0: These inflation numbers, the highest in 3 years, the consumer price index surging 4.2% over the last year, mainly on higher fuel costs brought on by the Iran war. The White House taking it all in stride. The
1: president asked if he was concerned about the latest number.
2: No, I love it. The numbers were great. You know what I really love? I love the inflation.
1: Trump insisting inflation will plunge when the war is over.
2: It's coming down.
3: I know you can't.
2: It's going to come down like a rock.
4: He later tried to clarify, telling the New York Post he meant he was happy the number wasn't higher and was referring to inflation when the war is over.
0: ABC's Elizabeth Schulze. Protests erupted in Belfast, Northern Ireland, Tuesday night after a stabbing which ignited anti-immigrant demonstrations. It all started after a Sudanese man was accused in a stabbing attack. British Prime Minister Keir Starmer, addressing Parliament, said the attack was terrible, but urged people to remain calm.
5: People are rightly sickened by the horrific attack on Monday night in North Belfast. As you have just said, the man arrested has been in court in Belfast this morning and charged.
0: Less than 30 minutes now from the Knicks and Spurs returning to the court for Game 4 of the NBA Finals at Madison Square Garden. 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
0: Bill Gates says he never should have met with Jeffrey Epstein. The Microsoft founder meeting today behind closed doors with House lawmakers about his relationship with the late sex offender. Democrat Robert Garcia was there.
8: Mr. Gates was aware that Jeffrey Epstein had been convicted and for a horrific crime and continued to interact with him to seek money for his foundation. And I think that, obviously, I think we would agree was a horrific judgment call. Mr. Gates also was very clear that he was never introduced to women or girls or anyone underage by Mr. Epstein.
0: Two court clerks in Utah facing federal charges accused of helping immigrants illegally evade ICE.
9: The four-count indictment charges the municipal court clerks with obstruction and conspiring to transport and harbor illegal aliens. Federal prosecutors say when they learned that immigration enforcement officers were at their Logan, Utah courthouse, clerks Jennifer Joma and Lauren Morrow looked up the names on that day's docket to determine who might be an ICE target. Prosecutors say one person ICE had hoped to arrest was let out a back door of the courthouse by the two clerks, while others said to be in the country illegally were also let out of the building without ICE noticing.
0: ABC's Stephen Portnoy. Robots trying to learn tasks like grasping a cup will get lessons from a human wearing an ultrasound wristband that captures movement of muscles, tendons, and ligaments. MIT researchers hope that the tool will help robots gain dexterity. Dave Packer, ABC News.
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0: 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To talk to Joe, call 888-941-PAGS. 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
1: Great radio stations everywhere, along with Polo. Sam is off today, so CJ is in for a big sissy. Glad to have you. It's the Joe Pags Show. Thanks a lot for stopping by. There's a lot going on. There's a lot to get to. Go Spurs, go. Big game coming up very soon. As we do the show live, we're about a half an hour away from tip-off. And it's good. Listen, it's been a very good series. Back in Madison Square Garden in New York City tonight. It's going to be back in San Antonio. Polo, do you know if it's Friday or Saturday? I think it's Saturday.
2: I think it's Saturday.
1: Yeah, I think it is as well. So there's going to be a game, another home game here in San Antonio, no matter what happens tonight. But I'd like to see a 2-2 tie, which would be very interesting, because that would mean that the home team hasn't won anything yet. I hope that that continues. I do not want to see New York win tonight, although very good series. And again, let me just say it again. When the New York fans come here to San Antonio, and there were a lot more New York fans here than there were San Antonio fans there, don't act the fool. Show the world that we're better than that. So that's all I can say about that. A couple of big stories that I want to make sure that I get to, including I passed by the gas station today, and it's 319. Now, for those of you around the country, you might be jealous. Maybe your gas prices are similar. CJ, do you know what the gas prices are in Michigan?
3: It was $3.97.
1: $3.97? What the heck? Say it with me. Whitmer sucks. Polo, what is it where you live?
2: I don't know. I don't drive around a ton anymore, so I don't need to see the gas prices as much.
1: Better question might be, when's the last time you left the house?
2: Well,
1: March. It was in March.
2: I mean, it was earlier today because I had to take my girlfriend's son to the gym.
1: Okay.
2: But that was like down the street. So.
1: No, I got you. I was actually in San Antonio proper today for a meeting, and it's higher there. It was like $3.49, something like that. But it was $3.19 at the gas station where I normally go, and so it's coming down a lot. It was well over $4 for a while. And that's why the reason I bring that up is this story from CNN Business, and the headline is inflation tops 4% for the first time in 3 years as oil prices jump. I'm like, are they jumping? Why is my gas price down? Because my gas price, as is yours, anybody watching and listening, is commensurate with the price of a barrel of oil. So am I going to see a jump in gas prices tomorrow? I might. But I wonder, this is from Alicia Wallace. News. Annual inflation rose to a three-year high of 4.2% in May, underscoring how elevated energy prices are rippling through the U.S. economy, according to new data from the Bureau of Labor Statistics. Prices rose 0.5% on a monthly basis, driven higher by the U.S.-Israeli war with Iran. The latest consumer price index shows that's the case. The higher cost of energy accounted for 60% of the monthly increase. Overall food prices and grocery prices didn't rise as fast as they did in April, increasing 0.2 and 0.1 respectively versus 0.5 and 0.7. Economists were expecting prices to rise 0.5 from the month before and the annual rate to accelerate to 4.2% from the 3.8% reported in April, according to the FactSet estimates. 4.2% is still too hot for comfort, but the more important news was that the increase was concentrated mainly on energy, especially gasoline, rather than spreading widely across the economy. Economist Sung Won So, a professor in finance and economics at Loyola Marymount University, wrote in a note on Wednesday. Some would call that today. So, I mean, again, I don't want inflation to be 4.2%. I want it to be like 1, if not negative inflation. I'd like to see prices actually go down. But I wonder if there will be a negative number, which would be a positive, actually. I wonder if there will be a negative number once the war, the operation, whatever the hell it is over with Iran. Will we see gas prices back down to like $2.15 a gallon or something like that? And if we do see that, will CNN write a report about how great it is? I'm guessing probably not. I'm going to put myself out there and say probably not. Then there's this, another quick hit. Bill Gates tells Congress Jeffrey Epstein used his affairs as leverage to keep billionaire close. Duh. We all knew that. It was a leverage play. I mean, Charlie Kirk said that before his disgusting demise. He said that this was a leverage play. Josh Christensen and Ali Goetz, I'm sorry, Goetz or Goals, I'm not sure, Microsoft co-founder Bill Gates claimed in Capitol Hill hearing on Wednesday today that Jeffrey Epstein used Gates' marital infidelities as leverage to keep the billionaire in Epstein's circle. In an open statement before the House Oversight Committee, Gates denied all knowledge of the deceased pedophile's criminal conduct, but admitted associating with Epstein to further his global philanthropic goals between 2011 and 2014. Quote, I never went to his island, his ranch, or his Florida home. I've never victimized anyone, he said. While he may have sought to foster personal relationship, I was never interested in that and never reciprocated, which is very odd to say. But Gates also disclosed that Epstein learned of him having been unfaithful in my marriage and sought to use information about my infidelities, in addition to many lies that he layered on top to pressure me to re-engage with him. Quote, he was unsuccessful in his effort, but it shows some of the ways he tried to leverage his interactions with me to further his agenda, Gates added. In February, the computer whiz had confessed to employees at the Gates Foundation that he engaged in two extramarital affairs with Russian women, at least one of whom appears to have been used by Epstein to in an attempt to extort money from Gates. Gates also reportedly acknowledged that he had been accused of more than 20 extramarital affairs during his divorce proceedings from his ex-wife. There you go. So, 20 affairs? And he fell for some Russian honeypot? And we're supposed to believe everything else he says? Come on, man. Come on, dude. But then there's this. This is the one I really wanted to get to. Polo, do you care about soccer? FIFA? You care?
2: Not really.
1: CJ, you care? FIFA? Soccer?
3: Nope.
1: That's that. CJ, does Dad care about soccer? FIFA?
3: I don't believe you do.
1: Nah. I don't. Listen, let me give all credit where it's due. First of all, I like Andrew Giuliani, and he's sort of the ambassador of FIFA for this administration. Think the world of him. We'll probably have him on again very soon. Rudy's son, had him on from CPAC. Great guy. I just don't care. By the way, soccer players are some of the fittest athletes on the planet. I could not do it. I'm not denigrating what they do. I don't get it. Why 90,000, 100,000 people would show up in a stadium and watch men or women kick the ball around for 90 minutes. I don't get it. Now, you might say, well, why do you want to watch a guy throw a ball and a guy with a bat try to hit the ball? I hear you. You can be critical of that. Why do you want to see somebody throw a ball into a basket? Oh, okay, I got you. But this is not an American pastime, and we're trying so hard to make it an American pastime. And the reason this comes up, CJ, do me a favor, open the lines. Let's see if anybody has a comment on FIFA and whether they like soccer or not. The reason I bring this up is the Sun, but the U.S. version of the Sun out of the U.K., says PR disaster, FIFA massed book hotel rooms in World Cup host city before being forced to cancel 75%. You see what I'm saying? Is there any way we're going to get Americans interested in soccer? Polo, is there any way that's going to happen?
2: Cheerleaders in short shorts or something?
1: Do they even have that? I have no idea. Do they have cheerleaders
2: in
1: soccer?
2: No, that's why I'm saying, I mean...
1: So add that, maybe.
2: Yeah.
1: More football-like.
2: Like Dallas Cowboys cheerleaders, but yeah. For soccer.
1: Because, I mean, right now there's no interest. Can you imagine? They were so excited about this, they booked out tons and tons of hotel rooms for soccer watchers. They had to cancel 75% of them. And I'm not surprised. Ricky Westaby, I think, freelance sports reporter, wrote this. FIFA has left hotel rooms across the U.S. in a lurch after mass booking rooms in host cities before canceling the majority of them. One host city hit particularly hard by FIFA's movements ahead of the World Cup has been Kansas City, Missouri. People listening right now from Kansas City. Per the Kansas City Star, FIFA reserved up to 5,000 rooms per night for many of the evenings that its officials and business partners would be in town. That means that FIFA will have reserved tens of thousands of rooms across the month-long tournament in that city alone. But as soccer's greatest international tournament drew closer, the government body canceled the majority of those reservations. They're not alone either in the U.S. with hotel bookings slumping nationwide only weeks before the World Cup. Several cities have reported that the hotel bookings are actually lower than in previous years, with the World Cup having the opposite desired effect or impact. Visit KC, which helped local hotels negotiate contracts with FIFA, has now confirmed that FIFA canceled 75% of the rooms that it had originally blocked. Spokesperson for Visit KC, Mackenzie Walters, acknowledged that the KCS, that FIFA's cancellations were abnormally large. Walter said, we recognize that it's put many of our hotel partners in a difficult position, but we are optimistic as we start to see more positive travel data for Kansas City. Walker Swan, general manager for Crown Plaza Hotel in downtown Kansas City, reiterated the same to the outlet. Swan said, it was a lot. If I'm speaking honestly, without getting into specifics, it was a majority of the rooms that they had booked. I mean, it's a simple question. Will we ever have the desire in this country to watch soccer? I don't know why it's so much more exciting or so much more nationwide pastime in other countries, other than they don't have baseball and football and basketball, not to the level that we have basketball. They're the best players on the planet. And by the way, although we say baseball is America's pastime, it's not. It's NFL football. It just is. Paul, any thoughts on why NFL football is so much more interesting to us than soccer?
2: Probably the violence.
1: That's true. Soccer, you can't do anything. You get a red card, a black card, or some yellow card, whatever the hell it is.
2: But, I mean, yeah, you'll get kicked out.
1: Like, literally, if you tackle somebody in soccer, you're getting kicked out. If you don't tackle somebody in football, we're mad at you.
2: You're going to get benched, yeah.
1: I mean, exactly right.
2: So you get kicked out in a different way, I guess.
1: That's true.
2: But CJ, I was just going to ask real quick. How long till they blame all this on Trump?
1: Oh, I'm sure that's going to be blamed already. If you weren't the president, I'm sure that Obama could have brought in all the soccer fans. Oh, yeah, without a doubt. That'll be Whoopi's thing tomorrow to save face. Trump ruined ruined FIFA. CJ, your kids are young, my wonderful grandkids. Do they care about soccer?
3: No, they both tried soccer. They tried playing it, but no, they don't have very much interest in it.
1: And they said, this is dumb, and then stopped. Yeah. I mean, I played soccer once when I was in Italy because everybody was kicking the ball around, and I sucked at it. I mean, I get it. It's a real skill, and you've got to like be born into it and be raised kicking the ball around. Now, listen, we have a lot of people in this country who are here from other countries, whether legally or illegally, and soccer is a major deal. And we really have millions and millions of people who came here during Biden. I mean, you figure that they might be going to the games, but nobody's buying hotel rooms, and they're canceling three-quarters of the rooms. That's crazy to me. I just think at some point we have to say to ourselves, you know, not really going to catch on here. Now, if football went away and baseball went away and basketball went away, maybe then, and I can only make the assumption, and this is a completely ignorant and naive assumption, but I can only make the assumption that these other countries didn't have anything else, and soccer became the be-all, end-all. I mean, when you tell me Messi, and when you tell me Ronaldo, I think I know what they look like, but I'm not like, oh, my God. Like, if they were here, I wouldn't lay in my studio. I wouldn't be like, oh, my God.
2: But I think if you also think about it, soccer's because you don't have equipment to wear. I mean, other than cleats, but even then, I mean, I'm sure that there are people in other countries that might have to play barefoot or, you know, whatever, and they're totally fine with that. With football, I mean, you have all that equipment, baseball, bats, gloves, you know.
1: So it's actually a really good point. So, in other words, this is a game that anybody can play, no matter what your economic situation is.
2: Yes,
1: that's a very good point.
2: Especially because I mean, look at like tennis and whatever. I mean, those and golf; those are way more expensive. So, yeah. I mean, to me, it's the more affordable sport, team sport, and so that's probably why it's so universal except here.
1: But not everybody's rich in the United States, but you've got people who come from poor areas that end up being big, you know, big stars in all sorts of sports. I just don't think we get it. Why are you kicking the ball like as long as a football field, if not longer? I'm not even sure how long it is. And then if the game ends like 1-0, you're happy. I don't know. It's like, I think that we're down for scoring better. Like, baseball is a low-scoring sport. Don't misunderstand it. There's good pitching, going to be low scoring. But it's exciting to see one go like 10-8. You know what I mean? Hitting home runs and just getting that charge out of it. And I get when you kick the goal, but you can literally end a soccer game, probably not in the World Cup, but you can literally end a soccer game 0-0. I'm like, really? We just watch for 90 minutes for that?
2: Yeah, that would be annoying for sure. But, I mean, baseball gets the same kind of rap, too. You know, if it was like a 1-0 game and it went forever and it just gets dragged.

0: runs. That's exciting.
1: Yeah, and I think that, like you said, I mean, maybe it's also people get it over there, and then if they're at a game or a soccer match or a football match, there's the interaction with the crowd at the I don't know what they call it there. The field, the pitch, whatever.
0: It's a stadium, the pitch,
1: I mean, yeah. I watched Ted Lasso, so I'm trying to remember all the little references that they
0: I've
1: made.
0: I've never seen that show.
1: It's an amazing show. You should watch it.
0: Check it out.
1: And hey, maybe you would like soccer just a little bit more.
0: You never know.
1: You know, so maybe that's what it is, because of all that fun and interaction that happens there that makes people interested, and then when people go and they watch it together at, like, bars and stuff like that, it's the same kind of thing. So maybe that's what it is, but I don't know. I mean,
0: it ain't catching on. I don't know. I mean, we'll see if they can do something with it. When you have that, you would figure that people would be coming from the other countries to go watch their team would fill up the hotel rooms. I guess they're not even coming. 833-JOE-PAGS, 833-563-7247, joepags.com. I gotta know, is soccer ever going to catch on here in the States? Meantime, got to tell you about Chapter. 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We're back after this.
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0: lot going on last night. Watching some video of Victor Wembanyama showing up at Madison Square Garden. I don't know, man. Listen, I think all people would like to be a little taller. I think men certainly would like to be a little taller. I mean, I'm taller than average, but I'm not like, you know, 7 feet tall. I'm 6'1". I think it's a thing for many people, not everybody. But I don't know. I wouldn't want to be 7'4". Not that you can do anything about it. But Polo, I'm watching the guy. It's like there's...
1: It's ridiculous. Like I told you, the other day when Lisa Salters was trying to interview him.
0: Right.
1: And like,
0: couldn't reach him.
1: All you saw was the microphone, and you couldn't even see her head.
0: And trust me when I say she was standing on something already. They all stand on something to interview the NBA players.
1: Yeah.
0: But as I'm watching it, I'm thinking to myself, he's also doing this on purpose because he could have leaned over. He knew what was going on. It's funny. We were watching it, and I said to Jenny, I said, he's got to go back and do the interview because he's already in the tunnel, like leaving the floor. And then all of a sudden you see him turn around and then he ran back to the floor. That's when he did the interview with Salters. And he doesn't, he leans over to, he like puts his ear, you buy her, you know, what he's answering.
1: Right. But I mean, I've got to put a little bit of that on the camera guy. Like he should have zoomed out.
0: Oh, 100%. I think that it would have made a lot more sense to show people exactly what was going down. But that was pretty funny. 833 Joe Pags, 833-563-7247, joepags.com. I had a very long interview with Sheriff David Clark. I gave you the first half of it yesterday. I'm going to give you the second half today. And we get into the Carmelo Anthony case where he was found guilty, gets 35 years in prison for killing Austin Metcalf. And have that when we come back, he gets into that. Plus, who would want to be a cop in this day and age in the United States when so many cities turn their backs on cops? Keep it here.
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14: Here's a look at your weather forecast, powered by weatherology.com. Lows dip down to about 75 tonight, under mainly clear skies. Winds out of the south, 8 to 15 miles an hour. Ample sunshine expected tomorrow. Daytime highs approaching 95. Chance of thunderstorms tomorrow night. Lows level off around 64, partly cloudy skies. I'm staff meteorologist Derek Height. Currently, it's 86 degrees.

0: show yesterday, we found out that Carmelo Anthony was found guilty of killing, murdering Austin Metcalf. Then we found out right at the very end, you might not have been tuned in, that he got 35 years in prison. Many people think it's nowhere near enough. Well, I talked to Sheriff David Clark yesterday about that case and what might have led somebody 17 years old to first response, grab a knife, and stab somebody in the heart, killing him because of a dispute over a tent. We pick it up from there. But what goes into the mindset of a 17-year-old black kid who is living in not a horrible area? He's not in the hood somewhere. He's not in the ghetto. He's not poor. He's got two parents that both worked. They both appeared to be upstanding members of society. But something got in his head early on, and one must question the parents, that said, if a white person confronts you, you're the victim always. Because there's no way in my mindset or yours we would ever say, oh, you want me to leave the tent? Let me stab you in the heart. You know what I mean, David? I mean, we would have a fight, you'd have a pushing match, you get a guy in a headlock at the bus stop or whatever, and then you go to school. I mean, but this kid, in his head, said, try me, you're going to be sorry. And he knew that he had a knife the entire time, and he knew what he was going to do if he felt like it was now going to be a fight. Can you break that down into the mentality of a young black, 17-year-old black kid who had his whole life in front of him, now might spend the rest of his life in jail, and the 17-year-old white kid's just dead? What makes him think the knife is the right choice here?
1: Yeah, and it's a great question. And I'm not a psychoanalyst. I'm not a psychologist. However, right. I was a young black kid. But this kid obviously had anger, deep-seated anger within him, and nowhere to turn, nobody to talk to about it. He obviously came from one of these dysfunctional families at home, where when you're dealing with these sorts of internal things as a human being, you turn to other things, you turn to other people, for heaven's sakes. Could have done this with people at school if you felt he's being picked on. And none of that was evidenced in the trial that as a reason for this. But he was so angry that he was going to try to make this right by himself, and he couldn't figure out that there are other ways, there are alternatives to deal with what he was doing. And look, he went there on his own, okay? He didn't have any business there.
0: Right.
1: So he went there looking for trouble. The knife thing, I don't know. I suppose if he had a gun, he probably would have shot that Austin kid.
0: Right.
1: But two lives gone, two lives wasted, one in the grave, the other will be going to the prison probably for the rest of his adult life, and then we just kind of like move on, because there are a lot of young people out there, especially in these minority communities, that have this deep-seated anger and resentment. Who knows why? It's not an excuse, but it's real, because I'll tell you what, when you're 17 years old and you're going to that level of killing somebody, so that's way out there, man. That's beyond my comprehension. I've never been that angry as an adult, for heaven's sakes, much less a 17-year-old kid.
0: I never would have considered it, Sheriff, and that's why I ask about it. By the way, your book was written at a time where you were actually outlining what Obama did to harm this country. And the book is called Cop Under Fire. Go and get it. It's Sheriff David Clark. Can we blame Obama for when he said the police acted stupidly in Cambridge? Or if I had a son, he'd look like Trayvon? Or Michael, he sent two or three representatives from the White House to Michael Brown's funeral, a criminal that died because he attacked a police officer. The Trayvon Martin went back and the guy killed him in self-defense. But every single time he had an opportunity to say, let's see how this thing shakes out. As an attorney, as a Harvard law guy, instead of every single time, David, he said the other guy who wasn't black was the bad guy, and he caused this. Can we trace this back to Obama?
1: I think you got to go a little further back, and I'm going to bring up this lack of parental involvement. Ineffective parenting is where it starts. It starts in the home, all right? But where Obama comes into this is he had an opportunity. He had an opportunity to, make this less of a race-conscious society in America, and instead he used it for political leverage to improve his own political situation.
0: Yes.
1: That's what you can blame him. Remember the Trayvon Martin situation?
0: Absolutely.
1: if I had a son, he'd look like Trayvon Martin. I mean, that's irresponsible, and he knew it. But he knew exactly what he was doing. It's not like, well, he misspoke. Well, I didn't mean to say it like that. He knew he did all this stuff intentionally, and so he had a chance to change America, to be less race conscious. Instead, he poured gas on it.
0: He really did. And when he said that at the time, and I think you and I were talking, I know that I said this. Why didn't he say if he had a neighbor, he'd look like George? Because George Zimmerman, by the way, a Latino that they kept calling a white Hispanic, which was weird. But he never said that. He never said, let's see how this shakes out. Two people's lives affected for the rest of their lives. And, of course, the guy was exonerated because he stood his ground. Trayvon Martin circled back and started a fight with him. But having said all of that, I just, the guy, you started saying it, and let me add to that and see if this is where you were going. Barack Obama had the opportunity as the first black president to literally bring us together for good in this country. One for all for one, e pluribus unum, the melting pot. Listen, a black man made it to the presidency. Let's go. We're a post-racial America. But instead, he doubled down on the racism. I remember when he was running for president, either the first time or the second time, he said, I don't like look like those people on those dollar bills. They're not saying it, but they're saying it, that he's a black guy. I mean, so many white people voted for this guy. He was one of the most popular people ever to be voted in this country. Do you agree with me that he had an opportunity unlike anybody before him or since to bring us together, and he refused to do it?
1: Yes, I do. But he weaponized race for political gain. That's what makes it so sick, Joe, that he did it for political gain. Look, Barack Obama didn't grow up with the experience that many young black men have growing up in the ghetto. He didn't. He went to good schools. He was raised basically by his grandparents, his grandmother, when his mom abandoned him.
0: Right.
1: But they did a great job of raising him. He went to elite schools. He went to, you know, Ivy League schools. He was the American success story of what can happen with a black kid if you got some good solid foundation underneath you. You got good parents or grandparents, family members, for heaven's sakes. You keep your nose clean. You work hard. You learn how to overcome. And this is what people can learn at home from their parents. So my mom and dad, I talk about it in the book, as you mentioned. One of the most important virtues they instilled in me, and a virtue is a redeeming quality, how to overcome obstacles. Life is full of obstacles. But when I was in these situations, I had a mom and a dad, especially a dad, to turn to. And even if I didn't turn to them, they saw something was, and he looks like he's taking a little wrong turn here. Son, get over here. Yeah. Son, let me talk to you. And that's what this Carmelo Anthony didn't have. He didn't have any adult in his family, in his life, and all those loudmouths outside the court. Where were they?
0: You've got one woman that I just saw a piece of video over on X by one of our friends, Brianna Morello. And the woman literally says, what do I tell my five boys? What do we do now? I don't know. Maybe don't stab somebody in the heart at a track meet. I mean, isn't it that simple, Sheriff? It's not really more complicated, is it?
1: Not really. You got to talk to them every day. Every day's a learning day. You have more successful parents than unsuccessful parents. And that includes single moms. You have more successful single moms than unsuccessful single moms, although you're battling the odds if you're going to go it alone like that. But those are the cultural aspects that people stay away from. Oh, you don't want to go there. Oh, you don't want to, you know, that's victim blaming. That's victim shaming. No, you got kids. That's your most important responsibility. It's all in the book. I laid it out because I had to live it, for heaven's sakes. And I bless God every day for it. I had a foundation. I had a solid start. And that's where it all comes together. But nobody wants to talk about that. They want to talk about, racism and slavery. There's no black today. I don't think there are any left who experienced slavery. They're all dead. That doesn't mean we forget about it. That's not what I'm saying. But I don't want to hear these people today with all the opportunities that are available talking about slavery and talking about reparations and talking about unfair. It's an unfair world. There's no doubt about that. But go back to what I said. Learning how to overcome obstacles is an important thing that you can instill in a child.
0: It's a great read, and I want you to get it. It's called Cop Under Fire. It's by Sheriff David Clark, C-L-A-R-K-E. Go to Sheriff Clark over on X and go to his website, americassheriff.com. I'd be remiss if I didn't hit you on a couple of quick things when it comes to law enforcement. Trendy Aragua's here. MS-13 is here. They were here en masse under Biden, and they were taking over entire apartment complexes in Aurora, Colorado, and in other places, even though the Aurora mayor lied and said they weren't. They literally were running the joint. They're still here, just not as visible as they were then. If you're in charge, President Trump calls and says, David, take care of these gang members that are in this country. How do you eradicate that problem from our country?
1: Well, they know where they are, you know, in these cities. These people don't hide. They operate in plain sight. But again, you know, once you take these individuals into custody, you got to make sure you get them out of the country, and the courts are getting in the way, Joe. Every time the president issues some executive order on deportation or whatever, you get some federal judge steps in. Look at this clown out in Maryland. Remember that? I can't think of his name. They call him
0: Kilmar Abrego Garcia, who's the Maryland dad. Yeah.
1: That was almost 2 years ago, and he's
0: crazy.
1: He's
0: being driven around by drivers in luxury SUVs, David. It's like he's a star. It's crazy to me.
1: They had him out of the country once, and then some federal judge got involved and ordered that he be brought back in. And I think at that point, the ICE officials, you know, with support from the president and others, should have drew the line and said, you want him back, Your Honor? You go get him. We're not going to bring an illegal person back into the country. And have a showdown, for heaven's sakes. But, yeah, you got to round these guys up. They're still here. They're the most dangerous. That's where they started going after the – a lot of these people still have warrants. They're getting them a little more elusive now because they've gone underground because they're known. But you just got to stay at it.
0: It is Sheriff David Clark. Get that book. It's called Cop Under Fire. Go to americassheriff.com. americassheriff.com. Let's finish with this. As we're watching all this anti-ICE stuff going on, as we're watching Border Patrol being attacked, as we're watching cops being attacked in these so-called teen takeovers, but you rightfully call them riots, who the hell wants to be a cop? When you've got a mayor in New York like Mamdani who basically hates the police and wants to release everybody from Rikers, who wants to be a cop? I know recruitment is down. How do we turn that around? Because if you offer me a job and one job is everybody hates you because leadership hates you and another job is they don't all hate you, I'm probably not going to be a cop. How do we change that?
1: Well, you got to rebuild the image that was torn down by these anti-cop individuals. And one of the things that you could do is properly fund them, make sure they have the resources, the training, the budgets necessary. Increase the pay, for heaven's sakes. Cops go out there. They know they're not going to get rich. You know, I went into policing. I didn't think I was going to get rich, but I wanted to serve my community. But I also wanted to make a decent wage, for heaven's sake, a decent living. I'm seeing so many law enforcement agencies that are working without a collective bargaining contract, for heaven's sakes, for like a year, 2 years. That's a slap in the face. You want to improve the recruitment? Increase the wages, for heaven's sake. Make it worthwhile to go out and, you know, sign up and put that uniform on and go out and do this dangerous job every day. But, I mean, they're doing it basically for peanuts. But, you know, they're dedicated and they're going to keep on doing it. But you're going to have to rebuild the image, and that's not going to happen overnight.
0: Under Biden and Mayorkas, the Border Patrol knew they didn't. Nobody had their back. HSI knew nobody had their back. ICE knew nobody had their back. In New York City and places like Chicago and other big blue cities, the cops know that City Hall doesn't have their back. So even if they increase the wages, would you want that job?
1: I think it'll help. I think you're going to need a number of things to do. But, you know, in this day and age, make a nice living. I'm not saying you pay millions of dollars, but for heaven's sake, some of these cops are only making $50,000, $60,000, $70,000. Can't get an off day, for heaven's sakes, working, you know, overtime to supplement your income. Why don't we raise it to $100,000 a year for a cop? Some cities should do that and try to get somebody else's officers who are already employed. Say, hey, you come here to work. And our agencies, we're going to start you at $100,000 plus benefit. You'll see people sign up for that, but, you know, we still get, you know, the short end of the stick when it comes to what we put up with, what we're required to do, the responsibility we have. We don't want to get rich, but we just want to be decently compensated.
0: I could not disagree with you. The cops deserve a lot more money. My dad, my whole family, there were firefighters coming up. They weren't making much. It was volunteer firefighters, to be honest with you. But they cared about the community, and they wanted to keep the community safe. And that's what police are trying to do as well. I like the idea of grabbing some cops from Chicago or New York, where they're not being appreciated, and bring them to places where they would be. And that's why I wish you were still the sheriff, because you'd be bringing them on. It's Sheriff David Clark, formerly of Milwaukee County, Wisconsin. Go get his book, America's Sheriff. Go to americassheriff.com to get the book, or just go find it where you get your books. It's called Cop Under Fire. Sheriff, it's always a pleasure. Great stuff today. Let's do it again very soon.
1: Good talking to you, Joe.
0: I always appreciate it. That's it for this one. Back after this on the Joe Pags Show.

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12: 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You know, we talk a lot about what do you do if you're a law enforcement officer? And I like that he talked about how other communities can gobble them up. If you're not going to be treated right in Chicago, you're not going to be treated right in New York City, you're not going to be treated right in Portland or Seattle, well, then you can just go to a different place. Now, listen, I understand a lot of you might be from there. You might have deep roots in the area. They're not going to love you. They're not going to have your back. They're not going to say, thank you for allowing us to feel safe as you put your life on the line every night. If you're not going to get that from City Hall, why put your life on the line? What are you doing it for? They're always looking for a reason to say the cop is bad because. The cop is, we should defund the police because. But I also like, he's been sending me texts today. has the sheriff about how there are other jobs, other opportunities, other careers that are available to these people. Many people who are on the police force are very driven people. They're successful people in their own rights. They have other skills and other talents. Why not stop putting your life on the line and go and do something? Go be a plumber. Go be a manager somewhere. Go and be, you know, an architect. Go and be a builder. Go and be a garbage man. There are other jobs to do that pay well. You support your family, and you're not likely to die because you decided to put your life on the line for a city that wants your help, but for a management or government of that city or that county or that state that hates you. It wasn't that long ago, and there's still some people, some stragglers holding on now. Wasn't that long ago that the policy of the entire left in this country was defund the police, was police bad, was police are targeting one certain race of individual to go and kill every day. It wasn't that long ago. So I like what the sheriff's doing. He is literally helping people plan their careers if they can't stay in law enforcement, or helping them to find a law enforcement job somewhere where they will get the proper support for themselves and for their families. Go Spurs, go. Go check out the game right now. Hopefully we'll have a 2-2 tie by the end of this. That is Polo. That is CJ in for Sam. And I'm Joe. That's going to do it for tonight. We'll see you tomorrow. Have a good night.
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19: From ABC News, I'm Dave Packer. A new escalation in the Middle East, U.S. Central Command launching new self-defense strikes against multiple targets in Iran. In response, Iran this hour claiming to have fired at 21 targets. Sirens sounding Bahrain, citizens being told to take shelter, and conflicting information about the Strait of Hormuz. Iran says it's completely closed. U.S. Central Command says that's not the case. ABC's Martha Raddatz.
20: This comes just some 24 hours after U.S. fighter jets targeted nearly 20 Iranian sites, including radar and air defense systems, in retaliation for the downing of that U.S. Apache helicopter. Iran releasing unverified video claiming to show the strikes also damaged critical civilian water reservoirs. CENTCOM saying they are looking into the report.
19: In an interview tonight, President Trump saying if Iran does not accept a deal, there will be heavy bombing tomorrow. The Iran war bringing higher fuel costs here at home, and now its effect on the cost of living is becoming clear in today's consumer price index data. ABC's Selena Wang.
21: So this report showed inflation rising
1: rising at the fastest pace in 3 years, a 4.2%. Compare that to the start of the year where it was closer to 2%. And a big driver of that increase is these higher energy prices because of the war with Iran.
19: And that news sent stocks plummeting, the Nasdaq falling nearly 2%. Congress has until Friday to approve an extension of FISA. It's the law that allows U.S. surveillance of foreigners. Some lawmakers are concerned about passing the extension while Bill Pulte will be acting director of national intelligence. President Trump says he's considering candidates who could take over permanently. House Speaker Mike Johnson.
21: He is in the process of interviewing the persons who would potentially be the next DNI. They're going to be highly qualified, all these potential nominees are.
19: As for Pulte, he has no intelligence background. You're listening to ABC News.
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19: Microsoft co-founder Bill Gates testifying before House lawmakers today about his ties to Jeffrey Epstein. The tech billionaire expressing regrets but explaining why he got involved with the late sex offender.
24: Gates telling Congress he sought the relationship with Epstein to raise funds to promote global health care. But he says Epstein never produced any wealthy donors as promised, and that Epstein tried to use information about my infidelities to pressure Gates to continue their relationship, which he said ended in 2014.
19: ABC News Chief Justice Correspondent Pierre Thomas in Washington. In Los Angeles, a trial begins for a man accused of starting the deadly Palisades fire last January.
25: With opening statements getting underway, federal prosecutors allege former Uber driver Jonathan Rinderknecht was depressed, filled with resentment toward the wealthy, and fixated on alleged CEO killer Luigi Mangione. They say Rinderknecht lit the Lockman fire, which the L.A. Fire Department thought it had fully extinguished, but then a week later, in high wind, it reignited and exploded into the Palisades fire. A dozen people were killed and nearly 7,000 homes and buildings were destroyed. His defense says there is no physical evidence linking him to the fire. Alex Stone, ABC News, Los Angeles.
19: Honda is recalling more than 880,000 cars. The company says rear suspension parts may fail and cause drivers to lose control. This recall involves four different models in 23 states. There are no reports of deaths or injuries. Dave Packer, ABC News.
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2: I'm Greg Bell, and we begin with a literary private eye, and then later make our weekly visit to Valley Springs for Mary Foster, the editor's daughter. Raymond Chandler's detective Philip Marlowe first came to radio in the summer of 1947, played by motion picture leading man Van Heflin. But when it became a regular series now over on CBS, Gerald Moore took over. He'll be joined in this offering by Sammy Hill, Betty Lou Gerson, Verna Felton, Frank Gerstle, and Junius Matthews. It's from February 14, 1950.
3: Get this and get it straight. Crime is a sucker's road, and those who travel it wind up in the gutter, the prison of the grave. It could have been perfect. Snowbound in a mountain lodge with a girl who was falling in love. But also present were a widow sick with rage, a bitter old woman, and a jealous man. All with reason to hate me more than anyone else in the world. It happened like this.
4: From the pen of Raymond Chandler, outstanding author of crime fiction, comes his most famous character in The Adventures of Philip Marlowe.

0: Now, with Gerald Moore, starred as Philip Marlowe, we bring you tonight's exciting story, The Grim Echo.
1: Hi there! Some snowstorm, eh?
2: Yeah, it's pretty thick.
1: Yeah. You're lucky you caught me, son.
2: Yeah?
1: It just goes up. When you have.
2: Yeah, better fill it with a regular, huh?
1: Okay. Does that mean that you're aiming to go on?
2: That's right. Got to get back to L.A.
1: I wouldn't advise it, son. Old Jackern sure wouldn't. Liable to hit 10 below, they say.
2: Yeah?
1: Where you been, skiing?
2: Yeah, a week of it up at Angel's Roost. How's the road ahead?
1: Well, you got 40 miles or nothing but mountains to the next town, you know. You're bound to get drifted over any time.
2: Hey, why don't you blow that thing?
1: That?
2: Yeah, what's the tariff?
1: Oh, call it $3 even. You know, I've been running this Mobile gas station here for 20 years, and I know these storms are nasty. Oh, thanks.
2: Yeah, I'll be all right.
1: That's what you all say. Out on the road, you can freeze to death. Real easy.
2: And this plaid shirt I'm wearing, you're ripping me, Pop.
1: Listen, that shirt won't even start to keep you warm on a deserted highway in this blizzard. Take it from old Jackern, son, I know.
2: Yeah, well, thanks anyway. So long, old Jackern.

0: It took me a solid nerve-wracking hour to make 12 miles. I began to realize just how right old Jack Ernst, the gas station boy, had been when the road ahead was lost completely in a constant racing blur of white. Transformed every rise into a treacherous barrier I had to batter my way through. The chains on all four wheels chewing at the drifts, I managed to keep on the road somehow and plow out another 5 miles. And then I caught a glimpse of the first lighted window I'd seen in all that distance just as I started down the backside of a short, steep hill. Then it happened. First, the helpless feeling of a skid. Before I could do anything about it, I was off the road, in the ditch, nose first, and hood deep, in a culvert drifted full of snow. I forced the door open and floundered back up to the road. I knew there was no chance of getting the car out without help, and lots of it. And the 10 below zero that the Weather Bureau had bragged about was setting in. I looked back through the slashing snow for the lighted window I'd spotted and saw a lantern swinging crazily in the hands of somebody coming toward me. A minute later, I could see it was a girl.
1: Hello! Hello, are you hurt?
0: No, I'm okay. My car's stuck. I skidded off the road.
1: Yes, I know. I watched you. Oh, my. No chance of getting it out of there tonight.
0: No.
1: That's bad. Maybe tomorrow, if the blizzard lets up, we can get you out. Meantime, you better come on up to the lodge, mister.
0: Lodge?
1: Uh-huh.
0: Ain't I slid off the road right in front of a tourist line? Oh, boy, how can I be that lucky?
1: Yeah, well, maybe it's fate. We're not open for business in the winter, but on a night like this...
0: I know what you mean, believe me. I really appreciate it. Could get tough staying out here. Oh, by the way, my name's Marlowe, Philip Marlowe. I want to pay
1: what?
0: You for...
1: Did you say Philip Marlowe?
0: Yeah, something wrong with
1: What's
0: you?
1: Your business, Mr. Marlowe?
0: Oh, well, I'm a private detective from L.A. I've been skiing.
1: I don't care where you've been or where you're going. You'll get no help from me, Mr. Philip Marlowe, you understand? I'd rather get shot into a dirty dog. I hope you freeze, do you hear? I hope you freeze to death.
0: She was a thin girl with black hollow eyes, full of hate for me. She didn't stop or look back all the way to the door, just ran in and slammed it shut. Couldn't understand it. Even on my worst day, my reputation never was that bad. I didn't wait around to worry about it because I was cold. Besides, I wanted to know why the good name Philip Marlowe was such poison at a place I'd never heard of before. I waded up to the heavy rustic door and looked in through a tiny window. All I could see was one corner of what had to be a big room. It was log, leather, and Navajo rugs, dominated by an enormous fireplace that filled every nook with a warm, dancing glow. Poison or no, I wanted in.
2: Coming, just a minute.
1: Oh, hello.
0: Hello.
1: You picked a bad night to travel.
0: I sure did.
1: Oh, well, won't you come in?
0: Oh, sure.
1: I'm Donna.
0: How are
1: you? This is Echo Lodge. We're not open now, but, well, of course, you can't go on in this storm.
0: No, I can't. Besides, my car's in the ditch.
1: Well, you'll be spending the night then.
0: I'd love to, but there seems to be two schools of thought on that subject.
1: Well, what do you mean?
0: Well, I don't know why, but, you know, I don't think I'm very welcome.
1: Why do you say that?
0: Well,
3: I'll tell you why, Donna.
1: Well, Helen. Oh, dear, what's wrong? You've been crying.
3: Do you know who he is?
0: No, we haven't gotten around to the magic of my name yet, Helen, but maybe you'll be good
3: Our
0: enough to tell me.
3: Our name is Baraki. Does that mean anything to you?
0: Baraki?
1: Oh, Helen,
3: yes, Baraki. Virgil Baraki was my husband. Virgil Baraki was Donna's brother, and Virgil Baraki was the man that you shot down and killed. Do you remember?
0: I remember it all right. 6 months ago, a trail that led up a blind Los Angeles alley to a garage where stolen cars were switched. I remembered the pair of vicious blue eyes glaring at me over the sights of a blazing .45. I remembered shooting back fast. When it was over, I was alive and he was dying. And later, the coroner's jury decided I'd killed in self-defense. The savagery here in the eyes of the woman who'd been Virgil Baraki's wife said that that decision meant nothing.
1: Is this true? Are you the one who...
0: Yeah, it's true. I shot a man named Virgil Baraki. I had to or be killed by him. There was no choice.
3: You liar. You killed him in cold blood. Now get out of here. You've done enough to us. Get out.
4: Helen, stop it.
3: Oh, Mama Baraki, listen, Mama. This is the man who killed Virgil.
4: I know. I've been listening and I heard everything. Go find Ralph for me, Helen. Then you'd better go off your workshop for a while.
3: Didn't you hear me? I said this is the man...
4: I said go call Ralph now. At once. Tell him to open the cabin. Then go back to your carving. Can't turn a man out in this weather. Not any man. You stay, Mr. Marlowe.
0: Thank you, Mrs. Baraki.
4: Donna, go get some hot food.
5: All right, Mom.
4: So, you're Philip Marlowe, the private detective. You don't look much like I'd imagined you.
0: Do people ever?
4: Perhaps not. Oh, would you mind fixing the fire? It needs another log.
0: Oh, not at all.
4: You, were stopped by the storm, Mr. Marlowe?
0: Yeah. My car skidded into the ditch about 50 yards down the road.
4: I see. Almost at our doorstep, you might say. Rare coincidence, isn't it?
0: Almost too rare, Mrs. Baraki. I'm sorry the circumstances are painful for you.
4: I've grown used to that kind of pain, having lost both a husband and a son. Fate up to now has never been very generous. Do you believe in fate, Mr. Marlowe?
0: I don't know. Oh, some things happen for which there's no explanation, maybe,
4: but... No explanation?
0: But...
4: Who knows? Perhaps everything happens according to a prearranged schedule. And for a purpose.
0: Oh, come on. You don't really think I was deliberately shoved off the road at exactly this spot for a reason?
4: Oh, you might admit it's strange, though, that there was a house nearby just when you needed one. And that it was our house. Oh, thank you, Donna.
5: It's only soup, but it's hot and good, and it's fresh bread. The coffee will be ready in a few minutes.
4: Go ahead, Mr. Marlowe. Sit down. It'll do you good.
0: Thanks. Looks wonderful.
4: In the meanwhile, I'll check up on Ralph. He should have the cabin ready by now. It's small, but you'll be comfortable. There's a fine big oil heater in it.
0: I haven't worked one for years.
4: You won't have any trouble.
0: Tell me, who is this Ralph?
4: Ralph Tolman, young fellow who lives near here.
5: Ralph works for us in the summer.
4: And looks after us in the winter. He's staying over tonight because of the storm. He was my son's best friend. Oh, don't let the soup get cold, Mr. Marlowe.
0: The soup was thick and delicious, and the coffee was rich, black, and steaming. Donna sat across the table and watched me eat. There was no hatred in her eyes. I looked for it closely. It wasn't even animosity. Only confusion and, for some reason, a shadow of fear. But as an hour slipped by and the conversation came easier, the shadow disappeared. Her eyes even began to smile a little. When I'd finished down to the third cup of coffee and started to help her clear the table, the cup slipped.
5: Oh.
0: We both grabbed for it, caught one slim inch from breaking, and wound up together on the floor. Our faces close.
5: Why, Phil, we did it. What a team.
0: The table waiters are jugglers.
5: Oh, we could double it both and make a fortune.
0: Yeah.
5: Oh, Ralph.
6: Yeah, Ralph. What's going on?
5: We have almost dropped a cup.
6: Uh-huh. That sure would have been too bad, wouldn't it, Donna? You only got about 50 like that one.
0: I don't know why it's so important to you, but for what it's worth, I was the one who dropped it.
6: It's not important to me. I guess other things aren't so important to Donna either. Think you can get it out to the kitchen now without any more help, Donna?
5: Ralph, it's high time that you...
6: Mrs. Baraki asked me to tell you the cabin's ready, Marlowe.
0: Thanks.
6: No thanks necessary, mister. It's just part of my job. Guess everybody's job has its lousy side, huh? Even a private detective. Some of them get trigger happy, I heard.
0: I'll see you, Donna.
6: You better get out there right away, Marlowe. Donna's got four whole dishes to carry out, and at the rate she's been going, she ought to get started or she'll never make it.
0: Keep your fat trap shut, Buster. You're causing a draft. Tolman walked behind me as far as the door and pointed through the snow to a tiny square of light sitting apart from the rest of the buildings that made up Echo Lodge. As soon as I was outside, he slammed the door against my back and bolted it. I stood on the porch and thought about the setup for a minute while I lit a cigarette. Then I stepped out into the snow and headed for the cabin. Halfway there, I could see it clearly. It looked snug and warm. And under the circumstances, I knew it was better for everybody that I was sleeping outside the main lodge. But then I saw a sudden flash and felt the impact before anything else. Right in front of me, the cabin lurched. One entire wall burst out and the roof collapsed. A second later, as I ran toward what was left of it, I could hear the others coming.
7: No, what was it?
8: The cabin is too off. They hit him under the
9: floor. Help me, Phil. Phil,
5: are you all right?
6: Yeah, I'm okay, Donna.
7: What happened, Marlowe?
6: I don't know, Tolman.
5: Look at the heater, but I can't understand it.
8: No, I think the heater exploded.
7: Yeah, Helen, that's the way it looks. But it was working okay when I left. I guess it's not going to burn, though. The snow's put it all out.
5: Well, just another few seconds, and you'd have been in there. You'd have been killed.
6: Yeah, maybe that was fate, too, huh? Maybe.
1: Donna, get away from here.
5: No, Helen!
1: I wish you had been in there, Marlowe. You deserve it.
4: Stop it, Helen.
1: He's got no business here.
4: Stop it.
1: Oh, leave me alone.
5: Good Lord, after what he's done to us, how can you bear even to look at him?
8: Oh, Helen, come back here.
4: Let her go. This was an accident, Donna. An accident, you hear? They happen. Don't they, Mr. Marlowe?
6: Oh, sure. Everybody knows accidents will happen, Mrs. Baruchy.
4: Of course, but... Oh, and let's get back into the house before we freeze to death. You can have my room now. I'll sleep with Donna. Come along, all of you.
9: 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We'll be back with more of our story right after this.
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2: Here's a look at your weather forecast, powered by weatherology.com. Lows level off around 75 tonight, under mainly clear skies, southerly winds 8 to 15 miles an hour. Tomorrow, high of 95. 64 tomorrow night, chance of thunderstorms. High temperatures reach up to 86 Friday, under mainly clear skies. 87 Saturday, chance for storms. I'm staff meteorologist Derek Height. Currently 84.
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4: It was a dreary little procession that trudged back toward the lodge again from the shattered cabin. I said nothing and pushed hard against the storm as far as the front door. But when they were all inside, I ducked back into the biting blizzard and ran down to my car in the 38 I kept in the glove compartment there. I figured it would be a warning comfort through the long, cold night ahead. Until I saw that somebody else had figured the same way. The lock in the glove compartment had been sprung and the gun was gone. Now there was no doubt about the explosion. It had been no less accidental than Lucretia Borgia working over an after-dinner drink. As I hurried back to the lodge, I suddenly felt the kind of inside cold which you can't ever blame on the weather around you. But a moment later, that same cold began to thaw. Because huddled at the edge of the lodge steps ahead was Doc.
5: Bill, where have you been? What have you been doing?
4: Hey, everything's going to be all right.
5: Oh, Bill, please. Why did you go down to your car?
4: Well, I'll tell you, but you're going to be sorry.
5: Sorry?
4: But you got so upset over nothing. I went to get some cigarettes out of the glove compartment. I was fresh out.
5: That was your only reason? Cigarettes?
4: Sure, sure. Now, come on, huh? If you got to worry, let's do it where we can both be warm. Come on over to the fire. I'm a city boy, you know. This cold isn't doing me any... Hey, Donna, those tears in your eyes. They're
5: from the wind. It always makes me cry. Huh? Oh, Bill, why did things have to be this way? An hour ago when you were eating, everything was so nice, so friendly. And then suddenly Ralph angry, the explosion, Helen screaming and clawing at your mama.
4: Yeah, I know what you mean. But look, baby, listen to me hard, huh?
5: Yes.
4: You see, the things you just spoke of, Ralph, the explosion, Helen, all of it, all the trouble, it belongs to tonight, like the blizzard out there. Oh, it's raging now, sure, but tomorrow, or maybe a little after tomorrow, it'll stop. Everything will look bright and clean to you. Honest, honey, that's the way it'll be. All the way around. Believe me?
5: Oh, Phil, I want to, but...
4: But what?
5: But you're talking about tomorrow. I'm worried about tonight. I'm afraid, Phil. Awfully afraid.
4: I spent the next 10 minutes trying to convince Donna that there wasn't anything to worry about. And then when she'd gone to her room, I went to mine and started all over again trying to convince myself. The out-of-season fireworks at the cabin and the gun stolen from my car made that a very tough proposition. And I checked the room, which was on the ground floor and close to the kitchen. And then I bolted the door and looked forward to some much-needed sleep. After that, I took off my shirt and shoes only, got into bed, and waited for sleep, which a weekend of skiing made more important than a cabin full of hate. Suddenly, I was wide awake and sitting straight up in bed. The footsteps could have belonged to my dream. The door that closed couldn't have. I scrambled out of bed and ran to it, but it was still bolted. So I turned to the single closet in the room and opened it sharply.

0: was empty, except for a long, thin finger of light that streamed through a keyhole. A keyhole that belonged to a door at the rear of the closet that gave out onto the kitchen. Obviously, the closet had once been a pantry. I tried the door, but it was bolted from the kitchen side. I got into my shoes, grabbed my shirt, and ran out of the room, around to the kitchen, and smack into a very surprised Ralph.
1: Come on, Marlowe, what are you doing up and roaming around?
0: I'm a sleepwalker. What's your excuse? Come on, let's have it. I'm through playing target for tonight.
1: Target? Sure, that's off me, Marlowe.
0: But I know why you're here and exactly what's on your mind. I will, not before. Well, have we come to terms?
1: All right, let go. I'm here because my room is on the ground floor, and I heard somebody cross through the house and come into this kitchen. So I decided to investigate.
0: You're a liar. You were in my room, Tolman, and you know it. You got in through the door that leads into the closet. Come on, Buster, let's level. We're keeping each other awake.
1: Listen, Marlowe, I don't like you.
0: Honest?
1: And I don't like the way you and Donna are...
0: The way we're what? Come on, boy, get it off your chest.
1: Never mind that now. Look at this.
0: Wood shaving, so what?
1: Yeah, found it near the door to the closet in your room. Might also be the answer to who your visitor was. She left her calling card.
0: What do you mean, calling card?
1: Ellen. She's always covered with these shavings. She makes things out of rough pine.
0: Where is this workshop of hers, Tolman?
1: Out in the back. Just beyond a barn. What are you going to do, Marlowe?
0: Not that it's any of your business, but I'm going to see the lady, and I'll see you.

0: What do you want?
1: Conversation, Helen, if you don't mind.
0: Now, wait a minute. You enslaved...
1: Close that door.
0: I will not.
1: Then I will. Now get over there and sit down. We got a few things to clear up.
0: Like what? Where you murdered my husband, perhaps?
1: Cut it out. Stop it, Helen, or I'll put your arm off.
0: Just
1: as soon as you decide to behave. Those nails of yours draw blood, baby. Well, they're going to be good?
0: Yes.
1: All right. Now sit down over there, away from those sharp chisels you work with, and keep your hands in your lap. Go on, that chair there.
0: Very well, Mr. Marlowe. Anything to accommodate the man who murdered my husband.
1: Which brings us right to the point.
0: You deny it? You deny that you shot him down?
1: I fired in self-defense.
0: Speaking lies. You didn't feather your own nest to be a hero to the police and the newspapers.
1: You're wrong, Helen. I killed your husband because I had to. He was on the wrong side.
0: Oh, don't make me laugh. You call trying to get money for his family for me? You call that being on the wrong side? So much that he should have been killed, shot down by the likes of you? Oh, Mr. Marlowe, you have no idea how through these past 6 lonely months I've thought of you. I've wondered what you looked like, what the man who killed Virgil was doing. How you'd like to meet the same death you brought to my husband under the brave banner of law and order.
1: Now, wait a minute.
0: And
1: listen.
0: Don't think I didn't plan your death 1,000 times over. Don't think I didn't approach Mama Barucci, Ralph, even sweet little Donna with the delicious thought of revenge. No. No, they talk like you talk, Mr. Marlowe. Virgil was doing the wrong thing. He was caught.
1: It wasn't right or wrong. It was him or me.
0: Oh, you shut up and listen. Sure. Sure, Virgil was stealing, all right. Was stealing from me, his wife. That's why he left here. That's why he tried so hard. That's why you had no reason to kill him. And that's why you should die, too.
1: Oh, that's also why we had an accidental explosion at the cabin I was supposed to sleep in, huh?
0: I was clumsy. I was hasty. I won't be the next time.
1: You're completely out of your mind, Helen.
0: Out of my mind? Of course I am. Did you think this existence, this living without the man I love, could leave me otherwise? Did you think making these stupid, stolen innocent...
1: Killing me isn't going to bring him back.
0: You get out of here. Go on. Get out. And if you can, Mr. Marlowe, go back to bed.
1: While you wait for a chance to get me with my own gun, the gun you stole from my car?
0: I'm not going to shoot you, Mr. Marlowe. That would only further disgrace the Barucci name. No. No, I'm not going to shoot you. But I am going to get you.
1: For a long, chilling moment, I stared into the eyes of a half-crazed woman standing in front of me. The ice-cold, bottomless eyes that a cancerous hate had destroyed as something human. And as I turned and started out of the room, I knew that I'd made a mistake that night. Virgil Barucci had died in my arms. A mistake I had to correct before it was too late. There was nothing left of Helen but the ruthless machinery of a mind dedicated to murder. I headed back to the house to talk to Mama Barucci, which I figured had to be the first immediate step. But when I'd gone only a dozen yards from the workshop, I stopped.
0: Phil, I'm over here.
1: Donna, what are you doing out here?
0: I couldn't sleep, Phil. I was too worried about you. And then when I saw you leave the house from my window and head for the workshop, I... Phil, your face.
1: Oh, it was Helen. She got a little upset in there.
0: A little? Oh, look at you. Your pocket ripped off your shirt, mm-hmm. Your face scratched.
1: Oh, it's all right,
0: Phil,
1: Donna.
0: She could have...
1: No. Hey, my pocket ripped off. The gun.
0: Oh, Phil, what did you tell me, please?
1: Hold it, Donna. Give me a second. Yeah, sure. It adds all right. Now, look, get over there inside the barn and scream. Long and loud, huh?
0: Scream?
1: Yeah. It's our only chance. Go on, do as I say, Donna. Scream.
0: All right. I'll do it, Phil. Whatever you say.
1: The second Donna cut loose, I stepped out of sight behind a tree that was opposite the barn, and I kept my eyes glued to the door of the workshop I just left. I waited for the shattering report of the gun I was afraid I'd hear. But then the door flew open, and Helen was running out toward the barn, and Donna screamed. My .38 clenched in a handkerchief in her right hand, a look of stark bewilderment stamped over her face.
0: Donna, answer me! Donna, what are you doing there by the barn? I don't know. What do you mean you don't know?
1: Leave it to me. Helen, I'll have that gun back without further discussion. Yes. There. Now get back against that wall and don't move an inch.
0: No. No. Phil, what is all this?
1: Attempted murder, honey. She's all right.
0: Attempted murder? You mean Helen here was going to try and kill someone?
1: Yeah, herself.
0: Why, Suicide?
1: Uh-huh. Suicide. It would be called murder and pinned on me. It's going to be her way of getting even.
0: I know, Bill. I can't believe
1: it. She tried to once, honey. The explosion at the cabin. When that failed, and everybody knew how she felt about me. A warped mind hit upon this little plan, and all the pieces would have fit tight, too.
0: What pieces? What do you mean?
1: That one we argued. Two, she came to my room tonight and ripped the pocket off this plaid shirt so that we'd find it clenched in her hand after she was dead. You see it?
0: Oh.
1: Three, she stole my .38, which has my fingerprints on it. And four, she left an obvious clue on the floor of the kitchen, a wood shaving that would bring me out of here on the run. So everybody could find me close by when it happened.
0: Oh,
1: yeah, it was tight, all right. Tight as a hangman's noose.
0: And then she was going to shoot herself, Bill, just after you left her. And that's why you made me scream?
1: Yeah. And that's why now, Donna, later tonight, I'm going to tell her something that I intended to break to her gently. Something I was going to tell Mama Baraki first. Something I hoped would straighten her out.
0: What, Bill?
1: Well, your brother Virgil didn't die the moment he was shot, Donna. He lived long enough to ask one thing of me.
0: What are you trying to say, Phil?
1: But I never let Helen or you people here know about the woman he was in love with in L.A. The woman through whom I tracked him down.
0: Oh, Phil.
1: Yeah.
0: Phil. Well, I guess it wouldn't be good for her.
1: If I was around too much? No, honey, not for a while anyway. Wouldn't be good for any of us, huh? Come on, Donna, let's get her into the house.
0: Yes. Yes, Phil.

Well, it was the next morning. I went into the kitchen for some coffee and found myself all alone. Connor wasn't any place in sight. So I got my things together and walked slowly down to my car. And when I got in, I didn't feel like leaving. Not right away. And I was glad that warming up my motor was the smart thing to do. Gave me time to light a cigarette and think. Look around. Back toward Echo Lodge where... I could see Donna waving goodbye from an upstairs window. I'd see her again in a little while. It was a small world, all right. Full of echoes. And just think how the web of paths we call coincidence had brought me and those who knew and loved Virgil together. Someday, maybe, Donna and I would be looking for each other. And those paths would make it a lot easier.

0: adventures of Philip Marlowe, bringing you Raymond Chandler's most famous character, star Gerald Moore, are produced and directed by Norman McDonald and are written for radio by Robert Mitchell and Gene Levitt. Featured in the cast were Sammy Hill, Betty Lou Gerson, Verna Felton, Frank Gerstle, and Junius Matthews. 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
1: The Grim Echo from February 14, 1950. As you heard, one of the featured cast members was Junius Matthews, a familiar face film, theater, television, and radio actor. He was also the original voice of Rabbit in Disney's animated Winnie the Pooh productions. He also was Archimedes the Owl in that studio's feature-length 1963 musical fantasy film, The Sword and the Stone. Well, I'm your host, Greg Bell, and up next on When Radio Was, it's our weekly visit with Mary Foster, the editor's daughter, right after this break.
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0: Kroger Bread. The brand new bread with a twist brings you Mary Foster, the editor's daughter. Transcribed. Now, Mary Foster, the editor's daughter. In the previous chapter, when Mary Foster offered to drive Jerry Dalton home, she was amazed to hear Jerry flare up and refuse to ride with her at all. At first, Mary decided to ignore it, and then, in relating the incident to her father, changes her mind. We hear her saying,
8: I think I'll drive back downtown and see if I can find Jerry.
9: Oh, I thought you were going to ignore it.
8: Yes, I've changed my mind, though, Dad. Perhaps I can help her.
9: Want me to go with you?
8: No, it might be just as well if you didn't in this case, dear. Jerry will say more to me, I think, than she would if anyone else were along.
9: All right, then you go ahead. Plenty of work I can do at the office.
8: Well, I shouldn't be very long.
9: If I should need to get in touch with you, where'll you be? Over to Amelia's?
8: Oh, perhaps, but I doubt if Jerry will go home just yet in her present state of mind. I'm going to go to the park first. I think she might be there.
10: Oh, Mary.
8: I don't want you to think that I'm trying to butt into your affairs, dear, but I would like to have a talk with you.
10: I really don't think there's anything for us to talk about.
8: Would you mind if I sit down on this bench with you for a few minutes?
10: No.
8: Thank you. First of all, Jerry, although I realize it may sound trite if I say I want to help you, I'd like to do just that. We've always been very good friends, Jerry, and I'd like us to keep on being friends. Is there any reason why we can't?
10: Probably not. I'm not blaming you for anything, Mary. That is, not anything that really matters, I suppose.
8: Not anything that matters? Then you do blame me for something. May I ask what it is?
10: I don't mind telling you. Most girls doubtless wouldn't, but in fact, I want to tell. I don't think you're being one bit fair to Bill Nelson.
8: In what respect?
10: It seems to me, Mary, you're trying to make as big a fool out of him as you possibly can.
8: I don't think I understand just what you mean, Jerry. If I have been doing that, if I'm doing it now, I'm most certainly not aware of it.
10: Women usually are very keenly aware of a thing like that, it seems to me.
8: Of a thing like what?
10: Mary, you're just dangling Bill Nelson at the end of a string, and you know very well you are. Been going on for a long time, too, because I heard that when I first came to Valley Springs and went to work for him. Although at the time I didn't believe it because I didn't want to believe it.
8: I can answer that very briefly by saying that you were misinformed, Jerry. I don't feel that I need to explain such a thing. However, because I'm sure you honestly believe it, I will. Bill and I have known each other for quite a few years. We were classmates in college, and we've seen each other at Inful since then. He's under no illusions whatsoever as regards my attitude towards him. And he'll tell you that himself if you ask him.
10: He's just simply crazy about you.
8: It's not for me to say whether he is or not. It is for me to say that I very definitely have not kept him dangling, as you put it.
10: Well, I don't know what else you'd call it.
8: Suppose we talk about you and George for a moment.
10: I don't see what point there is in doing that.
8: I'm wondering, Jerry, if you realize just how fine and sincere George Peters is.
10: Just what is this to be, in praise of George?
8: I almost think I know George better than you do.
10: Oh, your idea then is to keep him dangling, too. Is that what you're leading up to?
8: I don't think that was necessary, Jerry.
10: I'm sorry. It wasn't. Just popped out. I don't seem to be myself today, Mary.
8: I understand. I understand, too, that when a man like George falls in love, he falls in love for keeps. It isn't just a passing fancy.
10: Like Jack Kelsey?
8: Well, I wasn't thinking of him, but he'll suit the example. George happens to be in love with you, Jerry. He really needs you. And that's what I'm here to try to point out to you.
10: Perhaps he does.
8: I know he does. And I'm just hoping you will realize that need. I know you will, Jerry, just as soon as... Well...
10: As soon as what?
8: As soon as you forget Bill Nelson.
10: Can't you even bear to have anyone else think about Bill now and then?
8: Honestly, dear, I don't see why you keep throwing that in my face. I like Bill. I'm very fond of him, in fact. But I have no intention of marrying again. Bill or anyone else. Does that make my position clear to you?
10: You have no intention right now, possibly.
8: Jerry, you're marrying George as second choice, aren't you?
10: What business is it of yours if I am? I don't see that it concerns you in the least.
8: It doesn't really, I'll admit that. I'm only here talking to you because I've been aware that you are blaming me for things that I don't feel are my fault. And I thought that if these things were cleared up, it might make a difference in your feelings for George.
10: Of course, Mary, you wouldn't be worried for fear I might really try to make Bill Nelson fall in love with me.
8: You're not talking like Jerry Dalton now. It's some other person talking. No, I'm not the least bit worried about anything of the sort. And I'll even go so far as to say this. I'd be the very first to congratulate you and Bill and wish you happiness if things were to be that way. Now, that's all I'm going to say, Jerry, but I do hope you'll think it over.
11: 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We'll be right back.
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17: Hiya.
18: What? Well, by gracious, if it ain't Jack Kelsey.
17: Hiya, Henry, my friend. What cooks?
18: Well, say, you just kind of dropped out of the blue, didn't you, Kelsey? You're the last fellow I expected to see. How are you, anyway?
17: Oh, pretty well, thanks. Just thought I'd catch a plane up this way to see how everybody's doing.
18: Oh, we're fine, thanks. Sit down, won't you?
17: Sure, I will. Well, Henry, you look hale and hearty and full of good cheer.
18: Oh, yes, I managed to keep going along in the same old rut.
17: Not a bad sort of rut either, if you ask me. Is Mary anywhere around?
18: Mary? Why, she ought to be home pretty soon. She went out a little while ago to see if she could find Jerry Dalton. Wanted to talk to her about something.
17: Mm-hmm.
18: And speaking of Jerry, that reminds me of George Peters, Kelsey. How's George getting along down there in New York?
17: He's getting along all right. In fact, he's doing better than all right. He's turned in a couple of stories already, and the boss thinks he's going to turn into a top writer for Pictures Weekly.
18: Well, good for George. Oh, he's got the stuff. No question about that. I figured he had the first thing of his I ever saw down on paper.
17: Yeah, that boy will go a long ways if he sticks to his work. He'll make a lot of money.
18: Yeah, you say if he sticks to his work, ain't he sticking to it?
17: Oh, yes, as far as I know. What I meant, Henry, was this. He's pretty homesick.
18: Home? For Valley Springs?
17: Mm-hmm. I've only seen him once or twice since we went back. We haven't yet had an assignment together, but he's not at all enthusiastic about staying there in New York.
18: No, I can't say I blame him. But what's he said about it to you? He wants to get back here, does he?
17: Yes, apparently he does, Henry. You remember some time ago you told me George was a small-town boy at heart?
18: Yeah.
17: Well, that's just about the size of it, I'd say. He'll take New York for a little while, probably, and then he'll just pack up and get out. Oh, it's okay if he'll just stay there long enough to make a name for himself. Long enough so he gets known to the magazine editors. Then it won't make much difference where he lives.
18: Well, I hope for his sake he does. I wouldn't blame him a mite if he left any minute. I swear I wouldn't.
17: Spoken like a true son of the soil. But New York isn't so bad, Henry.
18: No, not if you like it. But if you don't, ain't any good at all. And I got a sneaking suspicion that's the way it is with George.
17: That could be. But we'll see what we'll see. Did you say Mary ought to be home soon?
18: Yeah.
17: Do you think she'd be down at her office now? I took a look in there as I came from the airport, but she wasn't there then.
18: Oh, no. It's after 5 o'clock. She wouldn't have any occasion to go there. Oh, there. There she comes now, Kelsey. That's her automobile.
17: Okay, thanks, pal. I'll be seeing you.
18: Yeah.
17: Hiya, honey.
19: Jack.
17: Holy, you look good to me. Oh, brother.
19: Oh, for goodness sake, Jack Kelsey, of all people, where in the world did you come from?
17: The big town. You know, I got to thinking all of a sudden this morning about you, and I said to myself, Mary can't possibly be as lovely as I think she is.
19: Oh,
17: I said,
19: Jack.
17: They don't make them that lovely. So after I wondered about it for a while, I decided there was only one thing to do, and that was to grab a plane, come on up here to Valley Springs, and take a look at you.
19: And what have you decided?
17: Honest, I was only half right. You're twice as lovely as I thought you were.
19: Well, now, Jack, that's just the nicest thing I've heard for a long time. You really came all the way up here just to see me.
17: So help me. And I've got to catch the 11 o'clock train tonight back to New York. You can't beat that for devotion now, can you?
19: You certainly can. Come on, let's go into the house.
17: Oh, no. There's too many people in there. I want to talk to you by myself.
19: Well, there's only Della. She's out in the kitchen, and Dad is...
17: I know, but let's just sit here on the porch steps for a minute, huh? Now, here's our schedule, honey. We'll have dinner over at the Mansion House again, and then we'll...
19: How do you know that I haven't got plans for the evening?
17: I don't, but you can change them. And after that, we can stroll up by the lake, and I'll tell you all over again how beautiful and sweet you are. Maybe I'll even kiss you.
19: I presume you think that prospect is going to make me say yes immediately.
17: Sure, and why not?
19: Well, perhaps I could have dinner with you. I'll think it over, especially when you came all the way up here just for an hour or so. But, Jack, tell me about George. You know, of course, that he and Jerry Dalton are going to be married.
17: Yeah, sure. George doesn't talk about anything else. That is the one time I've seen him since she wrote she'd marry him. She's kind of a nice kid, isn't she? I don't know her hardly at all.
19: Oh, yes, Jerry's very nice. She's sweet. I guess George is really in love with her.
17: Well, if he isn't, he's given a swell imitation of a man in love. Now, look, how's this for an idea, honey? Why don't you come on down to New York with Jerry when she comes, huh? Remember, you and I talked about your coming to town for a few days so you and I could make the round?
19: I remember you talked about it.
17: Yes, and you didn't think it was such a bad idea either.
19: Didn't I? I don't recall that.
17: Well, I do. What do you say?
19: I'm afraid that's out of the question, Jack.
17: Oh, but look, there's a swell chance to be a bridesmaid or a maid of honor or whatever you call it to Jerry. And at the same time, you and I can spend some time together. I know darn well you want to come along with her. I can tell by your expression. So why not? How about it, honey?
20: Would it be a good idea for Mary to go to New York? We'll hear more about this in tomorrow's episode. Be with us again tomorrow at the same time for another absorbing transcribed chapter of Mary Foster, the Editor's Daughter.
1: From the late 1940s, that indeed, Mary Foster, the Editor's Daughter. 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I'm Greg Bell, and earlier we had Verna Felton and Betty Lou Gerson in an offering of The Adventures of Philip Marlowe. Those prolific actresses had worked multiple times for Walt Disney Studios. For example, they were both heard in the 1950 animated classic Cinderella. Gerson was the narrator. But what role did Felton voice? I'll have the answer and then wrap up when radio was right after this break.

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4: 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We also announced a thing called a data token, which allows the customer to get a little bit more control in terms of where they want to share their data. So if they want to share data with a third party, they can enable a better shopping experience all through AI. And it's a way in which the consumers can have a little bit more control over who they share their data with.
3: More info is at Visa.com. 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
5: 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Name the character voiced by Verna Felton in the 1950 Disney animated classic, Cinderella. 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
8: From ABC News, I'm Dave Packer. Tonight's U.S. strikes against Iran have been completed. That from U.S. Central Command, which says the attacks hit targets that posed a threat to U.S. forces and international commercial ships transiting regional waters. Iran says that it closed the Strait of Hormuz in response, but CENTCOM denies that. ABC News National Security and Defense Analyst Mick Mulroy.
9: Iran's likely to respond not just against U.S. military locations, but potentially against our Gulf allies and their energy infrastructure, which, of course, would drive the energy crisis up even further.
8: And those higher energy prices brought on by the war in Iran showing up in today's inflation report. The consumer price index rising 4.2% annually in May, the highest in 3 years. Reaction today from the president.
10: I love the inflation. You know why? Because as soon as this war is over, you know, I can say it now, something you didn't know. You know, we've been taking out millions of barrels of oil. Nobody knows it. You know who doesn't know about it? Iran, until right now.
8: Microsoft co-founder Bill Gates voluntarily appearing for an interview today with the House Oversight Committee to answer questions about his interactions with Jeffrey Epstein.
11: Heading into the closed-door interview, Bill Gates told reporters,
12: I hope my testimony is helpful to the work, important work of the committee to find justice for the victims.
11: The Microsoft co-founder's prepared statement had him telling the House Oversight Committee he never victimized anyone and that meeting with Jeffrey Epstein was a grave error in judgment. Republican Chairman James Comer says he now aims to call in attorney Alan Dershowitz and would also like to hear from Acting Attorney General Todd Blanche, now the president's nominee to lead the Justice Department. Stephen Portnoy, ABC News, Washington.
8: California San Quentin Prison confirms that one of its inmates, a 38-year-old man, has contracted a possible case of hantavirus. This is the same virus that killed 3 people on a cruise ship last month, although it's not known if this is the same strain. You're listening to ABC News.
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15: Urgent warning from an AI creator. Get it under control now. Dario Amude, the CEO and co-founder of AI giant Anthropic, telling ABC News he's concerned about the future of everyone if government regulation is not instituted, and he believes the United States must set the example.
16: I think we're building it. The onus is on us, right? I think the government has a role in setting standards, in helping us identify and track down threats. So the government has to do its part as well, and I think government is starting to do its part. But the onus primarily falls on us.
15: As Atlanta counts down to the World Cup, so does the city's law enforcement apparatus.
17: Even though the first match isn't until Monday, the city's operations center is activated. Atlanta Police Chief Darren Shearbaum says all of the department's 1,800 sworn officers, along with 500 civilian staff, will be working during the World Cup period.
18: We're going to continue to respond to every 911 call that will be going to our 911 center, and we will be proactively fighting crime and keeping the peace in Atlanta, Georgia.
17: The department has also sworn in more than 170 officers from neighboring jurisdictions to assist during the games. Jonathan O'Brien, ABC News, Atlanta.
15: Actor Taylor Mayne, best known for playing the villain Sabretooth in X-Men and in Deadpool Wolverine, announcing on Instagram,
19: "I have some bad news. I start chemo today. One in 750 men will be diagnosed with breast cancer in their lifetime. And I'm one of them."
15: Mayne says breast cancer in men is rarely talked about, and so it tends to only be diagnosed in later stages. Dave Packer, ABC News.
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23: All right, it's a Wednesday night. A little bit later on this hour, we're going to talk about, believe it or not, something called the screw worm. It is now in the United States and a couple of states. How worried should we be? We'll talk to an epidemiologist next half hour about all of that. But we're going to talk a little Graham Plattner because it's over. The primary is over in Maine. He won. He won handily. Now it's on to the general election, and that Senate seat could determine the outcome of the United States Senate. So I don't know if he's ready for prime time, but the national spotlight, here it comes. Liz Mayer joins us. She's a veteran political communications specialist, opposition research expert, and the founder and president of Mayer Strategies. She is a veteran of all of these things, and she is a Republican operative, to name just a few. Liz Mayer, welcome to America at Night.
24: Thank you so much for having me.
23: So let's take a step back and talk about what happened Tuesday night. There was a lot of talk, but Graham Plattner came through. Did he do as well as expected, or did some of these scandals or hints of scandals or negative press hurt him at the polls on Tuesday?
24: No, so far it doesn't seem to have hurt him with voters, although obviously this was a Democratic primary electorate, and I think it does bear noting that while Governor Janet Mills, who was the alternative, was technically still on the ballot, up until about 2 weeks ago, she had basically suspended her campaign, and even when she was purportedly actively running, she wasn't actually really doing much. She wasn't going out and doing events. There wasn't a lot of, you know, sort of voter turnout operation, none of that good stuff. So, you know, predictably, he ended up winning. Now we're going to see whether all of his various scandals have an effect with regard to the general election and the electorate in that particular contest.
23: Yeah, and so the Democrats have what? Have they signaled full steam ahead? Is there any apprehension with the larger Democratic Party when it comes to Graham Platner?
24: Yeah, there seems to be a little bit of apprehension, probably not as much as many of us who think that some of the scandals that have befallen him or that he has engulfed himself in really are quite bad. I will admit that I am a little surprised, even having very, very low esteem for the National Democratic Party. I am a little surprised that we haven't seen a touch more bailing on him. But, you know, he's gone out and assured people that there's nothing left to come out. I would be highly surprised if that were true. And so I guess we'll just watch and see what happens from here on out. I'm not sure he's actually going to get to the election in November with the spread of support that he currently appears to have, but it'll be interesting to watch.
23: You don't think he's going to get to the general election? You think he's going to bail out before then?
24: Oh, no. He'll be on the general election ballot. I'm just saying that I think that he will have more scandals engulf him, and he will end up in a situation where some of his National Democratic supporters are probably going to walk away from him or become very lukewarm in their support for him.
23: Yeah, Democrats are sort of in a bind. They've sort of made morals and ethics a cornerstone of all of their criticism of President Trump. Now, as they try and criticize Ken Paxton, they have to deal with their own Graham Platner. So you have to wonder how they're going to navigate that.
24: Well, I think, to be fair, if you are doing a contest between Graham Platner and Ken Paxton, I mean, Ken Paxton really is probably the most ethically bedraggled candidate I think I've ever seen in my life. And that is speaking about multiple different countries in which I've worked. So that's really saying something. However, you know, Maine is a very different state to Texas. Paxton has succeeded in winning statewide in Texas before, albeit before some of these things happened, and certainly with lower margins and lower levels of support than you've seen other Texas statewide Republican candidates have. But, you know, frankly, I think that neither of these guys really should be on the ballot. Both states, you know, Maine is obviously substantially smaller than Texas, but both states have healthy enough populations that both parties should have been able to find better candidates than these to put on the ballot. And I think it's really disappointing for the American electorate that this is the kind of stuff that we're stuck with.
23: Liz Mayer, our guest, veteran political communication strategist, Republican National Republican Party's most one of the operatives in the Republican Party, well-respected, well-trusted. Liz, how did we get here? How did it get to that the national parties don't care about the scandals and would rather look past the scandals and put some of these lesser candidates down who years ago these scandals would have destroyed their political career, but in some ways it almost enhances it now?
24: Yeah, I think that's true. So I think a couple of things. I mean, first of all, you have seen a real pullback from, you know, if you were looking at sort of the 2006 era period when I first came up in Republican politics, you just don't have the national party organisms sort of engaging in primary contests to the extent that they used to. And that's true whether we're talking about Democrats or Republicans. And there was a lot of pressure that was brought to bear on the national party organizations to get out of primaries, because base voters didn't like it. They didn't like the sense that the sort of D.C. establishment was intervening. And I get that. You know, I've worked for people where certainly getting the national party organizations out of things has been extremely beneficial. I don't think that Rand Paul would be a senator right now if you had had the sort of big footing that you traditionally would have had from the RNC, NRSC, whatever other, you know, national sort of top-down organizations. But that does come with a cost because, amongst other things, those are the sorts of entities that typically have the budgets and have the expertise and have the staff to really undertake a lot of this vetting. Some of the campaigns themselves simply do not. This is part of why, you know, my firm exists and we have a line of business, right? There are things that those of us who have sort of come through the party committees are able to do, and we know how to vet people. where that sort of skill set doesn't necessarily exist on the average candidate campaign. So that is one problem that you run into. But also, candidly, I do think we have a situation where the bases of both parties have become very willing to overlook all manner of ethical issues if they think that the ideology or the philosophy of the person they're looking at checks out for them. A lot of the ethical issues don't matter so much for them. But the problem is they do matter with swing voters. And we'll find out this is going to be a very bad year for Republicans. This could be the year where, despite all of Graham Platner's baggage, he does succeed in taking out Susan Collins. I certainly hope that's not the situation. I've been a big fan of Susan Collins, despite the fact that she is well to the left of me, because I think she takes the job very seriously, and she does deliver for the state. I don't see how he's going to be capable of doing that. You know, but at the end of the day, when you're looking at gas prices being where they are, inflation numbers being where they are, you end up in a situation where, frankly, you probably could run my cat in some of these close races. My cat might actually beat the incumbent, no matter how great they are. So that's going to be a problem.
23: We talk about scandals. Let's talk about experience. Susan Collins, well-respected, well-trusted. She knows the ins and outs. She can work the Senate however she wants to. Graham Platner, zero experience. Again, years ago, he wouldn't even sniff becoming a United States senator. That's not on-the-job training. Now, zero experience is a benefit?
24: Yeah, I think it's, I mean, people will position it this way. We want to have somebody who's completely outside the system and doesn't know anything to come in and shake things up. Well, that's an argument that certainly can be made, but we have seen time and again when voters go this route, you end up with a really steep learning curve for the people that they elect. Now, I'm not saying that in every respect electing Trump was a mistake in terms of shaking things up. I think there are some things like his unwillingness to sort of adhere to the conventional sort of foreign policy that you find that is dominant both in Washington, D.C. writ large and within the GOP. I actually think it was helpful that he came in and he didn't have a lot of those sort of priors, right? But you can see when you look back on his first term, there was a very steep learning curve. And I think that that made it difficult for him to accomplish some things that he wanted to achieve and that his voters expected him to achieve. You go back and you look at the Obama first term, and, you know, thankfully for those of us who had opposed Obama and didn't want him to be particularly effective, he had the same learning curve, right? But the fact of the matter is that these candidates do tend to get into office and oftentimes end up disappointing some of the people who did vote for them. And I think that's a real issue that Platner could have, and particularly running against Collins, because people forget, in addition to the fact that she's been a senator for a long time, she has a lot of standing, she understands the process, she has very good relationships and is capable of delivering a lot for Maine. Before she ever became a senator, she was actually a very senior staffer who actually worked in Congress. So one of the things that you find in D.C. when you talk to people who work in the Senate, there are a lot of people who are almost a little bit intimidated by Collins, because she knows their job better than they will ever know it. And so that really does make her one of the most effective senators. And I think for Maine, it would be a real loss if they ended up with Platner instead of that. I think they're going to see it when it comes to matters like, you know, actual allocation of federal budget to fund Maine priorities, when it comes to ensuring that deals are cut on key issues that affect Maine, that maybe don't sort of run across the entirety of the country, but really do go to the heart of the Maine economy. I think they're going to see that effect if they choose to elect this guy. And that's setting aside the fact that I suspect that if she does lose, it will be extremely narrowly. She has a tendency to pull out her races and win much more handily than polls suggest. And that probably means that if he does win, it will be narrow, and you're going to have quite a lot of independent voters and moderate voters who are going to be very unhappy with the representation that they're saddled with.
23: Liz Mayer is our guest for a couple more minutes. She is considered one of the most aggressive and tactically sharp communication operatives for the Republican Party, and it's a good thing to listen to her because the party does. Liz Mayer, how contentious, how dirty is this Graham Platner, Susan Collins race going to get?
24: I mean, it's tough to say because at the end of the day, we've already dug up, I mean, collectively, whether it is, you know, Democrats who are more aligned with Janet Mills, whether it's Republicans starting to, you know, move opposition research around. I mean, we've already dug up a lot on Platner, and it's very damning, right? I mean, it's hard in one way for me to look at it and think that there's that much more there. But we also know from prior contests where extremely ethically challenged candidates have run that, yeah, oftentimes we are still uncovering. Sorry, there's a car going past me. We are oftentimes uncovering really, really damaging stuff right up until the end of November, or sorry, right up until the end of October. So, you know, I don't know. We'll have to see. You know, clearly there's a treasure trove of sort of Graham Plattner comments that he's made online. Many of those have been exposed. I don't know how much more there is there. I think that there's a fair bit that's been exposed about his background as not really being a Mainer, certainly not being working class. I mean, I'm walking around talking to you from Connecticut. He really is a rich Connecticut kid, right? So there's a lot there. And, you know, I don't know how much more will be exposed there. I definitely have heard from some people who have been poking into his military record, not people affiliated with the Collins campaign, actually just veterans who are appalled by him and feel that he's given the military a very bad name. I have heard that there's some poking around in his military records and that there are some concerns about potentially some problematic activity when he was deployed. I don't know what that looks like, but that's something that could become very important if that proves to be true and if that is something that can be substantiated. But I really think Democrats are taking an unnecessary risk running this guy. But, you know, with that being said, I still don't think that that means that Susan Collins has a clear shot at reelection. I wish she did. Unfortunately, I can't say that that's the case tonight.
23: Because it's such a bad cycle for our Republicans.
24: It's such a bad cycle for Republicans.
23: He's handled the scandals relatively well, hasn't he? I mean, he hasn't really shied away. He's tried to answer all of the questions, has he not?
24: Well, I think there's a certain amount of that, although a lot of his answers have been really dodges and not things that stack up when you look at the facts. And I think he will get picked apart over that. But I think the other thing that he's done, a little bit like Trump, although obviously Trump is not going around with a Nazi tattoo on his chest, you know, Trump generally takes the view that you apologize for nothing. You ask for forgiveness for nothing. Whenever possible, you double down. And I think Plattner is kind of taking that approach to heart. It may work for him. I hope it doesn't, because I think in general, that's a bad way to lead one's life. And I think it's an irresponsible and disrespectful way of handling the electorate. But that may pay off for him. We'll have to see.
23: Liz Mayer, veteran political communications strategist, Republican national operative, also founder and president of Mayer Strategies. Liz Mayer, keep your cell phone on. Great information. We'd love to have you back from time to time to check in. Thanks for checking in on a busy week. We'll talk to you down the road.
24: You bet. I'd love to come on again. Thank you so
23: much.
24: You
23: got it. Liz Mayer, veteran political communications strategist for the Republicans. She is considered one of the sharpest operatives in the game. She specializes in crisis management, corporate relations, high-stakes media strategy. You see her on MSNBC, CNN, Fox News, Republican operative who clearly has her finger on the pulse of what's going on. America at Night, back in a moment.
0: Live from coast to coast, this is America at Night with McGraw-Milhaven.

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3: 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You can literally see rolling hills of timber for miles and miles without a building in sight. Only about an hour and 20 minutes from St. Louis, this property is easily accessed. While the property doesn't touch 12 Mile Creek, it comes with deeded access to a 3-acre section of gravel barn stream. There are no restrictions on this property. However, there is a simple road maintenance agreement to ensure the road leading to the property is kept in good shape. This is Doug Smith with RE/MAX Best Choice, and you can call or text me at 573-631-8432 or call 573-431-2210 for more information.
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12: To Iranian news outlets. Now, there are some military experts I talked to earlier in the night that he said, look to see if the bombings are on the coast. That is a message that says that President Trump is not looking to escalate the fight. If the bombing is inside the country or across Iran, That is a message for potential escalation. So

0: It seems like if the military experts I was talking to, well-respected, well-trusted, by the way, it seems like President Trump has not only bombed the Strait of Hormuz, but also some southern cities as well. So this is not a good sign, and it looks like the ceasefire is holding on by a thread. Negotiations clearly don't seem to be going anywhere. And J.D. Vance said something earlier today that negotiations could end in a matter of hours, or it could take up to late into the summer and into the fall. So that's a pretty wide swath of time. It could be today, could be November. So we'll just have to wait and see. And if we have nothing else to worry about, have you heard about the latest screw worm? It's some type of fly and larvae that attaches to animals. And it has now made its way to the United States. The flesh-eating fly is making a comeback. How worried should we be? We'll talk to an epidemiologist from Texas A&M to find out. Stay right there. America at Night, back in a moment.
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11: 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Lows level off around 75 tonight, under mainly clear skies, southerly winds 8 to 15 miles an hour. Tomorrow, high of 95. 64 tomorrow night, chance of thunderstorms. High temperatures reach up to 86 Friday, under mainly clear skies. 87 Saturday, chance for storms. I'm staff meteorologist Derek Height. Right now, it's 82 degrees.

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1: The screw worm is back. There are now 6 or 7 cases in the United States. It's a flesh-eating fly and is making an unwanted comeback, and there are people who are concerned. To find out exactly what is going on, we're going to check in with Dr. Sonia Swigger. She is a professor of epidemiology and a veteran veterinary and medical extension epidemiologist with Texas A&M. We're getting her on the phone. As soon as we get her on the phone, we'll be able to check in with her. Dr. Sonia Swigger, welcome to America at Night. Thanks for joining us.
2: Thank you for having me.
1: Okay, how concerned should we be about this?
2: You should be a little concerned. It's definitely a fly that's not friendly to animals, so we definitely want to be cautious of having it around and having it back in the United States.
1: How dangerous is it to human beings?
2: It can infest humans, but it's a very rare situation. So it's impossible, but it is something you still want to be concerned with as a human.
1: If you get bit by one of these screw worms, or the larvae somehow attaches to you through a cut or something, is there a cure, or is that more dangerous than not?
2: Yeah, so actually, since it is a blowfly, so they don't bite, but what they do is they lay their eggs onto the host, which is generally animals, and then the larva will then start feeding on the tissue of that animal. And as a human or an animal, you do want to get those treated. You do want to get those larvae removed because they are literally eating the flesh of that host, and that's a very uncomfortable situation that could lead to death of that animal.
1: So where did they come from, and why are they making a comeback now?
2: Well, they're native to the Americas. So they were here in North America a long time ago. They were in Central America and South America, but we eradicated them throughout the 60s and the 70s. And unfortunately, though, they are returning. And these ones in particular are coming back up from South America, and they have come through Central America and now through Mexico and now into Texas.
1: Canada just announced that they're putting some type of moratorium on American beef. How, now that we've only had 6 or 7 cases, that doesn't seem like a whole lot. Is that, are we bracing for more cases? Once they're here, we're going to start seeing more of them?
2: If they are able to, find a way to reestablish in any fashion, we would see more cases. But we're hoping that with all of the control efforts that we're taking and the usage of the sterile flies, that we can prevent them from getting too out of control.
1: Talk about that sterile fly story, because that sounds like a science fiction book.
2: It does, but it's actually science before its time, and really a way to look at it, because it was actually developed back in the 1940s, and it's a technology through radiation that we can sterilize the males of these screw worms, and then when we release them in large numbers, they will mate with the wild females and thereby make the females put off non-viable eggs or unfertilized eggs through this sterilization process.
1: Where do we get the screw worms to inject them or to make them susceptible to the radioactive? Where do we find them? How do we do this?
2: Well, we grow them, so we don't find them. There's a laboratory that is run in Panama that actually grows them on a regular basis. They're open 24/7, growing screw worm flies. And then once those larvae reach the pupa stage, they are then radiated with a cobalt exposure. And then they're, after that point, they do become these normal flies in a sense, but they cannot give off offspring.
1: How have we done this before?
2: Oh, yeah. Yes, it's the same process we've been doing since the 1940s. So nothing has changed since they developed it. It's just that it's now done in another country where we grow them, and we haven't had to use them in the U.S. except for everyone. You know, there's been a few outbreaks here and there, but for the most part, they've not been utilized in the United States in a long time.
1: How many flies are they going to release into the wild?
2: So they are releasing 100 million flies per week. Then they release them on the Texas border, butting up to Mexico, and now in these locations in Texas and Mexico where we've had these incidences.
1: Is this the way we did it back in the 60s?
2: Yes. Yes, it is. This is the only way that we were able to ever get rid of this fly. So the eradication efforts is through the sterile male process.
1: Do we only do this with screw worms? Do we do this with Zika or with some of the other mosquito-borne issues?
2: So we do have some sterilization processes that we can use with Aedes aegypti mosquitoes, which are the mosquitoes that carry Zika and dengue. So those, there are tools in that fashion. There could be other insects, but I'm only really versed in those that actually carry diseases. So yes, it can be done with some mosquitoes, but not all insects can be controlled this way.
1: How long before we know this is actually working?
2: That's a great question. So that one has caught me off guard. We start to notice it pretty quickly. So when they had the outbreak in the Florida Keys in 2016, they actually could see those results within a month or so. So it starts to show pretty quickly when you do have populations present.
1: Interesting. How long have we been doing this here now for this current outbreak?
2: So they just started releasing sterile flies for the situation, so for the cases we found last week. So that first case was identified last week on Wednesday. They started releasing flies that Thursday morning. But we've been releasing flies into Texas since February, but those were just on the border up to border of Mexico and Texas.
1: We've been hearing about screwworms and livestock now for a couple of years, haven't we, though?
2: Mm-hmm. Yes. Unfortunately, this outbreak did begin in 2022, and it made its way up into Mexico in 2024. So it's been several years we've been trying to kind of control it and keep it from getting any further north. So it's been happening. It's been on the radar. And here in Texas, we've been preparing for the last year for what might have happened, and that is what has happened this last week. And that's the return of the screwworm into our state.
1: It's really unbelievable. What? It's not just cattle, right? It's all livestock and all animals?
2: Yes, but we do see higher incidences in cattle than any other species. But any livestock are targets. Dogs are also a big target, as well as wildlife. So deer are also a huge concern.
1: If a dog gets it or a cow gets it, what are the chances of that entering into the food supply if it's a cow in some way, shape, or form?
2: Well, definitely not in the dog, right? But cow, if it isn't a cow, you would treat that animal just like it had any other disease. So you wouldn't process it during the time it's dealing with an infestation. You would have to treat that animal, make sure it's cleared. And a lot of the products we're using are able to use to control screwworms do have withdrawal periods. So it would be a month or more before they could even go to slaughter because of the usage of those medicines.
1: What about dogs? Can a dog survive this?
2: Oh, yes, it can, as long as, humans intervene and get them the care they need before it gets too bad, because it can also kill them. But as long as we get there soon enough and we do the, what's necessary, which, again, is removing the larva, treating the wound, and then giving them a product to continuously prevent those larva from growing anymore, you can definitely save that animal.
1: When they release them on the border, explain to me how that works. Do they just open up the bucket and let the flies fly out?
2: Well, not exactly, but they have these small planes that have been modified for the dispersal of the screwworms, and they chill them down in a really large box, and they load them up on these planes, and then they just kind of almost sprinkle them over the surface as they're flying across. So that's one of the methods. Is it's kind of not really a bucket, but it is kind of, letting them out as they go over. And it's pre-calculated by the scientists. And then they also can release them on the ground through ground chambers and other dispersal methods.
1: Who came up with this idea?
2: So the original process of sterilization was developed by Dr. Nippling and Dr. Bushland, who were entomologists in the 30s, 40s, and 50s that worked at the USDA Center in Kerrville. And then we've just maintained this within USDA for all these years.
1: It's really amazing that this, you said, goes back to the 1940s. Is it the same exact process from the 1940s? Has anything changed between then and now?
2: I'm sure they've improved in some ways, but for the most part, it's the same technology. It's the same process of radiation. They're grown in a similar fashion. They may have maybe tweaked the resources that they grow them on and stuff like that, but for the most part, it's pretty much the same since the 40s.
1: Doctor, what are you looking at, and as you watch this thing unfold, what are you paying attention to?
2: Well, I pay attention to where we see cases, where we see incidences, and trying to make sure that we get people educated to know that it's definitely important. It's not a reason to panic, but we definitely want to limit it, an expansion of this fly further into Texas or into any other states.
1: Yeah. Are you surprised at how fast or how slow it is with these six or seven cases? Is this sort of normal? Were you expecting this?
2: That's hard to say. I'm not old enough to have experienced screw worms back when they were here in the United States, so I don't really have a reference to how fast they should move around. I would have liked to not see any cases at all, but seeing them pop up at this rate, I don't really know. I am a little surprised, right? But I don't really know if it's more or faster than it should be.
1: Sure, because, I mean, it's a fly. And if you have one fly, right, if you find one ant, you clearly have an ant problem. If you find one bee, you probably have a hive somewhere. So if we're seeing six or seven different cases, you have to assume more are coming.
2: You have to prepare for that possibility, especially without knowing exactly how that first animal got infested. If they were infested at their home site, meaning they didn't travel anywhere, then that means, yes, there are flies active in that area. If it's an animal that has been moved potentially from Mexico into the U.S., that does change that a little bit. But you still have to be concerned and hope that there aren't active flies in an area.
1: Yeah. So you're saying in the next, when will we know when we're over this current situation?
2: It's probably going to be a while, unfortunately. Right now, we don't have enough sterile flies to officially re-eradicate these wild flies at this time. So the situation we're dealing with in Mexico is not going away anytime soon. So that means that we here in Texas and in the U.S. are going to have to deal with it for as long as they do.
1: Dr. Sonia Swigger with us, professor of epidemiology and a veteran veterinarian and medical extension epidemiologist at Texas A&M. Thank goodness there are people like you, doctor, so we don't have to worry about this. Doctor, thank you very, very much for your time.
2: Thank you. I appreciate it.
1: You got it. Dr. Sonia Swigger with us, who's talking about the screw worm. What an unbelievable story. They are going to release millions of sterile flies into the wild and then mate with the women. And then, since the men are sterile, they will not be able to reproduce, thus solving the screw worm problem. That is right out of a science fiction movie you see on the Saturday Night Late Show. The flesh-eating fly making a comeback, and we are going to release millions of them from a plane after they are hit with radioactive material, sterilizing the flies, and then they're off and running. What an if you would have told me this, I wouldn't have believed you. But no, a professor of epidemiology at Texas A&M, she's the one, right? They've been doing this since the 1940s, an unbelievable story. America at Night, back in a moment.
0: America at Night with McGraw-Millhaven.
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1: The Social Network now is out with, I guess they're calling it a sequel in a sense. It's called The Social Reckoning, And it is a follow-up. I don't know if it's a sequel, but they're calling it a follow-up to the first film, The Social Network. And it stars Jeremy Allen White, who I love, Bill Burr, as well as others. And it is they dropped the trailer. And, it is the story of a Facebook engineer who goes rogue and becomes a whistleblower and tells tales, blows the whistle on some of the most guarded secrets and some of the most egregious things Facebook is doing, writing algorithms, knowing that they're, you know, getting people addicted to the website and everything else. So it comes out in October. So the fact that they dropped this, Aaron Sorkin's involved and getting a lot of buzz. October is right around the time Oscar movies start to come out, so they probably think they got something here. So stick around for that. That could be something interesting to pay attention to. We mentioned this earlier. J.D. Vance is confident the war will be over either in the next few days or within a year. So good thing we got that. Good thing he narrowed it down for us. it's going to be over in a couple of days, or it could take a year, according to J.D. Vance. So they are close to a deal, but it could take a year. Also, the inflation numbers came out today. Not surprising. Inflation spiked to 4.2%. Not surprising since the price of gas has been up over the last couple of months. It's interesting when you look at some of the individual items. Fuel is up 60%. Airline fares are up 26%. Meats up 7%. Fruits and vegetables up 6%. Electricity is up 6%. But what's down? Dairy products. That's down 1%. Used cars and trucks. That's down 2%. And listen to this. Eggs. Eggs are down like 35%. I got to ask the question. Maybe somebody on the text line can explain this to me. I was buying eggs the other day, and I saw a dozen eggs for like $6.95. And I was like, oh, man, here we go again with eggs. And then I looked, and there was a dozen eggs for $1.95. Who's buying $7 eggs when you can buy a dozen eggs for $1.95? Are there people actually buying, like, when you can buy eggs for $1.97 for a dozen, you purposely reach for the $7 dozen eggs? Is that a thing? Do people actually, why would you buy? They're scratching my head. You know, jumbo, grade A. And I looked at them like, they're the same size eggs. One was brown, one was white, the other one was white, one was brown. I didn't, you know, it's an egg. Why would you pay $7 for an egg when you can get an egg for $1.95? I don't understand anything about it. But eggs are down 35%. Hey, stay right there. We're just getting started. The music says we are done. There was a great race. One of the first races, car races, from New York to Seattle. Henry Ford entered the race with his Model T. There weren't even roads. How did it work? He cheated to win. We'll tell that story. The new book is out, and it's getting a lot.
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22: From ABC News, I'm Dave Packer. The U.S. says tonight's strikes in Iran have concluded, but Iran doesn't seem to be finished retaliating. America's air allies are feeling the heat. Kuwait's military announcing that air defense systems are currently intercepting hostile aerial targets. And although CENTCOM denies it, Iran is saying that it shut down the Strait of Hormuz. ABC News National Security and Defense Analyst Mick Mulroy.
23: That might mean they're also laying naval mines, which can be very problematic. And the other shoe to drop is they haven't initiated the Houthis to start trying to obstruct traffic in the Red Sea and the Bab el-Mandeb, which is another maritime choke point, which would further exacerbate the very issue that the United States is most concerned about, and that is the restriction on the global energy supply.
22: Which has already sent fuel prices higher and now is showing up in the latest inflation data. The consumer price index showing a 4.2% rise over a year ago, the biggest increase in 3 years. Higher prices not just for gas, but for groceries and clothing. Get used to it, says Stephen Cates at Bankrate.
24: I think that we may start to settle, you know, into a bit of a high level, higher for longer here. So I don't think that we're necessarily going to keep accelerating at this pace, but we're going to have inflation that's elevated for the duration of this conflict.
22: The latest high-profile person to testify before Congress about his connection with Jeffrey Epstein says he has regrets.
25: Microsoft co-founder Bill Gates on Capitol Hill.
26: I hope my testimony is helpful.
25: To answer questions in a closed hearing about his relationship with convicted sex offender Jeffrey Epstein. Gates admitting to lawmakers it was a grave error in judgment to not look into Epstein's background more fully.
22: ABC's Pierre Thomas. A second night of violence in Northern Ireland. Police blasting water cannons tonight at protesters who set small fires and hurled rocks and bricks and bottles at them over a brutal stabbing by a Sudan man on a Belfast street. You're listening to ABC News.
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22: Last week, California held its primary, but it took until this week to see who would be on the ballot in November's general election. ABC Chief White House Correspondent Mary Bruce has details on the governor's race.
29: That matchup is taking shape as well. This is the race to succeed Governor Gavin Newsom. Steve Hilton, a former Fox News commentator backed by Trump, advancing to the general election there, where he will face off against former Biden Cabinet Secretary Javier Becerra.
22: You may remember a few weeks ago when there were fears that a chemical tank at an aerospace company in Orange County, California would explode, causing tens of thousands of people to evacuate.
3: The threat has since subsided, but now a federal investigation is underway.
4: Federal agents arrived at GKN Aerospace in Garden Grove executing a federal search warrant. First Assistant U.S. Attorney Bill Asaley says his office, along with the FBI and EPA, are looking for possible violations of the company.
5: We have an obligation to figure out whether any crimes were committed.
4: A tank with 6,500 gallons of a highly toxic chemical became unstable last month, causing the tank to heat up, posing a risk of a massive explosion. Eventually, the tank cracked, allowing pressure to release and the danger subsided. Alex Stone, ABC News.
3: A lawsuit wants to stop this Sunday's UFC fight at the White House from happening, claiming there are permit issues. The Trump administration told a judge that the lawsuit was filed by people who, quote, believe that they have superior taste. Dave Packer, ABC News.
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1: All right, we've got a whole bunch of text messages. We've got a whole bunch of voicemails as well. Remember, we started this voicemail thing, and it's taken off like a champ because we have, for those who are listening or want to call in and we're not here, right? We're only live when we're live. But we set up the voicemail, so when you call, if Alex picks up the phone, we're live. If the voicemail picks up, we're not here. But you can leave a message, we'll edit it up, and then we will play them in the open phone segment. So it's a chance for you to chime in. Now, we don't want this taking the place of live phone calls. We love live phone calls, but for those who can't call in during the live portion of the show, it's a great way to sort of stay connected. So we love it. We're getting more and more of those voicemails, and of course, more and more of the text messages. 1-844-2-McGraw, 1-844-262-4729. Keep them coming. Stay right there, because we are going to be talking to a author. Eric Mankiewicz has written a book called The Hardest, Longest Race, Henry Ford and the Cross-Country Contest That Changed America. This is a wild tale of a car race that has long since been forgotten, but believe it or not, in some ways brought Henry Ford, Model T, and the Ford Company to fame and fortune. It's a wild story about this car race where cheating was rampant. It's a great story. Stay right there. We'll get to all that coming up here in just a minute, and then your phone calls and text messages and voicemails in the next hour. America at Night. Stay right there.
10: Coming to you from the heart of the nation, this is America at Night with McGraw-Milhaven.

0: The U.S. Treasury quietly released its official financial report for 2025. It appears by its own numbers, the U.S. government seems insolvent. It's reported that the Treasury shows about $6 trillion in assets and over $47 trillion in liabilities. Add it all up, and it looks like the U.S. owes more than $130 trillion it doesn't have. 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
11: Golden Revolver, and then the cars are off. Takes them the better part of a month, and I would say I'm not giving anything away because I want you to. The race is packed with drama, even if you know the outcome. Ford cheats to win to promote the new Model T, a little car that at that time people thought if you have a lightweight, affordable car, it's junk. It's not going to take you across town. Ford feels very strongly otherwise, but he's not going to leave anything to chance. And so, you know, for the reasons you might imagine, this story ends up getting buried to the mists of time, and I happened upon it on the 100th anniversary because the car that was the rightful winner in the race was a car from Boston, kind of a star-crossed entry. I was working as a reporter at the Boston Globe at the time and just happened upon a mention of this car and had no idea there was any automaking history in the Northeast, but actually it was pretty extensive then. So just got totally hooked and wrote a newspaper story on the 100th anniversary, kept this in the back of my mind, finally came back to it. You know, was absolutely in love with the story the whole time and really thrilled to get a chance to bring it to readers through St. Martin's Press.
12: I would love to have been in the room when you were pitching this to St. Martin's Press. Did they get it immediately or did you have to sell them on it?
11: No, well, so, you know, first, so that, you know, I'll tell you first, I have to give so much credit to my agent. And I had a meeting with my agent, Wendy Strothman, in 2016. She was coming to Boston from New York. I got to sit down with her. She says, do you have any ideas? I pitched her three different ideas. She said, no, no, no. I was like, oh, my God, I'm wasting this woman's time. She's a very eminent agent. She says, do you have anything else for me? And I said, well, I wrote this story that, you know, in 2009 about a cross-country auto race from New York to Seattle that Ford cheated to win to promote a new car called the Model T. And she said, that is a book I would like to sell. And to St. Martin's credit, they agreed. So that's how it came into being.
12: You know what's interesting is so many authors have that same story. You go into a meeting, you pitch four books, they don't like anything else, and you're like, well, today I did this and love it. Let's go with that one. So it's
11: exactly,
12: yeah, really interesting.
11: And, yeah.
12: So, all right. So back in 1909, it's a car book, but it's more of a history of America book. Take me back to 1909. How do you have a car race from New York to Seattle? There aren't any roads. There aren't any gas stations. There's no Stuckey's. How do you do this?
11: You're exactly right. So, you know, you could get gasoline in those days ladled from the barrel in most hardware stores. It was sort of an unloved cleaning product, highly combustible. Of course, full of contaminants. So if you were a sort of intrepid automobilist, you would carry a chamois cloth. And then when you would buy your gasoline, you would strain it through the chamois to remove impurities through a funnel into your car. But to sort of broaden out, this is a moment in time where you have 250 American automakers, none of them huge, but you have a few like Ford already that are building 1,000 or more cars a year. A couple of them are building 10,000 cars a year. I mean, you know, today that's like, you know, minuscule.
12: Right. And
11: then you have a few dozen car companies that are building 100 or more cars, and then like 200 that are just trying to get out of the gate making one or two or three cars a year. And outside the Northeast and outside major cities, you don't really have roads. What you have are like, you know, the remnants of the wagon trails that led west

0: And then you have sort of kind of trammeled dirt roads. You know, there are some roads that farmers would take to town, things like that. But America is really reliant on, as rightly should be, the railroad at this time. And the automobile is rapidly emerging. I like to say it's sort of quickly gone from like devilish plaything of the gilded class to like coveted luxury item of the masses. So at the turn of the century, you have one car for every 10,000 Americans. By the time of this race, you have like one for every 500. So it's still pretty rare, but not so rare that like nobody has seen a car. It's like, imagine a personal computer in the late 1970s. It is clear this thing is here to stay. It is clear it is taking off, but you still don't know exactly what fashion or how fast. That's what you've got in 1909 when this race is happening. You know, you're coming through towns, particularly in the West. You go to a city like Denver, which was automobile mad. Denver already had one car for every 75 people, which is like extraordinary. And then you're going to like, you know, Wild West places where people still hadn't seen a car. And so that's the landscape. And you're absolutely right. I mean, they're just like, in some places, they're trying to go over mountain ranges where nobody even had any business walking. They're trying to like drive through mud, ford streams, pull cars out with block and tackle. It was a grind. One of the drivers later, 50 years later, who lived a long time, said, "We could not have worked harder if we carried the cars across the country on our back."
1: I mean, how do you get across the Hudson River? How do you get across the Mississippi River?
0: So you couldn't get across. So that's the thing. So people wonder, well, why did they go so many miles if they started in New York City? There's no bridge. There's no tunnel to get across to go west from New York City. You have to go like all the way up to Albany and then like go northwest, hit the Great Lakes, and then you come down. So this the route was totally zigzagging. But this also lends itself. I mean, you know, there's a lot of subterfuge on Ford's part. Some of the drama in the race. Take Missouri, for example. The race is going from St. Louis to Kansas City. You're going to have to at some point cross the Missouri River, which, people may know is pretty broad. There's no automobile bridge across. The way to get across the Missouri was to go through the old city of Glasgow, an old, like, river trading port. There's no bridge, but there's a little ferry. And I don't mean for people to imagine that this is, like, a massive ferry today that, like, you know, the elite might take to Martha's Vineyard. This is, like, a little barge that could fit, like, an automobile, a horse and buggy, a couple of people. It's got a piddly motor. It goes across. You know, you pay the guy a little bit. And so there were two Fords in the race. Ford is doubling his odds by entering two Model Ts. These two Fords reach Glasgow first. They cross on this ferry. Henry Ford is there. Two other cars in the race, a Shawmut and an Acme from Pennsylvania, come up right behind. They're on the east bank waiting to cross. This ferry takes the Fords across. They expect it to come back, and the ferry just ties up after taking the Fords across and is done for the day. They investigate. They discover that, like, supposedly the propeller had broken right after touching down with the Fords. And it's like nobody believes that. They think money has changed hands. And that kind of thing happens time and again. And, in fact, the Shawmut there, they have to back up into town and drive over a railroad bridge. Like, imagine, you know, like 100 feet over the river. You're looking down through the cross ties. You're bouncing over the bridge. You know, you take the bump wrong or you move the steering wheel, you're going to drop to death. But like, you know, that's the state of driving in America at that time.
1: The book is called The Hardest, Longest Race, Henry Ford and the Cross Country Contest That Changed America. Eric Moskowitz is our guest. He won a Pulitzer Prize with the Boston Globe when he was working on with the marathon bombing team, and he's written this new book. It just came out, getting a whole lot of attention. Eric, who sponsored the event? What was the idea behind this race?
0: It's a great, this is like almost so rich you can't even make this stuff up. The race was sponsored by a man named M. Robert Guggenheim. If Guggenheim rings a bell, of course, they're already a family that is extraordinarily rich through mining and smelting. You have a third generation where you now have so much money that you have the sort of first kind of unapologetic rake playboy. You've got this 23-year-old who says, "Every wealthy family supports at least one gentleman in leisure. I have elected to assume that position in mine." His dad is kind of sick of him in New York. He punts him out to Seattle. This guy lands in Seattle as a new millionaire. He does not go hard to work in the family smelter in Tacoma. He's trying to impress people in Seattle who are planning a World's Fair for the spring of 1909, and they see a mark. They realize they're going to have a harder time getting tourists from the East to come to a World's Fair than, say, St. Louis or Chicago would have. And so they need something that's going to get them publicity day after day, and they realize a wild auto race across the country is going to do the trick.

0: Eric, how well known and how well covered was this at the time? There's not a 24-hour news channel. You can't follow it on Facebook or Twitter. So was this sort of the talk of the year? Was this the talk of the time, or did anybody know it was going on?
1: Oh, people absolutely knew what was going on. It got a lot of coverage in the newspapers in the major cities. They're getting daily dispatches from either their own far-flung stringers or from wire service. And then it particularly got coverage from the newspapers in the towns where it's going through. You know, it'd be front page news, in, especially if it's coming through a small town. But you're right. There's obviously no TV, radio, social media, no broadcast media. So it totally reliant on newspapers. And trying to write something that feels cinematic but is thoroughly true, I'm having to piece together fragments from 1909 in all kinds of different ways. And one of the ways I was able to bring this book to life is that I lucked into two families that had held on to letters that got sent home from the race. And it sort of boggles the mind. Like, you know, no, you cannot send a text message home. Like, if you're writing in 1909, you're taking out a fountain pen, you need stationery or at a minimum postcard. And to try to do this, like, in the Wild West, driving in an automobile. But I had two guys who were writing home because one had a new baby, the other was missing his first wedding anniversary, and so they want their families to know that they haven't forgotten about them. And then you have to have these letters held on to. You know, you think about all the ways people can lose things, floods, fire, or just somebody doesn't know what they have, or they don't pay the rent on their storage unit or something. But in two cases, got these letters, and it makes the book pop. It brings these characters to life.
0: How did you find these two families who held on to these letters?
1: Well, you know, McGraw, I've never met a rabbit hole I didn't like to dive down. And so anytime I came across a name that was even sort of remotely potentially interesting, I would go to Ancestry.com and start to build out a family tree and then try to track down descendants. And, you know, some people thought I was trying to scam them. Most people were intrigued but had nothing that they could help with. You know, they would say, oh, I was vaguely aware of my great grand uncle, I think my cousin has a photo, or you should have talked to my aunt so-and-so, but she passed away last year. But in a few cases, you know, you would have somebody who had like a cigar box under the bed and they were just like waiting for your call. So that was amazing. And you know, beyond the like big characters in the book who are in these cars or who are working for Ford as this kind of fixers and henchmen, I wanted to like give you glimpses of America along the way. So, for example, like the race passes through Abilene, Kansas, right after Dwight Eisenhower and his brother Edgar have graduated high school. And they're well known in this town as, like, you know, scholar athletes. But an even more famous person in this town of Abilene at the time is a six-year-old girl named Bessie Colson, who's probably America's youngest driver. She was the apple cheek daughter of a local Buick dealer, and she'd been driving since she was five. It was a promotional stunt. Her dad had her drive all around town to show people that they shouldn't be intimidated by how hard it was to drive an automobile. You know, quote, so simple that a child could do it. But this, like, shows you how unregulated this thing is. Like, I'm the parent of a six-year-old. No way would I ever let my kid drive an automobile. But, like, you know, this is, like, Bessie Colson, this little girl in Abilene. You know, she's three sentences in the book. But, like, that's, like, the kind of thing that appeals to me as a reporter and a storyteller. And even though the narrative is propelled by these cars going from New York to Seattle and what happens to the Ford, and then the, you know, in some ways the protagonist is this car, the Shawmut from Boston, trying to save their company after the factory burns down and, you know, they appear to finish second. But you get glimpses of America in all of its many sort of varied forms in 1909 as the country is on the cusp of dramatic change.
0: Eric Moskowitz, our guest. Got a minute left in this segment. We'll come back, talk more about Ford and the actual race, the hardest, longest race, Henry Ford and the cross-country contest that changed America. When I was reading the book and getting ready for the interview, I kept coming, you mentioned computers, I kept going back to iPhones and when the smartphone came out. Did you notice similarities between the transformation of the iPhone and the transformation of the car to America?
1: I do, and I think that you know, many of us, many of your listeners will have lived through a series of dramatic technical changes. The personal computer, the smartphone, social media, now AI. You know, I think there's great parallels in all of them. You know, you could not pick up a newspaper in 1909 without seeing mentions of automobiles in all kinds of ways. And there was a real feeling then, particularly on the part of the industry, that this thing is going to be like an unmitigated boon and benefit to the public, that it'll end the isolation of farm life, that it's healthful. They thought it was exercise in some ways to, like, get out in the fresh air. You know, you're driving, these cars didn't have roofs for the most part. You're bouncing along in a car. You know, they didn't really know about exercise then. They are not.

0: not thinking about traffic congestion, carbon footprint, stuff like that. I'd like to think that with later technological change, we have a better sense of the pitfalls that can come along with it. But many parallels.
1: And the Cross Country Contest That Changed America. The book just came out, getting a lot of great reviews all over the place. A great read about not only car history, but American history back in 1909. The race goes from New York to Seattle. Eric Moskowitz, our guest. Stay right there. America at Night, back in a moment.

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15: 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Magnitude 8.9.
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18: 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Lowest level off around 75 tonight, under mainly clear skies, southerly winds 8 to 15 miles an hour. Tomorrow, high of 95. 64 tomorrow night, chance of thunderstorms. High temperatures reach up to 86 Friday, under mainly clear skies. 87 Saturday, chance for storms. I'm staff meteorologist Derek Height. Currently, it's 81 degrees.
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8: In 1909, there was a race from New York to Seattle, and it was the first cross-country contest for cars that newfangled technology will it ever really take off. The new book is called The Hardest, Longest Race, Henry Ford and the Cross-Country Contest That Changed America. Eric Moskowitz is our guest, Pulitzer Prize winner and author of the book. At the time in 1909, Eric, Henry Ford and Ford Motor Company, we look at it today, but where was it in 1909? Was Henry Ford really Henry Ford? Was he as well known then as he is now?
19: No, absolutely not. It's a great question, McGraw. Thank you. One of the things that struck me so much in reading this was how many times newspapers got his name wrong. They would call him Harry Ford, J.C. Ford. He is not yet famous. He is reasonably successful. He is 45, about to turn 46. And so this is like a Henry Ford that America, for the most part, doesn't know. You know, we know the sort of wizened older Henry Ford, sort of wealthiest, most famous person in the country. And sometimes we get glimpses of the young Henry Ford kind of tinkering with watches, you know, growing up on a farm. But this is Henry Ford who is, he's had several years of success in a burgeoning industry. He's thinking about potentially even selling. William Durant from Buick is trying to compile the companies that will make up General Motors. Ford is interested in selling, you know, potentially for even $6 million if he can get cash instead of stock. He would step away from this if that had happened and go be like a gentleman farmer. So he is not, I mean, he's like at this inflection point. But the one thing he believes in is that he has finally hit with the Model T a lightweight, affordable car, which can be durable. And that is a distinction. You know, even though automobiles are mostly at this point in time, at first 15 years or so of the industry, they're mostly aimed at rich people. They're selling for $3,000, $4,000, $5,000, which would be today like $150,000. You did have people, companies like Oldsmobile, Ford, that were already selling affordable cars for the middle class. And then the Model T comes out, and it's the latest in this category, $850 more if you want, say, a windshield or a headlights. That would be like $25,000, $30,000 car today. So potentially affordable for many people. But people who can afford a car like that are holding off because they know a car that is affordable may not get them across town without breaking down, and they'll be sorry they spent the money. And Ford, thanks to a new alloy called vanadium steel and years of R&D, he feels like he has hit upon the solution to make this car a car that could withstand the strain of driving across country. But you can advertise that until you're blue in the face. Having a cross-country race where you put a car like that up against big, powerful, expensive luxury cars, that will prove it to the public. But, of course, with Henry Ford, he does not want to leave this to the chance. So there's a lot of sharp-elbowed competition and worse to make sure that they get a Ford to Seattle in the finish line first.
8: All right, here's the question I really want to ask you. A question that has boggled the minds of Americans for generations now. When the Model T was first invented, the steering wheel was in the middle of the front seat, correct?
19: Well, it was often on the right.
8: Okay, so it was on the right, not on the left.
19: Yeah, correct.
8: So why? What? Explain to me the change. What happened there?
19: So and there's good reasons for it to be on the right because historically. If you're driving a buggy, the dominant whip hand would be out on the right. Most people are righties, and so you don't want to strike a passenger with the whip. And so they move the steering wheel to the right for the same reason. And then when you have early automobiles that are driven by chauffeurs, and Americans already were driving on the right side of the road, they had been in horse and buggies, it makes sense to have the chauffeur on the right as well, because then it was usually a man, could step out at the curb, open doors in cities to gentlemen and ladies and let them right in. But Ford is not selling a car for chauffeurs to be driven. He is selling a car that Americans can drive themselves. And it just it is the sensible thing to put the steering column on the left, closer to oncoming traffic, things like that. So that is a real innovation. You know, I can't say that he was the first, but this is the first car of consequence built in any numbers that has the steering wheel on the left, and that will turn out to be revolutionary.
8: That's really right. But I guess Britain, right, England drives on the other side of the road, so that's why the driver's on the right side, because that's the middle of the road.
19: Exactly, yeah.
8: Yeah, yeah. All right, so it's a 4,000-mile jaunt from New York to Seattle in 1909. Tires, spark plugs, catalytic converters. I mean, whatever they had, where did they go to fix all this stuff when it broke?
19: Well, that turned out to be very important in this race. So Ford, even though it's not a major company like it will be in a couple of years, he already has the beginnings of a national sales and distribution network, 800 or so dealers. I do not mean to imply that like this is like a Ford dealership you would see today with a garage and showroom. In many cases, a dealer was like a local doctor or a hardware store person, maybe a mortician. They get an early Ford. They like it. They decide under contract they're going to sell a couple more Fords in their town. Maybe they'll take a horse as a trade-in for $100. But it means that you have people seated across the country who have a vested interest in Ford. And in some of those cases, particularly in the bigger cities, they do have garages. So when the two Fords in this race, and Ford enters two Model Ts to double its chances, are going across the country, they have a waiting network of people who know how to help them get where they need to go at a time when there's like no road signs and no good maps. And they also have a waiting supply of parts. For the other companies in the race, they're doing this on an ad hoc basis. One of the wildest things to me, you know, there's this company, Shawmut. I mean, they are extra shorthanded because their factory has burned down. Somehow they are still trading the lead with Ford into Idaho. They make a decision to drive at night. They strike a boulder basically in the dark. They smash a ball bearing race. And, you know, what do you do? Like, you can't, there's no place to get a part. They have to hike to the railroad in the middle of the dark, like go 60 miles west to Pocatello, Idaho, where there's a massive railroad shop and foundry. You know, they show up with their busted part. They get somebody to like machine an approximation in the middle of the night. They ride the railroad back east to their car in the middle of the high desert. They put the part in, and as they're doing this, like one of the rival Fords like races past and is like, haha, suckers. You know, so this is, I mean, this is like, you know, you cannot just pull into like your local garage. And tires would go, like tires did not get the mileage that you would get today, and they were very time consuming and expensive to replace. If you're driving cross country, it's a major ordeal.
8: Yeah, I could only imagine. Were there any rules to this thing?
19: There were. So there had been some other long-distance rules with races with a lot of cheating, people shipping their cars by train, things of that nature. So one thing they did was they imposed 30 checkpoints. You could get across the country any way you wanted if you were driving, as long as you hit these 30 checkpoints to stop and prove that you were driving your car and that the same crew was in the car coast to coast. So that was one rule. The other rules, there was pushback from the industry. People were worried that, like, you might have a lot of carnage with a cross-country race. So in the East, they were supposed to observe speed limits where they existed. They were also supposed to rest at night. Once you got to St. Louis, it was basically no holds barred. You could go effectively as fast as you could make a car go through the muck and mire and over the mountains, you could drive any and all hours. The other set of rules that is important to note, you could change any parts that are subject to wear and tear. So, you know, brakes, tires, things like that. The main components on the car, the axle, the engine block, things like that, they have been stamped in New York City, and they are going to be inspected at the finish line to make sure you have not swapped them out. If those parts break, you have to do the time-consuming, laborious repairs on the spot. But what that doesn't guard against is what happens if you pull those parts out and plug them back in later. And that is how Ford ends up ultimately cheating and getting caught. They have an engine problem on the Wyoming-Idaho border. Rather than do extremely time-consuming open-heart surgery, on his busted component, they pull out the entire engine, pop in a new engine. It's a very fast repair. They send that car on the road. Then they do the time-consuming surgery. When they fix that, they ship the original engine west by train, plug it back in later when no one's looking, and so that car crosses the finish, seeming to carry its original engine from New York.
8: How long did it take them to go from New York to Seattle?
19: So the quote-unquote winning Ford, they left New York City June 1st, 1909. So we're right in the thick of when they would have been racing. They reached Seattle and the World's Fair in Seattle June 23rd, 1909. Seeming second place Shawmut comes in about 17 hours later. A couple other cars come in over the next few days. Nobody else even makes it to Seattle.
8: Eric Moskowitz, our guest. The book is The Hardest, Longest Race, Henry Ford and the cross-country contest that changed America. The book came out June 1st, June 2nd. Did you correspond that to the race, or was that just...
19: We did. That's no accident. So it is June 1st, 1909, that President Taft presses this golden telegraph key to simultaneously open the World's Fair and start the race. You've got flashes racing across the country, and then on the steps of New York City City Hall, Mayor McClellan, the son of the Civil War general, kind of dashing figure, both he and Taft are early motorists, he fires a golden revolver to start this race. So that was June 1st. Tuesday, June 2nd is a book drop day, so we launched it as close to the anniversary as we could. And, the idea, both of it, this auto race and then also, like, the pulses from the telegraph, I mean, it signals, like, how much and how fast the country was changing already. And a phrase that I kept coming across in the press in those days was annihilating distance. I'd never heard that before, but Americans were, like, obsessed in 1909 with the idea that the world was shrinking. I mean, today it seems like you look back at that time and it seems quaint. Oh, you're going across the country by train. It's going to take you 5 days. You're going to sail to Europe, even in a fast steamer. It might take you equally as long. A long distance call would be like, St. Louis to Chicago would be extraordinarily expensive. And yet, like, they felt at this point, like, the onrush of history that you could reach out and touch somebody in a way you never had. And that phrase, annihilating distance, kept coming up.
8: So you mentioned Eisenhower earlier, where the race it's sort of like a Forrest Gump of car races. They sort of touch all these famous people. You also have a Butch Cassidy story. What's that story?
19: Yeah, it's wild. So, Montpelier, Idaho, in southeast Idaho, it's actually the closest city of consequence to where Ford ends up doing the cheating they'll get caught on. This is a place where, just 13 years earlier, it's best known because Butch Cassidy and a couple of associates had waltzed into the Bank of Montpelier, not even wearing disguises. They wheeled six shooters. They make off with like $7,000 in a sack, and then they rush off on horseback, hastening their getaway by picking up fresh horses that they stashed near the Wyoming line. At that point in town, you had a deputy sheriff named Fred Cruikshank, just a young guy. He's not even carrying a gun. He tries to chase after them on a bicycle. In fairness to him, this is like a small Mormon town. He doesn't need to carry a gun. He's working multiple jobs, saving to get married. They don't end up catching Butch Cassidy. But fast forward 13 years later, 1896 to 1909, this young guy who chased after Butch Cassidy by bike, he is now like a pillar of the community, a multi-term mayor, a real estate man, a furniture dealer, a church leader. He's a partner in a general store. And as of the week before, he is the owner of that town's first Model T, and it's like the 10th or 11th automobile in town. So it's just like, and then he drives out to greet the Fords, and they come like, buzzing past him. But it is like, that's really the fun part of this book, is that, it is about an auto race, but you get, or at least as I wanted to tell it, and to my editor's credit, he allowed me to keep these things in. You get glimpses of America in all these different places. They're passing through Medicine Bow, where Owen Wister wrote the first sort of great cowboy novel, The Virginian. I mean, and then in the East, there's all kinds of things. In St. Louis, they come over the Eads Bridge. They're staying at these grand hotels, things like that. So
8: it's Eric Moskowitz, our guest. The book is The Hardest, Longest Race, Henry Ford and the Cross-Country Contest That Changed America. A couple of minutes left. Did you reach out to Ford? Did they comment on it? Did they acknowledge it? Did they brush you off? What happened?
19: Well, so it's funny. Somebody just tried to make an introduction to me to the Fords yesterday, so we'll see what happens. I did a lot of work at I love the Henry Ford Museum and the archives there. They're fantastic. The archivists there were extremely helpful. The Ford Company in 1959, so, they have this tension with the story of the race. Right after they seemingly win, they advertise the heck out of it. You too can own an exact copy of the car that won the hardest, longest race. That's where the phrase comes from. Then they get caught cheating. They go a little quiet.

0: except local dealers are still hammering it. But then on the 50th anniversary of 1959, they stick their head out of sand because they know there's nobody left who's going to speak up against it. And they put the show on the road. They retrace the route of the race. They put a museum exhibit on a trailer pulled by a Ford truck. They get out a Model T, a Model A, a Model K. They're stopping in every city. They're giving newfangled seatbelts away to the local police departments, you know, ice cream socials. Old timers who remember the race are coming out. And they, like, totally sanitize in that period any reference to the fact that they had been caught cheating. They're really just trying to shine a light on the 50th anniversary of that victory, and it timed with the 50 millionth Ford being produced in 59. And then some people in Stoneham, Mass., which is where the rightful winner, the Shawmut, had been built, spoke up, and Ford said, well, nobody really knows what happened. But because they had gathered all that material for that tour in 59, when this is like Ford's a massive company, this is the Robert McNamara, Lee Iacocca era, they had preserved a ton. So I went out there a couple times, and the archives there were so rich. I mean, in fact, that guy, Fred Cruikshank, who had chased after Butch Cassidy, he was still alive in 59 when this cross-country tour comes back through to promote it. And he was like in his mid-80s, and he came out, they took a picture, he wrote a letter to the Ford company. I mean, that's like how I know about him, because his letter was in their archives. So I'm grateful to the Ford company. I do not have a connection, though. Have not talked to the Ford family.
1: Eric Moskowitz, Hollywood come calling. Have you sold the movie rights? Netflix bought up the rights yet?
0: I have not yet, but I would welcome any conversation for anyone who sees this as a cinematic story.
1: Oh, my goodness. This is a great Netflix series, great movie. The Hardest, Longest Race, Henry Ford and the Cross Country Contest That Changed America. We just scratched the surface. The book is a great read. You can't put it down. Eric Moskowitz, thank you very much for an enjoyable hour. Good luck on the book tour. Be safe. Anytime you got something to tell us about, come on back and tell us a good yarn.
0: Oh, thanks so much, Rod. This is an absolute pleasure.
1: Eric Moskowitz, the book is The Hardest, Longest Race, Henry Ford, and the Cross-Country Contest That Changed America. America at Night, back in a moment.
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1: Phone calls, text messages, voicemails, all straight ahead in hour number three. Here's a little nugget of information for you. Bill Gates, the Microsoft co-founder, was called to a congressional committee today to talk about his relationship with Jeffrey Epstein. And he said to this congressional committee that Jeffrey Epstein exploited information about his extramarital affairs to pressure him to re-engage after Gates had begun to sever ties with Epstein. According to the opening statement that he released as he was walking into the closed-door hearing, Bill Gates said that he first became aware of Jeffrey Epstein a few years after he had pled guilty. He apologized. He should have done more scrutiny before introducing himself or before having a relationship with him. They met on several occasions to possibly set up a donor advised fund, a type of charitable fund that has some tax advantages. Finally, nothing ever came of it. Gates learned about some of his issues and started to pull away, and that's when Jeffrey Epstein started to use his extramarital affairs against him as a way to keep him close. Bill Gates apologized for everything, but again, a black eye when it all comes to this stuff. I don't know how this guy was able to do it, but again, I'm not a conspiracy theorist, but this Jeffrey Epstein story is going to make me one. Stay right there. Open phones, text messages, voicemails. Our executive director is Alex Hinton. Our engineer tonight is Richard Good. I'm McGraw-Milhaven. This is America at Night.
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20: From ABC News, I'm Dave Packer. The U.S. and Iran training strikes for the second day in a row. The Pentagon says multiple targets were hit, including Iranian air defenses and communication systems. And Iran firing back, again taking aim at U.S. allies in the region. American forces intercepting missiles bound for Jordan. Overnight, President Trump issuing basically using an expletive and threatening to bomb the blank out of Iran if Iran doesn't sign an agreement ahead of the strikes.
21: President Trump renewing his threat to target Iran's power plants and bridges, warning Iran will pay the price for taking too long to negotiate a peace deal.
22: They keep tapping us along. They keep playing us for suckers.
21: A top Iranian official threatening to expand the war, saying of the U.S., we are not afraid of fighting losers.
20: Iranian state-run media reporting strikes and explosions near bases and ports in western Iran and claiming that the Strait of Hormuz is now completely closed, something U.S. CENTCOM denies. Inflation making a comeback as the Iran war pushes oil and gas prices higher, the consumer price index surging 4.2% over the last year.
23: Moody's analytics estimates now that the typical household has paid some $510 extra in fuel expenses since this war began. Americans also paying more for food and travel. The number showing that airline fares jumped nearly 27%. Also big jumps in the prices of tomatoes, coffee, ground beef. And that is on top of overall grocery costs already up about 25% in the last 5 years.
20: ABC Selena Wang, billionaire Bill Gates voluntarily appearing before Congress Wednesday, a closed-door hearing over his relationship with Jeffrey Epstein. Gates called it a, quote, mistake. Congressman Robert Garcia heard the testimony.
24: I think we would agree was a horrific judgment call. Mr. Gates also was very clear that he was never introduced to women or girls or anyone underage by Mr. Epstein.
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20: In Barcelona,
0: A blessing as Pope Leo held Mass at Spain's famed Sagrada Familia Wednesday inside the vast light-infused church. Among those in attendance were Spain's King Felipe and Prime Minister Pedro Sanchez. The pontiff also inaugurated the newest of Sagrada Familia's soaring geometric spires that makes the world's modernist marvel designed by Antonio Gaudi the world's tallest church. A terrifying scene inside a Chicago iconic park this week, a cross lit on fire. The symbol of hate desecrating the lakefront urban escape shocked Chicagoans. Chicago police do have a person of interest, someone seen fleeing the scene Tuesday around the time of the incident, but they're treating it as an arson investigation until they have enough evidence to bring hate crime charges. Father Michael Flager of St. Sabina told ABC TV Chicago station there's no mistaking what this means.
3: It was so premeditated. You made this cross somewhere, you carried it, got it downtown, you put it in one of the most visible spots in Chicago, and then you set it afire.
0: The FBI has also been brought in to investigate. Meanwhile, Father Flager says that the faith community of St. Sabina will offer a $10,000 reward for information that leads to an arrest. And a nail biter in Madison Square Garden, the New York Knicks set a record for the biggest NBA Finals comeback, rallying to a 107-106 win in Game 4. Dave Packer, ABC News.
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17: 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The phone numbers are as follows: 1-844-2-McGraw, 1-844-462-4729. Phone calls, text messages, and everything else we'll get to here throughout the hour. The U.S., the big news tonight is that the U.S. has begun bombing Iran again, launching strikes against multiple targets, according to U.S. CENTCOM. Hours after the attacks, President Trump said Iran was playing us for, quote-unquote, playing us for suckers, because it hadn't accepted the U.S. terms for the nuclear deal. The Pentagon says the acts are an act of coercive diplomacy designed to force Iran concessions at the negotiating table. Defense Secretary Pete Hegseth says, if we need to negotiate with bombs, we'll negotiate with bombs, and we're very good at it. Nobody better in the world. Now, President Trump has also told Fox News tonight, and I can't tell you exactly what he told Fox News because we are on a FCC-regulated radio stations, and I certainly cannot say exactly. But apparently that if Iran does not agree to the deal, President Trump will continue bombing tomorrow. I cleaned that up the best I could. We'll see what happens there. President Trump has been off right after these initial strikes. Iran has tried to retaliate, I don't think very well. But we'll see where all this leads. But that's the latest of the breaking news tonight. Talked about Bill Gates.
1: Bill Gates says to this closed-door committee, I've never victimized anyone, and I never saw anything that was inappropriate. However, he did say that Jeffrey Epstein tried to leverage his extramarital affairs. He says, these affairs had nothing to do with my interactions with Epstein, but they were painful for my family. He went on to say that he's sorry and apologized and made a whole lot of mistakes for being involved with Jeffrey Epstein. He says his work with his foundation, he said this has been hurt by that, and he apologizes, but that he didn't see anything of any wrongdoing. But once he learned that Jeffrey Epstein had some issues, he sort of backed away, and that's when, and I'm paraphrasing here, but that's when Jeffrey Epstein used his extramarital affairs to pressure him to continue on with the quote-unquote relationship. So that's the latest. That's the latest there. Tell you what, I don't know how this Jeffrey Epstein was able to get so close with so many people. And, I mean, everybody, right? If you believe people, oh, we knew he was a freak. We knew he had issues. We knew we should have stayed away. So why did he attract so many smart people? It's the weirdest story in the world. But there you go. The World Cup starts today, and apparently, or World Cup starts this week, and apparently still there's a whole bunch of tickets that are for sale. I'm not a big soccer fan, and they're getting just bad press after bad press. In Kansas City, they had to give back 75% of the hotels because no one is traveling to Kansas City. You hear of venues still not being sold out. You hear of exorbitant prices to get to MetLife Stadium in New Jersey at the Meadowlands. It was $100 to go round trip from New York to the Meadowlands. That's insane. So it starts this week. One good news is that SoFi Stadium strike has been averted. So the SoFi workers will show up for that game on Friday night, right? The U.S. plays Friday night. 1-844-2-McGraw, 1-844-262-4729. Let's go to the phones here. We've got Pinky in upstate New York. Pinky, welcome to America at Night.
6: Hey, McGraw. I have to tell you that the gentleman talking about his Model A Fords, that it was so fascinating. When I was a little girl in Miami, Florida, my brother had the most beautiful, it was a Model A, I believe, beautiful old car. And it had, in those days, the tops were softer. They weren't like a hard metal top.
1: Right.
6: And my brother went away for about a week. And I decided that the car looked like Stagecoach. And so I crawled every day, two or three times a day. I would crawl up on the hood. And I would get up and use the roof as my seat in my Stagecoach. And I would jump up and down, and I had a rope with me, and I would whip the front of the car and tell the horses, get going and pull me. And there were scrapes all over my brother's hood and my little bottom prints in the roof of his car. And when he got back, he went completely ballistic. And it's a miracle that he did not murder me. So
1: I believe it. Yeah. Yeah, I buy that story. I believe that.
6: But it was fun. I was little. I didn't know.
1: I've got sisters, and I know exactly what he's thinking. I could see that. Yeah, absolutely. Pinky, what happened to the car?
6: He finally worked on it, and then finally said, that's it. I'm taking it to a friend's house so she can't use it as a Stagecoach anymore.
1: So, there you go. I finally got it.
6: But that was so cool. That man, the way he was describing it, it was so perfect. And my brother loved all of that so much. But they make good Stagecoaches, too, so you never know.
1: Yeah, God love you. Pinky, thanks for checking in upstate New York. You betcha. Thanks for listening. Let's go to Paul in Boise. Paul, welcome to America at Night.
7: Thank you. Thank you for taking my call. You know, you were talking about, about that expert about the screw worm or screw fly.
17: Yeah, the screw worm, yeah.
7: Yeah, it was eerily close to exactly what happened in about 1980 or 1977, somewhere in there. We had in California, we had the Mediterranean fruit fly, and it was doing the same thing. It was getting into the fruit, and it was killing it and making it worthless. So they did the same thing. They thought, well, we're going to go ahead and give it some of the tone, but make it useless because it can't reproduce. So it killed the whole problem. But for a while,
17: that is a great science fiction movie. You could have so much fun with that movie, right? You could turn it into. Something went bad. You have a mad scientist. You've got somebody, you know, they keep the radiation on too long. The mosquitoes bite humans, and all of a sudden, you know, now women are fertile and men are fertile. I mean, you could have a great horror movie on your hand in a matter of minutes with a story like that. You there?
7: I thought I'd mention that because I couldn't believe it when you were telling me the story. I'm going, man, I lived through something very similar to this way back in the late 70s, early 80s.
17: Yeah, apparently it's a thing, and it's worked very well, and it's not that hard to do, apparently, that we're doing it. But it's an amazing story. Paul in Boise, thanks for checking in, as always. So the story, if you missed it, we had an epidemiologist on from Texas A&M earlier. And she was telling us about how they're going to eradicate the screw worm. And what they're going to do is they're going, and this is true. I wouldn't, if somebody would have called me up and said this, I would have said, you're crazy. But they've been doing this for a number of years now. And what they're going to do is they breed millions and millions of flies, screw worm flies, and they radiate them. Believe it or not, they make them go through some type of radiation. It makes them sterile. Then they release these billion flies on the border. They go around and they reproduce with the women, but they're sterile. So the screw worms die out because they can't reproduce. And all because of this program, this government program, where they make this screw worm sterile. What a bizarre story. You know, you've heard a couple of communities across the country who have problem with deer. And one of the things they were trying to do was they were trying to give birth control to the deer, right, to keep them from procreating and therefore creating a problem. I always had a problem with that because once you start giving deer birth control, right? Then they're susceptible for staying out late, being somewhat, loose, if you will, right? You don't want these deer going out and thinking that they can have as much fun as they want, right? That's not appropriate. So turned out it never really worked for whatever reason. I don't know if they didn't take the bait but I know a couple of, Department of Natural Resources have tried to give the deer some type of birth control to help slow down the herds, but hasn't been able to work in Missouri. It's been a good try, but not as successful as making the screw worm sterile by shooting it with some type of radioactive material and making it sterile. What a bizarre story that is. All right, 1-844-2-McGraw, 1-844-262-4729. 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Stay right there. 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
19: All right, let me spend a couple minutes talking about this story that broke tonight, because it's really very interesting. This sort of falls on the conversation earlier we had in the week about Kristen Welker.

0: New York Times all the time. And so that's that. That's that. Then tonight, Maggie Haberman, who has been covering Donald Trump for years, anytime he wants to talk to the New York Times, he calls Maggie Haberman, and they have a very odd relationship, but he uses her to get what he wants out, and she's been, you know, very, I don't say critical of him because she's a reporter, but she's been dogged in her investigative journalism skills to break stories that are unflattering to President Trump. Well, now they have a new story out. Apparently, Maggie Haberman and this Jonathan Swift, Jonathan Swan, are White House reporters. They work for the New York Times, and they have a book coming out called A Regime Change, Inside the Imperial Presidency of Donald Trump. And they, I guess in anticipation of this book that's coming out, they wrote an article in the New York Times talking about a situation that took place in the Situation Room. And it talks about how the administration was very concerned about the Jeffrey Epstein story and what they were doing to try and combat the narrative of the Jeffrey Epstein story. And in the story in the New York Times tonight, they write about a very high-level meeting in the Situation Room in which J.D. Vance led the conversation. Around the table at the Situation Room was Susie Wiles, the White House Chief of Staff, White House Counsel David Warrington, Press Secretary Karoline Leavitt, Deputy Chief of Staff Taylor Butowich, Communications Director, the Deputy Attorney General Todd Blanche, among others, Attorney General Pam Bondi and FBI Director Kash Patel joined on a speakerphone. And it goes into details over who said what and who poo-pooed this idea, who brought up that idea, and so on and so forth. Now, let me ask you this question. It's the Situation Room. Somebody's talking. Somebody in that room is talking. It's got to be the most secure room in the history of the world. Somebody's talking. And they brought up all sorts of ideas and things, what they could do to sort of distance President Trump from the Epstein files, and go read it for yourself if you're interested. But the story, they report word for word what happened in the Situation Room. Now, somebody on Trump's team is leaking. One of those people, maybe it was the butler who was bringing in the coffee on the break or something, but somebody's in there talking. They can't write this story unless they've got it cold. And if it were untrue, right, which every time, well, if it's untrue, they would say it was untrue. And I'm sure tomorrow they'll come out and say it's untrue. But the New York Times doesn't write this story about the Situation Room unless they've got it cold. So they talk to the press and then turn around and tell them how bad they are. The press needs the president. The president needs the press. Kristen Welker needs President Trump. President Trump needs Kristen Welker. That's why he talks to Kristen Welker. And that's why he sort of makes a spectacle out of the whole deal. I wish he was more presidential. I wish he was more respectful. These are serious times. They call for serious questions and they call for serious answers. But it's sort of the game he plays. And it's not very presidential. It's not very becoming of a president when he starts to berate people like that. You can certainly not answer questions, deflect questions. You can, there's a law, you have a long leash of things you can do. But when he starts berating female reporters, it's just unseemly. It's unbecoming the president of the United States. And I'm sorry if that makes me a liberal. I didn't know that was one of the tenets of the liberal platform. But if it is, then so be it. Stay right there. More phone calls, more text messages. Straight ahead. 1-844-2-McGraw. 1-844-262-4729. America at Night. Back in a moment.
1: This is America at Night with McGraw-Milhaven.

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12: 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Lows dip down to about 75 overnight under mainly clear skies. Winds out of the south, 8 to 15 miles an hour. Ample sunshine expected Thursday. Daytime highs approaching 95. Chance of thunderstorms Thursday night. Lows level off around 64. Partly cloudy skies. I'm staff meteorologist Derek Height. Currently 8.
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1: All right, let's go. Let's go back to the phones. Danny in Rolla, you are on America at Night.
2: Hey, what's up, brother?
1: How you doing?
2: I'm doing well. How about you?
1: I'm doing good.
2: The one of the things I wondered about, I mean, I don't think, and you've had callers and text messengers that say that you're liberal. I don't think that. The very first time I ever talked to you, I thought you were, you know, pretty measured. I don't have a problem calling out Trump when he's wrong, or, you know, if you're a man in a relationship and your wife or your girlfriend does or says something, you make a decision. When you're wrong, you should stand up, admit that, go on.
1: Let me ask you a question. Why does it matter? Why does it matter where you are or I am on the political spectrum? And it's all relative. We had a guy call up the other night who was convinced that President Trump won all 50 states. Do you think President Trump won all 50 states in the 2020 election?
2: No, I do not.
1: I heard
2: that conversation.
1: Okay, so according to him, you're a liberal. Okay, so it's all relative.
2: Well,
1: who cares? Who cares where? Who, I don't even know where I am. So why are people trying to figure out where? Who cares? We're just two mopes having a conversation. I mean, that's all. Who cares?
2: Let me boil it down. When it comes to Donald J. Trump, you seem to be a glass half full rather than a glass half empty rather than a glass half full guy. And what's odd is that very little that Barack Obama ever did was good, and almost nothing Biden did was good. Trump, he's bombastic. He's kind of a pain in the butt to listen to. But he's getting stuff done. Border is secure.
1: Great. Hold on. Danny. Look, if I was driving down the street and I saw that you had a broken flat tire, I would pull over the road and I would help you. I wouldn't ask you where you are politically. I don't care. Who cares? There are more things to talk about. Do you understand that the politics of today is designed to divide Americans? I don't care. I honestly don't care. I talk about the news. I love the news. I love to follow the news. But this world where we have to I have to define who you are and where you are, not you per se, but I have to find out where you are, and I think you are, but you're lying, but you're telling me that. What do you want to know? I'll tell you what I think. And that's worth that, $4 will get you a gallon of gas. Who cares?
2: I got you. But, I mean, here's the thing. When it comes to politics, that does kind of determine where we're going. You and I are the same age. You're old enough to remember, I mean, you were young, so was I. But you're old enough to remember Jimmy Carter and that whole gas shortage. Yeah, there was no such thing. And what's odd is that the people that do things in government do affect our lives. And you can demonize somebody all you want to, but if you're wrong, well, and I don't know, maybe I'm biased, but it seems to me that Democrats are more wrong more of the time.
1: But hold on a second here. My job is to put on an entertaining show. I try and put on an entertaining show every night. I don't care. My job is to put on an entertaining show. What I think about whatever, ask me. I'll tell you what I think. I'm all over the board. I think one thing over here. I think something over there. I think this. I think that. You think differently. So what? Who cares?
2: Well,
1: I mean,
2: not necessarily.
1: I still have respect for you. And everything's relative. I go back to that guy who's convinced Donald Trump won 50 states. That guy thinks you're a liberal because you don't believe Donald Trump won all 50 states.
2: Well, and it's all relative. There were discrepancies. There were some counties that you had more votes than registered people living there.
1: No, there wasn't.
2: I don't want to get into that. I mean, you know, what happened happened.
1: But according to that, guy, you're a liberal.
2: Well, you know what? I'm a staunch liberal, but here's one thing, food for thought.
1: Yeah,
2: I always thought this was weird. Democrats, they want to kill, they're all pro-abortion, but they're anti-death penalty. And the Republicans are just the opposite.
1: Okay.
2: It doesn't make a whole lot of sense.
1: Danny,
2: and as a Republican, as a conservative, if somebody knows that they cannot assume the responsibility of raising a child and they would like to have an abortion.
1: Okay. I don't really want
2: to
1: talk about
2: it. I would advise against.
1: Okay. Danny, thank you for the phone call.
2: Have a good night.
1: Thanks. Good night. I don't want. That's thank you. It's unbelievable. All right. Let's get to some voicemails. We got some voicemails. Raymond in Oregon. What do you got for us?
3: I think you're great. I have criticized you a little bit about being too far to the left, but I'm not the only one. There's been a lot of people that have. Anyways, I'm still listening. I still think you're great. Keep up the good work, bro. And go Golden Knights.
1: All right. They're tied at 2-2, I believe. By the way, the New York Knickerbockers, reason why I went to Danny and let him go, I was basking in the glow, and I apologize to Richard, but the Knicks won it on a last-second shot. The Garden went bonkers, and I lost my... I lost it here in the studio. Not lying. I didn't watch. I promise you. I did not watch the entire game. They started losing big early on, and I turned it off, and Richard was giving me updates in my ear. I said, don't tell me. I don't want to know. They started coming back in the fourth quarter. I looked on my phone once. I may or may not have looked on my phone once or twice. I saw they were down by one with 4 seconds left, 5 seconds left, whatever it was. I turned it on, I saw the last play, and I lost it. So I don't really care what you people say tonight. I don't care. I don't care what you call me any name in the book. The Knicks are up 3-1, one game from winning the NBA championship, something I thought I'd never see. My heart breaks for San Antonio fans, though, man. That is a brutal, brutal, brutal way to lose. They were up by 15, 16 points. With maybe half the quarter left. I don't know how they did it, but holy mackerel, that was some game. Let's go to Joe in Salem, Oregon. Joe, what do you got?
4: I've noticed listeners have they have gotten more comfortable in criticizing you here lately and kind of referring to you to be more of a lefty or a liberal. They need to realize that you divulge a lot of personal stuff, like your stuttering speech impediment, which you've overcome that very well. And you do not show the signs of a leftist, more moderate in my opinion. But I like the way you're a little bit, I do the same thing, you're a little bit self-deprecating, and that kind of keeps anybody from denigrating you, and it's kind of a protective mechanism for people that like to constantly complain. Now, I may criticize you down the road when I got more time, Anyway, no matter what they say about you, I like you anyway. Good night.
1: Thank you, Joe in Salem. Let's go to Raheem in Oakland, California. Raheem, you are live on America at Night.
5: America, thank you, land of liberty. Just wanted to say that people are going to try to label you and box you in, McGraw, but you just be yourself. And the main thing is that you're doing a great service, opening up the airwaves and letting Americans express themselves. It's rare these days. So even the leftist local radio station here that always talks about free speech, they don't have a show like yours, you know, where you could just call in and express yourself. So that's really awesome. And that reminds me of the Alan Cohn show. And I just wanted to say that can you institute, reinstitute his radio graffiti in the last 5 minutes of his show? Everyone could say one sentence. I don't know if you could bring that back.
1: Yeah, I don't.
5: Raheem,
1: maybe at some point, I'm not big into taking other talk show hosts' bits. But we try and do that with voicemails. We try and do that with text messages. We try and do that in some other ways. Maybe somewhere down the road we can do something like that. I'll have to do a little research. And so you mentioned that the other night. I'll do a little research on what that sounded like. Maybe we can bring up something like that. But that's what the voicemails are for. That's what the text message is for, to get as many people to chime in. And I do find it funny that everyone's quick to label me one way or the other, but they don't give me any credit for right? There are shows out there that only take one-sided phone calls. There's only shows out there that only take phone calls that agree with them. I don't do that. I don't. That's boring. I like to talk to different people with different points of view, different ideas, different backgrounds, different religions, different parts of the country, different views. That's what's interesting. I like people. I don't care. I like people. I like to talk to people. But somehow in this country, we've gotten to this thing where I can only talk to you if you think exactly as I think constantly. I've been in love with this woman for 20 years. We don't agree on everything. And we still get along just fine. I know there are married couples out there who don't agree on all sorts of things. They still get along just fine. My 5-year-old daughter, guess what? She doesn't agree with everything I say. And I'm not a big fan of K-pop Demon Hunters. But guess what? I still love her. So this whole notion that I can't listen to you, or who cares? When I go and I get my coffee in the morning, I don't drink coffee, but when I go and get my whatever in the morning, I don't check how'd you vote last week? I don't know if I can, partake in your restaurant because you can't serve me breakfast because you might have voted for somebody else. Who cares? Tony in Montreal, welcome to America at Night. You know what I do care about? How about that Knicks victory tonight, Tony?
6: Oh, my God. Knicks and Knicks and Knicks. Oh, my God. Was that ever crescendo and staccato? On every play. I don't know if you saw it. Did you see it? Because it was amazing.
1: I saw the end. I saw the tip in.
6: That starting five is something else. I mean, honestly. And by the way, what you were just saying to that last caller, wasn't Tip O'Neill and Reagan the best of buddies, but they rarely saw eye to eye, right? But they were still pretty good friends. Like, you know, I didn't know you before we started talking, and it's hard to get a relationship going, even on these kind of caller shows. But, you know, we try to do our best. I don't agree with everything you say, and certainly you're not obligated to agree with me, but I truly believe that you take everybody. You don't care. You take everybody, and I see the way you handle the calls. All I can say is Knicks, Knicks, Knicks, Knicks, Knicks. Unfortunately, you're with the team in New York that really doesn't have a great success other than when Gary Carter was down there and you won a world champion, the New York Mets. And you have to have a Montrealer help you out. But you know what? I'm like you. My daughter likes the Mets. And I don't know why she likes the Mets, but she says she likes the uniform. She likes the N and the Y. She likes the colors. And you know what? I'm good with that. I'm cool with that. Yeah. And you know you're 100% right. We are human beings, right? And we don't always agree on everything. But the end of the story is, I found out today, listening to you in St. Louis, you like something that I like. I'm not as good as you, but I am definitely into wood carving and any kind of woodwork. I'm nowhere near making a crib or anything like you can do, but guarantee using your hands, like you said, and one of the callers saying having a hobby like that, certainly something that your friend that you banned could do. Tell him to get into something like that where his hands are useful or he's coaching a basketball team. Even though he may not have all the time in the world, it might give you a distraction. It's always nice to say all these politician dudes are this and that, but at the end of the day, we want the country Canada, the country United States, to be a happy place. And we want to continue living the way we've been living for many years. And since it's 250, you know, happy birthday, USA. And I'll be certainly, you know, en dit en français, je vais fêter avec vous autres. I will be partying with you guys because you deserve it. How's that, man? You're the best.
1: Tony, thanks for the phone call. Appreciate the phone call. And, yeah, I'm going to go back. I'm going to stay up a little late and watch the end of that game again. Holy mackerel, that was some game. America at Night, back in a moment.
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0: The largest comeback in the history of the NBA Finals. The Knicks were down 27 points and win it with 1 second left on a tip-in. Jalen Brunson misses the three-pointer, and then OG knocks it in on the tip. Knicks win it 107-106. Man, I feel bad for the San Antonio fans. That is a brutal way to lose. Lose the game. Holy mackerel. Alex, Richard, and I. Alex isn't even a sports fan. He's freaking out over the whole thing. Holy mackerel. And I apologize if I blew out your ears. Luckily, we were in break. So if I was on the air, that would have been very unprofessional. So I apologize. All right, that's going to do it for us. Tomorrow night on the show, we are going to talk to one of the best. He is an economist. For a Commerce Bank, I've known him for years, and he breaks down the economy like no one's business. Good news after that inflation number came out today at 4.2%. But what does all that mean? We'll have a chance to talk with Scott Colbert tomorrow night. He is president of fixed income for Commerce Bank, and we're also going to check in with Bill Clevin, Bill on the road. Lots more to get to tomorrow night as well. Oh, also, you know who else is on the show tomorrow night? From Shark Tank, Kevin O'Leary is going to be joining us tomorrow from Shark Tank. So he's going to join us in the first hour. So here's what you do. Either download the podcast so you don't miss it, or come back tomorrow night. It's as simple as that. It's America at Night. Each and every night. Thanks for listening. Thanks for putting up with me. As always, we'll try and do better tomorrow night. Our executive director is Alex Hinton. Our engineer tonight is Richard Good. I'm McGraw Millhaven. This is America at Night on Westwood One.
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7: From ABC News, I'm Dave Packer. The U.S. completing another round of airstrikes on Iran. U.S. Central Command says the attacks hit targets that posed a threat to U.S. forces and international commercial ships transiting regional waters. Iran says it closed the Strait of Hormuz in response, but CENTCOM denies that. ABC News National Security Defense Analyst Mick Mulroy.
8: Iran's likely to respond not just against U.S. military locations, but potentially against our Gulf allies and their energy infrastructure, which, of course, would drive the energy crisis up even further.
7: And those higher energy prices brought on by the war in Iran showing up. Wednesday's inflation report, consumer price index rising 4.2% annually in May. That's the highest in 3 years. Reaction from President Trump.
9: I love the inflation. You know why? Because as soon as this war is over, you know, I can say it now,
10: something you didn't know. Do you know we've been taking out millions of barrels of oil? Nobody knows it. You know who doesn't know about it? Iran until right now.
11: An urgent warning from an AI creator. Get it under control. Now, Dario Amodei, the CEO and co-founder of AI giant Anthropic, telling ABC News he's concerned about the future of everyone if government regulation is not instituted, and he believes the United States must set an example.
12: If we are the ones who are leading in AI, which I think we should continue to do, then it is easier to get our adversaries to agree to at least some minimal amount of restraint. I don't think we're going to get a lot. I don't trust China at all.
11: NBA Finals Game 4, they were down 29 points behind the San Antonio Spurs, and then the New York Knicks erupted, came from behind to win 107-106.
13: That's it! It's over! The greatest comeback in NBA playoff history! The Knicks pull off the miracle comeback and lead it 3-1. Now 1 win away from a title!
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11: Bill Gates says he never should have met with Jeffrey Epstein. The Microsoft founder meeting behind closed doors with House lawmakers about his relationship with the late sex offender. Democrat Robert Garcia was there.
16: Mr. Gates was aware that Jeffrey Epstein had been convicted and for a horrific crime and continued to interact with him to seek money for his foundation. And I think that, obviously, I think we would agree was a horrific judgment call. Mr. Gates also was very clear that he was never introduced to women or girls or anyone underage by Mr. Epstein.
11: Two court clerks in Utah facing federal charges accused of helping immigrants illegally evade ICE.
17: The four-count indictment charges the municipal court clerks with obstruction and conspiring to transport and harbor illegal aliens. Federal prosecutors say when they learned that immigration enforcement officers were at their Logan, Utah courthouse, clerks Jennifer Joma and Lauren Morrow looked up the names on that day's docket to determine who might be an ICE target. Prosecutors say one person ICE had hoped to arrest was let out a back door of the courthouse by the two clerks, while others said to be in the country illegally were also let out of the building without ICE noticing.
11: ABC's Stephen Portnoy. A little more about AI. Robots trying to learn tasks like grasping a cup will get lessons from a human wearing an ultrasound wristband that captures movement of muscles, tendons, and ligaments. MIT researchers hope the tool will help robots gain dexterity. Dave Packer, ABC News.
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0: from the City of Angels near the Pacific Ocean. Good morning, good evening, wherever you may be across the nation, around the world. I'm George Norrie. This is Coast to Coast AM. Later tonight, Warp Drive. Here's what's happening. Honda is recalling more than 880,000 USVs and pickup trucks in the U.S. because a key rear suspension part can trigger rust and fail and increase the risk of a crash. The recall involves almost a million vehicles, including certain 2016 to 22 Honda Pilots, 2017 to 23 Honda Ridgelines, 2019 to 23 Honda Passports, 2014 to 2020 Acura MDX models. Be careful. The U.S. military has begun launching airstrikes against Iranian targets. Explosions reportedly heard in key Iranian sites amid the major escalation between the United States and Iran. Here's our Tom Danheiser with more updates.
1: Well, George, Iran's Islamic Revolutionary Guard Corps says retaliatory strikes have been launched against U.S. forces in the region, specifically mentioning bases in Kuwait and Bahrain. Earlier, the United States Military Central Command launched attacks against multiple targets in Iran, saying the strikes were in self-defense as well as in response to Iran's unwarranted and continued aggression. Iran reported sounds of explosions in several locations, including the port city of Bandar Abbas, Keshom Island, and the southern towns of Sirik and Minab. Air defenses were also activated in western Tehran. Meanwhile, Israeli attacks on Lebanon continued on Wednesday, with multiple reports of casualties and strikes on the south of the country and in the Bekaa Valley region, as the death toll since March from Israeli bombardments reached 3,696. Kuwait's Civil Aviation Authority has announced a temporary closure of the country's airspace as a precautionary measure due to Iranian aggressions. And oil prices jumped after the U.S. launched a fresh round of military strikes against Iran amidst worries that the Iran war could drag on, disrupting energy supplies for longer. George?
0: Thank you, Thomas. And Howard Bloom, the author of The Mohammed Code, is with us. Howard, your thoughts on the action so far?
2: Well, the U.S. has fired 49 Tomahawk missiles at targets in Iran tonight, and our president and a secretary of war declared that there is more to come. Says Pete Hegseth, this is not to restart the war, but to establish the conditions for a deal. In other words, to put our president in a stronger negotiating position, to give him leverage. But why? Since last Wednesday, the ceasefire with Iran had broken down in a highly combustible muddle. Then two American helicopter pilots were rescued after their $40 million Apache attack helicopter went down near the Strait of Hormuz. Their rescue made history. They were found and carried back to shore by a robot, a 24-foot-long self-driving speedboat. They used its sensors to locate the men in the dark and carry them back to a place on shore where they could be winched up by a rescue helicopter. We retaliated for the downing of the helicopter by striking Iranian radars and anti-aircraft missiles and drone command and control centers. In the process, Iran claims that we destroyed a reservoir in the Iranian province of Hormozgan province that gives 20,000 people drinking water. Iran called this a war crime. In fact, Iran already had huge problems with its water supply before this war began. Meanwhile, Iran got its revenge. It fired rockets at U.S. bases in Jordan, Bahrain, and Kuwait. But there's much bigger news than that. Our president has issued an ultimatum to Iran. He had said on Truth Social, they've taken too long to negotiate a deal. Now they will have to pay the price, said the president to the press a few hours later in the Oval Office. We're going to be attacking them and attacking them very hard. The problem is that according to the Australian Review, in a sardonic piece, the president has made threats like this 22 times and he's only followed through twice. For example, Trump threatened North Korea with fire and fury like the world has never seen, and he didn't follow through. He also threatened Russia with severe consequences if Moscow did not agree to a ceasefire with Ukraine, and he didn't follow through. Iran downed that U.S. Apache helicopter we were talking about a minute ago on Monday, June 8th, near the Strait of Hormuz. We retaliated the next day, but Iran continues to claim the 104-mile-long strait, the crucial strip of water through which 20% of the world's oil flows, or did flow until the Iran war stopped the 100 or more ships a day that had previously sailed through. Today, oil is not flowing through the Strait of Hormuz. The president says oil is flowing. Millions and millions of gallons, he said today. But to keep the world well oiled, over 100 ships used to pass through that strait every day. Now the number is down to less than 10. What's more, Iran appears to be charging every ship over $1 million in fees to go through. That's another consequence of Iran's claiming ownership forever of the straits, ownership conferred by Allah, by God himself. The result? The average American has paid more than an extra $400 in gas and groceries since this war began. And as you know, it was announced today that inflation has risen above 4.2%, a consequence of the chokehold at the Strait of Hormuz. What's more, in addition to claiming the Straits of Hormuz as its own, Iran's negotiators continue to claim that nuclear enrichment is a sovereign right they refuse to give up. And they continue to insist on getting back the $100 billion of Iranian funds frozen in the world's banks, plus billions of dollars in reparations for all the Iranian buildings and property that have been destroyed. The worst is this. With the Straits of Hormuz, Iran now holds the ultimate throttle that controls the world's economy. Iran now holds the cards.
0: We shall see what happens. Thanks, Howard. As Howard mentioned, inflation accelerated in May as rising energy costs contributed to pain for consumers, though underlying pressures were less intense. The Consumer Price Index, a broad gauge of goods and services costs across the U.S. economy, rose at a seasonally adjusted 0.5% for the month, putting the annual inflation rate at 4.2%. The Social Security Administration's newly released 2026 Trustees Report confirms, as we reported, that the federal retirement safety net is less than 7 years away from fiscal depletion. That's a horrible feeling, isn't it? Let's check in with Mish Shedlock, the investment analyst, for these two stories. Mish, what do you think?
3: George, how long have we been talking about this? My gosh, we've been talking about Social Security since I first came on this show. And every year, nothing is done. We're now 6 years away. The next batch of senators that are elected this fall will inherit this crisis and have to do something. The trust fund is supposed to be depleted in the fourth quarter of 2032. That's one quarter earlier than the report last year. The same thing about Medicare. Medicare is supposed to, it gets another year. Medicare is supposed to last until 2033. Now, what happens if we hit this point? It's not like everyone stops getting money, but they will have to cut benefits. The estimate right now, I think it's going to get worse, is that people will only get 78% of what they're entitled to. And by 2100, we won't be around that long, that falls down to 62%. Now, House Speaker Mike Johnson made a statement today that got everyone riled up. He said the reason we're in trouble is because 74% of spending is on autopilot, mandatory spending, and he blamed the Democrats. He said that's your entitlement programs like Medicare, Medicaid, and things like Social Security that have to be adjusted and fixed. Of course, that caused an outrage. Now, President Trump has said that he's not going to change Social Security, which is exactly what President Biden said. We're not going to change Social Security. But George, if we don't change Social Security, if we don't do anything, then we hit the insolvency problem that we're talking about here in 2032. So what are we going to do about it? I don't know, but really all they can do is either cut benefits or raise collection, get some more funding for it. Republicans don't want to do that, but Democrats want answers that the Republicans won't do. Meanwhile, back on the inflation front, Trump said today, and this really caught me by surprise, he said, "I love inflation." He literally said that in response to a question from a reporter about the CPI market today. And I looked at the clip. It's not out of context. So I'm not sure what he was trying to say, but that is what he said. Here's the numbers for you, George. CPI up 4.25% from a year ago. Core CPI up 2.85% from a year ago. Rent is up 3% from a year ago. PCE, that's the Fed's favorite measure, preferred measure of inflation, that's up 3.77%. And core PCE is up 3.29%. Now, looking ahead, gasoline prices are coming down, so I think we'll have some good news there next year. But all in all, it looks pretty bad from where I sit, George.
0: Thank you, Mitch. And it's talking about gasoline prices. In a moment, David Bloom joins us, author of Alcohol Can Be a Gas. We'll talk about these prices of gasoline and whether they will indeed come down next on Coast to Coast AM. Do you really want another summer like last summer, barely sleeping because you were too hot at night? 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

0: And welcome back to Coast, George Norrie with you, David Blumback with us, consultant and speaker to governments, universities, farmers, the USDA, the International Agriculture and Energy Agencies. He has been a consultant to NASA regarding food production on the moon and Mars, as well as recycling space station air with closed-loop regenerative farming, including fish, freshwater lobster, and even more. You're keeping busy these days, David.
1: Yeah, I am, George. Seems like the world is running up against barriers, and it's time to call Dave out there to fix them.
0: When is David going to say, I told you so?
1: I started saying that about 10 years ago, so I guess I won't stop.
0: What are your thoughts about the war in Iran and what's happening to fuel prices?
1: Oh, gosh. You know, what people don't understand in America is that we get almost none of our oil from the Straits of Hormuz, right? We get it from all kind of other places. So here's the deal. If we aren't being subjected to the price increases from the problems of, you know, the barricade and the Straits of Hormuz, why did our gasoline prices go up to where they are now? And the answer is, because they felt like it. In other words, there's no reason why no financial reason why our rate should have gone up. But since when it goes up around the world, then the oil companies can have a windfall, which is an unexpected profit. Now, when this happened back under the Carter administration, where there was a windfall, the Democrats enacted a windfall's profit tax, saying, you know, you guys raise the price when it really has nothing to do with the market and you're victimizing the American consumer. So Carter took back a ton of the money the oil companies ripped off of the American public and put it into, you know, renewable energy, which made him the number one enemy of big oil around the world.
0: How angry did they get?
1: Well, they crushed him out of office, you know. I mean, the dirty tricks that went on for that were just incredible. But, what he did is he dared to, you know, call them on the carpet for what they had done. And, you know, they didn't let him get a second term.
0: David, gasoline costs in California, for example, are well over $6 a gallon. It's crazy.
1: That's right.
0: When's it going to start coming down?
1: Well, George, I got to say that I'm not so sure at this point they're going to come down. I also would like to say in California, alcohol fuel at the pump right now is only $3.19. compared to $6.50 for gasoline. So we're all seeing now that our own renewable fuel that we make here is competitive. But at this point, the corporations are making so much money on this, I just don't see them wanting to reduce their income.
0: Does it make buying an electric car right now seem a little more feasible?

0: battery sprung a leak. And you can imagine, with all that energy in the battery and all these volatile chemicals, it went up like a bomb. And it took all of the batteries there out in an incredibly huge fire, which could not be put out by water. Because if you spray water on the stuff that's in these batteries, it explodes bigger. So, you know, those of you who are out there, you know, it's a fun thing to do, to go online and go lithium ion battery explosions. And my favorite one is, there shows a electric bike in between two SUVs, and the bike exploded, destroying both vehicles on either side. But there's endless numbers of videos you can see online where people's houses have been destroyed by the car in their basement blowing up.
1: Airlines don't want those lithium batteries in their storage area, do they?
0: No, they don't at all, because they're so explosive. And, you know, there was a ship coming over from Europe loaded with, you know, brand new electric cars. And one of the car's batteries leaked and started blowing up, and it sunk the whole ship to the bottom of the ocean. So these things are time bombs, you know. So anyway, and they're so toxic. To get these materials, you know, is hugely polluting. And electricity just, you know, there's a better way of doing this. So here's what I would do, George. If I wanted an electric car, it's coming right around the corner, because when you burn a fuel like gasoline or diesel, well, only about 30% of the energy ends up making it to your wheels. And we all know why. I mean, you know, a lot of it goes out as waste heat. You know, your radiator gets rid of the rest waste heat. And then out the exhaust pipe goes all that, you know, unburned fuel. But there's a new technology, which is a fuel cell that works on alcohol. And it's 97% efficient, meaning of the fuel energy that's in the alcohol, almost every bit of it goes to driving an electric motor. So it's not an internal combustion engine. We're not burning the alcohol. The alcohol goes in at one end, and because there's rare earths in there, the electrons, the things that fling around the outside of an atom, are stripped off. And those electrons are what we call electricity. And so now you could actually run your car, you know, 97% efficient on a liquid fuel. So the only thing stopping that right now is the sizes of the batteries are a little too big. But the fuel cells. So they are coming down in size. And now China is starting to make them at a size that is practical. And the day will come when we will be buying cars from China that you just put alcohol in the tank and you go 700, 800, 1200 miles, you know, compared to the range we have now.
1: And what's the percent of manufacturing of alcohol related fuel?
0: Percentage of manufacture, George? Well, making alcohol fuel, you know, comes from using, for instance, corn in the Midwest.
1: Right. Ethanol.
0: Now,
1: right?
0: Yeah, people complain about that. You know, oh, you're taking food out of the mouths of babes in Africa if you, you know, go ahead and do food versus fuel. But the only thing we use for alcohol is the carbohydrates. So the protein and everything else, we don't touch that. And that's where the food value is, which we feed the cattle to get our meat.
1: David, we'll come back in a moment and talk more about alcohol can be a gas right here on Coast to Coast AM.
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0: For 250 years, America's been through it all.
1: We decided to go outside and look up at the moon. You had to find the moon that night. It was just a sliver.
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3: The Eagle has landed.
1: Somewhere up there, they were actually standing on it.
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1: It was a beautiful sound, too.
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10: 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Lows dip down to about 75 overnight under mainly clear skies. Winds out of the south, 8 to 15 miles an hour. Ample sunshine expected Thursday. Daytime highs approaching 95. Chance of thunderstorms Thursday night. Lows level off around 64. Partly cloudy skies. I'm staff meteorologist Derek Height. Right now, 81.

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0: And welcome back, George Norrie, along with David Blum, as we talk about alcohol can be a gas. And the book's still selling, David?
1: Oh, yeah, it's selling still quite well. And, well, there's a new wrinkle to it. You know, I came out with an electronic version because my, you know, my paper version weighed 8 pounds. It was a big book, you know. And so I couldn't really send it out of the country because the postage alone would be $100. So I came out with an electronic version, and those are a lot lighter. They're easier to send around the world. So you can order those online from us, or you can do it on Amazon. That's where it actually is hosted. But, you know, one of the reasons why I made it electronic is so that I can get it into more people's hands, you know, because there's no problems with shipping it, but also it's less expensive. But we have something else we're doing nowadays because we really want to, it's really critical now that we start moving away from oil. And so there's a lot of people in that are good organizers, activists, whatever, in different countries around the world. So we are actually doing giveaways, you know, once or twice a month that we give the books away to anybody who, you know, wants them, and hoping that we get more action to change things around the world. And we do that free of charge. And also we ask people to do to be on the, be notified when we're ready to have a free book giveaway is to just go on our website at permaculture.com and just, you know, sign up that you want to know when there's the next free day, and then you'll be notified and you'll be able to get your own book for free. Or make sure that people you know that will do something can get one too.
0: What should gasoline be selling for right now?
1: I think gasoline is selling for exactly what it should be selling right now, because the amount of oil we have in the world is diminishing. You know, we used to have 450,000 oil wells in the United States that were pumping along. They're almost all dried up now. Most of our oil now comes from fracking, you know, which is, you know, breaking up rocks way into the ground and then, you know, going through a huge solvent process to get it to the surface and then refining gasoline out of that. And that's incredibly toxic, horrible stuff. And it's so, it's expensive to do. We're looking at the end of oil, you know, and we can't expect the price to go down much more. And the oil companies, well, why should they sell it for less, you know? So the only competition out there is alcohol, really, on a worldwide basis. And, for instance, you know, people ask me, well, Dave, it was such a good idea. Like, you know, is it just little tiny countries doing it, or is it anyone serious? And the answer is one of the biggest countries in the world, Brazil, runs fully, pretty much fully on alcohol. And they actually make alcohol formulations that run diesel engines as well. So Brazil, unlike, you know, other countries that are being hammered by the price of oil, Brazil is floating right through it, because it's not dependent on oil for its economy.
0: What's going on with the blockade of Cuba?
1: Oh, God, that's so horrible. You know, the last time we had a blockade, you know, that was another Republican presidency that was, you know, in Nicaragua, it was George Bush and Reagan. And they blockaded Nicaragua because they didn't like their politics. And so that was considered basically a crime in the International Court of Justice, convicted the United States for that blockade. It's a humanitarian violation. And so what's been happening, it's not been in the press very much, is Trump, our president, has instituted a blockade of Cuba and preventing oil from getting to the island. Can you imagine what happens if your economy can't get oil anymore everything comes to a stop, and we're not hearing about it at all in the press.
0: Does it concern you, David?
1: This is just the start of things to come, George. When you get down to the bottom of the barrel, then choices get made that, you know, there's winners and there's losers. And so, you know, if you're going to have less oil coming from the Straits of Hormuz, maybe you got to go steal it from, you know, Venezuela. And you've got to prevent it from getting to Cuba so that you can have that oil to make up the differences of what you're losing otherwise.
0: It's a hard time for Americans right now. What do you recommend people do?
1: Well, you know, basically, alcohol and gasoline together work pretty well. You know, if you have your average everyday car in America without any modifications at all, you can run on about 30% alcohol, you know, with the normal gasoline that you use. So to find an alcohol station, if you go onto our website, we have a map and a listing so you can find out what's the closest station to you. And there are 4,400 stations around the U.S. that have alcohol at the pump. And that alcohol comes as a byproduct of corn growing in the Midwest, where the starch, stuff that the cows can't digest anyway, is taken out of the corn, made into alcohol, and then the byproduct from that, all the good stuff, the protein and the fat, all that, that gets fed to the cattle. So what we're doing is taking the waste of corn, the starch, and all over the country, there are stations now making, you know, can sell this corn alcohol that you can put in your car. You can go up to 30% without any problems, you know. Now you can experiment and go a little farther. And if your car just starts to run a little rough, though, you've known you've gone too far, and so back up on the next batch. But a lot of cars are flex fuel, and people don't know that. Flex fuel cars are able to run on any mixture of alcohol and gasoline, right up to 100% alcohol. And in all the vehicles since 2006, if they're flex fuel, they usually have a yellow gas cap. You know, and so, again, you can go to the map and list of all the stations on our website, and you can find a station where you can fill up. A lot of people with flex fuel cars have no idea that they can put, you know, a complete full tank of alcohol and drive wherever they want.
0: Are there other countries that seem to be doing the right thing with their fuel?
1: Well, Brazil's a great example, as we kind of mentioned above. You know, in the past, when there were gas crises, Brazil had a history much further back where oil was short, and they went to alcohol from sugar cane, et cetera. And when the 1980s gas crisis hit, they had a history, so they went right back to it, and they've never stopped. They just keep increasing the amount of alcohol they produce, and they're exporting it now because, well, you know, it's made from solar energy. Plants suck up the solar energy. They pull in carbon dioxide from the air, and it all gets ground up together and becomes alcohol when it comes out of the distillery, sugars to alcohol. So Brazil has got this booming economy, and it's not being hurt by the high price of oil at all.
0: How do you know if your car can run on flex fuel?
1: Well, on our website, we have resources from the Department of Energy where you can just click on that and you can look up your car and see if it is automatically able to be flex fuel. So, yeah, go to the website and, you know, all the cars are listed there that can be flex fuel, and you might be surprised that your car is one of them.
0: Are you distilling alcohol at home still?
1: Well, we here at Whiskey Hill Farms, which, by the way, that's the name of the hill I'm on, you know, historically, it's a perfect place for my farm. Yeah, we have a distillery here, and, you know, we can make 130,000 gallons a year if we were running full blast. And, yeah, I run my my truck on alcohol, of course.
0: I remember years ago, David, you were telling us and teaching us how to do this at our homes.
1: Yes.
0: Is that still a viability?
1: Yeah, absolutely. My book, Alcohol Can Be a Gas, you know, is focused on the small scale. You know, we had people, for instance, build a still out of what they learned in the book, and they were able to take food processing waste, you know, so like old bread from, you know, day old bread, which they're not going to sell, or, you know, oh, like apple, you know, where I am, Martinelli's apple cider, there's lots of apple pulp we can use. And, you know, so anyway, all these sugary or starchy materials, you can ferment them and make them into alcohol, even on the pretty small scale. And you're looking at maybe 25 to 30 cents a gallon, you know, cost of doing the whole thing. And that hasn't changed much. It's still that cheap to make if you do it on your own. Now, the book, you know, Alcohol Can Be a Gas, shows you how to design and build your own distillery. And that's something that still has to be done pretty much by people working with others and getting the right skills, somebody to weld, you know, that kind of thing, to build a distillery that can make enough easily without taking a lot of time. But it's all in the book, you know, and basically, you know, you need to make friends with people who can do the things that are needed to make the still, and now they're your co-op. So there you go.
0: Would you have been considered a moonshiner in your day?
1: Yeah, but that would be if I admitted to selling any of my alcohol as a beverage, which I'm not admitting on the air.
0: Do you give it away?
1: No comment, George.
0: What's the proof?
1: Well, when it comes out of my still, it's typically, you know, 190 to 200 proof, depending on...
0: God, David.
1: Yeah, so you can't drink that. That'd burn you up. So, you know, basically, you know, when you're using it for fuel, it's got to be very high proof, not much water in it at all.
0: That's dramatic. It really is. And your
1: website, now, one of the things... Well, go ahead, George.
0: Your website is permaculture.com still, right?
1: Well, yes, it is. Permaculture.com is where you can find everything that we're doing here with alcohol and agriculture. And, you know, there's more to permaculture than just alcohol. But you'll find the site incredibly interesting on all kinds of levels.
0: What's going on with Venezuela these days?
1: Well, yeah. Venezuela. Well, you know, of course, we kidnapped and imprisoned the leaders of that country, president and his wife. And that, why did we go there instead of somewhere else? Well, Venezuela is sitting on top of the largest supply of oil in the world. So
0: more than,
1: you know,
0: Saudi Arabia?
1: No. Absolutely the biggest deposit of oil is now under the Caribbean and Venezuela. So, you know, there was, you know, here we are looking at running out of oil in America and a lot of the other places. And, well, you know, they were just ripe for the picking. And so he did that, you know, and, but then he found out that the oil that they're processing there is what's called heavy crude. It's just a little better than tar. And that instead of being able to say, take this oil and send it to the U.S., you know, to lower our costs and stuff, well, we can't refine it in the U.S. We're not set up to do that. And so it was a big kind of a snafu. He took over the oil, but now we can't get it to the United States to use it without building special refineries.
0: What do we hear about Iran threatening to blow up refineries of Middle Eastern countries?
1: Well, that's serious. And you really need to pay attention to this, because when you look at what happens, you know, in the whole process of oil and processing and what goes on. So, you know, you have a well, right? And you're pumping oil out of the ground. And then it goes into a refinery where it gets made into a bunch of different products. And then it goes and fills up a bunch of tanks, right? And then you unload the products from the tanks into tankers and they go somewhere. So what happens when you start disrupting this process is that, let's say you destroy a refinery or storage tanks, well, now there's nowhere for the oil to go, to be stored until it goes out. So then the part of the process prior to that, like say some part of the refinery, you know, that stops the whole process. So now you can't even pull it out of the ground because you have nowhere to put it until you can process it again. And so these refineries can have literally 100 miles of piping in them. So Iran went ahead and took their single, you know, bomb missiles and put cluster bombs in the top of the nose cone so that when it got up over oil refineries, way before it could be intercepted, they blow up into a bunch of little bombs that drop all over a refinery and make a mess of everything. It can take years to get a refinery repaired and able to work again. This is the big threat with what's going on in Iran, because they have proven that they can drop these kind of bombs on refineries. Just yesterday, the United Arab Emirates, which is, you know, Dubai, and, you know, you think, oh, well, that's another oil company. Well, what the UAE did is they had tankers turn off their radio transponders to try to sneak their tankers out so that they could get the oil. And Iran caught them and bombed their refinery distribution center in the United Arab Emirates. And that is a huge problem because they are also a huge food and fertilizer distributing part for the world, and that is killing farmers everywhere.
0: When we come back in a moment with David Bloom, we shall take your phone calls on Coast to Coast AM.
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0: 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It's time to take another look. We're growing, we're investing, we're raising pay. Gilster Mary Lee is hiring CDL drivers, and financial assistance for CDL school is offered. The City of Deloge is currently accepting applications for the position of police officer. KTJJ, KREI, KJFF Radio is looking to add to our sales team at the Farmington office. O'Neill Septic and Portable Toilets in Valley Mines is hiring for full-time driver laborers. The City of Deloge is currently accepting applications for the position of full-time school resource officer. Looking for a career that makes a real impact in your community? Jefferson County Government is now hiring for several key positions. For more information on these and all of our job listings, click on Job Bank under the Community tab on MIMOinfo.com.
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4: From ABC News, I'm Dave Packer. The U.S. and Iran training strikes for the second day in a row. The Pentagon says multiple targets were hit, including Iranian air defenses and communication systems. And Iran firing back, again taking aim at U.S. allies in the region. American forces intercepting missiles bound for Jordan. Overnight, President Trump issuing basically using an expletive and threatening to bomb the blank out of Iran if Iran doesn't sign an agreement ahead of the strikes.
5: President Trump renewing his threat to target Iran's power plants and bridges, warning Iran will pay the price for taking too long to negotiate a peace deal.
6: They keep tapping us along. They keep playing us for suckers.
5: A top Iranian official threatening to expand the war, saying of the U.S., we are not afraid of fighting losers.
4: Iranian state-run media reporting strikes and explosions near bases and ports in western Iran and claiming that the Strait of Hormuz is now completely closed, something U.S. CENTCOM denies. Inflation making a comeback as the Iran war pushes oil and gas prices higher, the consumer price index surging 4.2% over the last year.
7: Moody's Analytics estimates now that the typical household has paid some $510 extra in fuel expenses since this war began. Americans also paying more for food and travel. The numbers showing that airline fares jumped nearly 27%. Also big jumps in the prices of tomatoes, coffee, ground beef. And that is on top of overall grocery costs already up about 25% in the last 5 years.
4: ABC Selena Wang, billionaire Bill Gates voluntarily appearing before Congress Wednesday, a closed-door hearing over his relationship with Jeffrey Epstein. Gates called it a, quote, mistake. Congressman Robert Garcia heard the testimony.
8: I think we would agree was a horrific judgment call. Mr. Gates also was very clear that he was never introduced to women or girls or anyone underage by Mr. Epstein.
4: You're listening to ABC News.
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4: In Barcelona, a blessing as Pope Leo held Mass at Spain's famed Sagrada Familia Wednesday inside the vast light-infused church. Among those in attendance were Spain's King Felipe and Prime Minister Pedro Sanchez. The pontiff also inaugurated the newest of Sagrada Familia's soaring geometric spires that makes the world's modernist marvel designed by Antonio Gaudi the world's tallest church. A terrifying scene inside a Chicago iconic park this week, a cross lit on fire. The symbol of hate desecrating the lakefront urban escape shocked Chicagoans. Chicago police do have a person of interest, someone seen fleeing the scene Tuesday around the time of the incident, but they're treating it as an arson investigation until they have enough evidence to bring hate crime charges. Father Michael Flager of St. Sabina told ABC TV Chicago station there's no mistaking what this means.
11: It was so premeditated. You made this cross somewhere, you carried it, got it downtown, you put it in one of the most visible spots in Chicago, and then you set it afire.
4: The FBI has also been brought in to investigate. Meanwhile, Father Flager says that the faith community of St. Sabina will offer a $10,000 reward for information that leads to an arrest. And a nail biter in Madison Square Garden, the New York Knicks set a record for the biggest NBA Finals comeback, rallying to a 107-106 win in Game 4. Dave Packer, ABC News.
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1: This hour, we'll take your calls with David Bloom as we talk about alcohol can be a gas. And calls when we come right back on Coast to Coast AM. 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

0: And welcome back, George Norrie, along with David Bloom and your calls. David, if you could fix one thing about our energy system, what would that be?
1: Oh, my God. What would I say about that? Our energy system? I think what we need to do is localize the production of our energy. So, you know, sunlight falls everywhere, and sunlight is what we turn into alcohol via plants. So it makes sense for us to have a wide distribution of alcohol plants all over the country. And that way, you know, you're always close to the source of production from the sunlight that falls on your region. So sunlight plus carbon dioxide makes carbohydrates, which are sugars, and we ferment those to make alcohol.
0: Is it easy or difficult to make the change for somebody?
1: Well, it's easier than ever because there are thousands of alcohol stations now. But, you know, when things start to get tough, which it's beginning to look like it's going to get there, you know, it might be time for people to start making their own alcohol, which they can do easily from all kinds of food processing waste. And in my book, Alcohol Can Be a Gas, there's detailed instructions on how you can build distilleries of multiple different sizes. And, you know, you could end up supplying all your neighbors with fuel. And if money is not so usable anymore, trading fuel for things that are important, like, well, food, might be a good part of a new barter system.
0: David, what was it that got you into this field? What moment got you captured?
1: Well, that's kind of a funny story, George. I'm an ecologist by training, and young in my education in college, one of my professors was in the front of the room, and he was talking to us about fermentation and this and that, and he had a bottle, you know, big 5-gallon bottle, like a water bottle, on the counter up there where he was lecturing. And he turned around and just, you know, kind of offhand said, and that stuff would even run your car. Now, he had told all of us students that if we caught him lying, then if we called him out, we would get lunch, you know. So I stood up and I said, you're a liar. There's never been anything other than gasoline. And he turned around in front of the whole class and said, prove it. So I went to the library thinking, no problem. There's never been anything but gasoline. And I found out long before gasoline was invented that there was this enormous amount of alcohol being produced in this country from all kinds of things. And Henry Ford and the Model A and the cars before that were primarily used for alcohol, but only when you were in a city, you know, where gasoline was distributed, could you use that. And the Model A could actually go back and forth with a turn of a knob on the dash and a little lever motion on the spark advance, and you could go from one to the other. So I had no idea about this whole history. That, you know, it's just like any of the things we talk about, George, on your show, where you find out what's really going on instead of what they've told you. Well, that was my moment.
0: Let's go to some of the calls for you. Let's go to Walter, truck driving in New York, east of the Rockies, to get us started. Hello, Walter.
2: Hey, George, how you doing?
0: Good.
2: Good. Hey, Dave, as far as I know, New York State has a couple of ethanol plants that were in operation. I don't know if they still are or not, but it'd be nice to see them start getting back and making ethanol again. And I can remember one time my father used to make fire water out of fermented grape juice, and I remember how he used to make it. He used to do it in the wintertime. He used to make it in the pressure cooker, and it went into like a small barrel of ice snow packed, and used to come out, you know, from the steam and condense into a liquid. And I remember when he took a spoon and took a spoon of it and put a match to it, and it came out like a blue flame. And it's like,
1: that's right.
2: Boy, that's good enough to burn inside the car.
1: It was. And the reason why a pressure cooker is good is you can take the gauge off the top, screw in a fitting,
2: Yep.
1: So that when the vapor came out through the fitting, it would go through a copper coil and cool it off to a liquid. So, yeah, that's an old way of making basic liquor. But, you know, you're a big truck driver. So, you know, people go, well, you know, you can run all these gasoline cars on alcohol, but what about over-the-road diesels? And Archer Daniels Midland back in the 80s did a million-mile test on over-the-road diesels running on alcohol. And basically, at the end of a million miles, what about 30% of the original machining hone marks were still in the cylinder walls, so that very little wear had happened in a million miles, and so they just kept running them. And so, you know, when it comes to making alcohol for diesels, you have to add something to the alcohol. For lubrication and for cetane rating. So there's something you can make from alcohol called diethyl ether. That's the old anesthetic people used to use in hospitals to knock people out before they operated on them. And that substance, when you mix it with alcohol, those two things together can run diesel engines perfectly. And in Brazil, this is the standard diesel engine fuel.
0: David, are you still a booster of ethanol?
1: Well, that's what we're talking about, George, ethanol, you know. And, you know, when you say ethanol, people go, I've heard that's terrible stuff. When you say alcohol, well, you know, we all know what alcohol is. But ethanol has been tarred and feathered by the oil companies for quite a long time. So it... you know, a show like this is where we get to actually say, you know, ethanol is the fuel that we should be using. And, well, that's the uphill battle.
0: Next up, let's go to Greg in Remsen, New York. Welcome to the program. Gregory, go for it.
3: Hi, everybody. You know, no matter what fuel you use in your vehicle with the high prices, I got a few tips here that tire pressure is super important. You want to maintain your correct manufacturer tire pressure. You want to make sure your engine's running correctly. Another key one most people don't think about is alignment. If one tire is way out of alignment, it's going to scuff and create a ton of friction and lower your fuel mileage. The driver shifts the vehicle, if it's a manual, and the way they accelerate is very important. You want to choose the most direct route, of course, and avoid city traffic if you can. And also remove any extra weight in the car. And then, of course, at the very end, after you saved a ton of money doing all these things, you can reward yourself.
0: How much of this, David, is common sense?
1: Well, you know, it's common sense to our caller, you know, and people like me, you know, I'm 70 now, so I grew up around working on my own car and stuff. Makes perfect sense. But I think modern drivers have been kind of divorced from the mechanisms of how their car works. And, you know, reminders like our caller there put out are very good things to understand about the basics of getting good fuel economy.
0: Let's go to Steve, truck driving in Oklahoma on the wild card line. Hello, Steve.
4: Good morning, George. Good morning, Mr. Bloom. I hate to sharpshoot you, Mr. Bloom, but the Venezuelan oil, particularly for the Gulf Coast refineries, Pad 3, they were designed to refine Venezuelan oil, which mostly is no gasoline, but diesel fuel, jet fuel, and asphalt. I'm not trying to sharpshoot you, but
1: that's why
4: those refineries were built.
1: Yes, and I understand that, but they were at capacity using not Venezuelan oil, but oil that came from American wells in the Gulf. And yes, they were, pumping out that tarry oil. And yes, we have refineries doing it, but we have no extra capacity for the Venezuelan oil.
0: Hugo Chavez died of cancer, did he not?
1: You know, you got me there, George. I don't recall.
0: He was the crazy henchman of Venezuela before Maduro.
1: You know, he wasn't that crazy. We painted him that way, you know, but that that fellow was pretty clever, I think. And, you know, it's hard to tell nowadays what's true and what's not when, you know, the government of the United States doesn't like you, and then what we get to hear about it. So not that he was any kind of, you know, wonderful guy, but when I look at, well, for instance, Nicaragua, you know, Reagan and Bush put a blockade on Nicaragua because they didn't like the fact that their henchmen, you know, Somoza, got thrown out by the Sandinistas, who basically had the people's support, you know. And so politics plays a big role in, you know, who we demonize and who we don't.
0: David Blum with us as we talk about his work, Alcohol Can Be a Gas. Are you working on any other books, sir?
1: Well, I'm working on a lot of projects now, George. I'm actually doing things all around the world. I've got a project in the Philippines I'm talking to right now, which is interesting because in World War II, the Philippines were cut off of oil by Japan, and they started making alcohol from palm trees, nipa palms and, you know, sago palms, and they ran their economy just fine on alcohol made from those. I'm partnering up with Pacific Plant Nutrients here locally, and we're coming out with tremendous results using all kind of interesting stuff that isn't exactly fertilizer. It's growth promoters. So there are hormones, et cetera, that are natural in nature, and that's going really well. I'm working with the Education, Agriculture, and Transformation, the EAT program in the Caribbean, which is trying to bring these islands into producing their own food and fuel, because right now that's all imported to these islands. And the islands are now beginning to realize that, oh my, we can't count on those imports anymore. And so there's 17 island nations that Colette Burnett, who is running the EAT program, is trying to bring my technology to. And it's not just food and fuel, it's fertilizer. Because when we make the alcohol, let's say from corn or from, in this case, sargassum algae, which is the big problem right now in the Caribbean. Well, when we make the alcohol, everything else, you know, that wasn't carbohydrates, the nitrogen, phosphorus, potassium, those things that are the fertilizers we use to grow our crops, they're in the leftover liquid at the end. And that is actually worth more money than the fuel, because the fertilizer now around the world has gone from 5% of a farmer's expenses, depending on the country, up to 45% of the farmer's expenses. And potassium is one of the, you know, nitrogen, phosphorus, potassium is really short in supply. But when we take sargassum, we get a huge amount of potassium because sargassum algae filters that right out of the water. And then when we make that plant into alcohol, we get that fertilizer.
0: If I remember correctly, too, you used to use cattails for stuff, didn't you?
1: Still do. You know, what's interesting about cattails are good for a lot of things. Cattails, you've seen them in the marshes, you know, and they got

0: it's like everything but the squeal, you know. I make everything I can with no waste at all.
1: Next up, let's go to Ted, truck driving in Arizona. Lots of truck drivers tonight. Hi, Ted.
2: Hey, George. Good to hear you. You know, I'm so wrapped up in Nori, you could call me Sushi tonight. And for Mr. Bloom, I love your eclectic knowledge and your interest. There seemed, you know, everything that you brought up Nicaragua is really intriguing. I'm very involved with Honduras. I've got a nonprofit that works down
0: yes.
2: there. And right now I'm opening a queen. My nonprofit is opening a queen conch mariculture facility. We do get a lot of sargassum, Washington, and I'd love to know more about that. I'd love to find a way to contact you off the air so we can further this.
0: Well, it's really simple. You can. I have a nice simple way to do that. So everybody, pay attention. Get your pen out. It's contact Dave at permaculture.com. Contact Dave at permaculture.com. So yes, you can get a hold of me.
1: Simple as that. All right, David. What's the strangest email you ever gotten from a listener?
0: No, let's see. Oh my God, there have been so many. I guess, oh my gosh. I guess someone at one point asked me, you know, can you run, you know, a container ship, you know, one of the big ships on the ocean on alcohol? And it got me to thinking about it, and I checked into it, and yes, it can be done. And so what I did is I ended up being, you remember Dennis Kucinich, you know, the politician?
1: Yeah.
0: Yeah. Well, I was at a think tank that he was running in Mexico, and one of the people at that meeting was a board member of the Maersk Corporation. They're the people who, you know, ship everything in containers everywhere. The ships for that. And the guy said, "Well, how can I use that where I am?" And he said, "I told him how it would work." And he said, "Can you write me a white paper on that so I can, you know, provide that to the other board members of the corporation?" I said, "Yeah, sure." I sent it to him. And then I didn't hear anything. And I go, "Well, that was a waste of effort." And then I saw, you know, in the press that the Maersk shipping line has announced the launching of freighters running on alcohol. I didn't hear about it because the fellow that I gave it to, well, he passed away, but not before the board had gotten it. And this year, they've come out with even more ships, right? You know, new ships that are running on alcohol. But the thing that the other shipping companies don't know is we can convert these giant engines to run on alcohol for a fraction of the cost. And you're talking about some pretty huge amounts of money. The container ships in the world consume a million times the fuel that our cars and trucks do. That's how big the demand of fuel is to get our stuff moved to where we want it.
1: We're going to come back in a moment with David Bloom and take final phone calls. I'll tell you in a moment what's in store next hour.
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1: 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To reduce

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8: 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Lows dip down to about 75 overnight under partly cloudy skies. Winds out of the south, 8 to 15 miles an hour. Daytime highs approaching 94. Thursday, mainly clear skies. Chance for storms Thursday night. Lows dip down to about 64, partly cloudy skies. I'm staff meteorologist Derek Height. Currently 79.

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1: We'll be back with Final Calls with David Bloom as we talk about alcohol can be a gas. Next hour, David Parrish joins us to talk about the Bermuda Triangle and warp drive and the science of it. Looking forward to that a little bit later on. Of course, this is Wednesday, so for you Coast Insiders, two more neat programs from the Art Bell Vault.
2: Yes, indeed. We opened up that vault. There's over 500 programs in there. We added two this time, one from 2007. Art spoke to guest Gene Myers about creating a massive space station. And then a show from 2002. Art's guest was explorer Dallas Thompson as they discussed his forthcoming expedition to the North Pole. Now, this is classic audio. It's available to Coast Insiders. We really suggest you become an insider. It is so easy.
1: It's easy, and it's only 15 cents a day.
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5: 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Sign up and become a Coast Insider today. You'll be glad you did.
1: You sure will. A couple ways to sign up. One, go to our website, coasttocoastam.com, right at the top of the homepage. It says Insider. 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And again, if you're in Canada, you are eligible to be an insider, so take advantage of that. Now, here's something for you men and women to build up that testosterone.
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0: And welcome back, George Norrie, along with David Bloom and your calls. David, what's the percent of ethanol in fuel right about now?
1: Well, in a lot of parts of the country, it's 10 to 15%. It depends on where you are and what the smog rules are. Alcohol is a super clean fuel. In fact, if you burn straight alcohol, your only exhaust is pretty much carbon dioxide and water. Same thing you're breathing out right now. So, if you want to run a higher amount of alcohol than the car is currently programmed for, well, there are several companies that make conversion kits, which are easy to install, and I'm reviewing those right now. So if you sign up on my website, permaculture.com, when I'm done with that review, we'll be able to give you a rundown on the conversion kits, their prices, and who makes them and how you get them. So then when you put that on, you can use any amount of alcohol in your vehicle or gasoline or all gasoline if you want, but the car will be smart enough to do it all.
0: All right, let's go back to the calls. First time caller Randall's with us in Austin, Texas. Hi, Randy.
2: Hey, how you guys doing tonight? I just want to let you know I am a reader of Dave's book, and I go way back to being on the Portland Peak Oil Task Force. And
1: wow, yeah.
2: I got a hold of Dave's book, and we implemented it in Portland, built a still, tried to grow our own feedstock, but did better using waste molasses from a local bottling facility. I converted my Honda gasoline engine using a White Lightning conversion kit for a couple hundred bucks. So we did it. We did Dave's model. We built it. We used the book. It worked. And then I started America's first porta potty company that turns human outputs into soil via red wiggler worms to grow the fertilizer for the fuel crops. So this all does work. I mean, it's political will. It's not technology. It's really silly.
0: Your thoughts, David Bloom?
1: Well, he's completely right. And, Randall was not the guy who knew which end of a screwdriver to use, and yet he was able to organize with friends that have the skills he didn't have and make a co-op and make it work. I remember him from 15 years ago.
0: When I was doing the Nighthawk show in St. Louis, David, years ago, I interviewed a guy who had the Hempmobile.
1: Uh-huh.
0: He drove up to the studio in a truck that was eating hemp oil.
1: And yes.
0: I guess it works, right?
1: Well, yeah, hemp oil is a good replacement for diesel fuel. So, because almost any oil will work in a diesel engine. It's a different kind of engine that doesn't have a spark plug. But as I was saying earlier in the discussion tonight, that alcohol with an alcohol-based additive called diethyl ether can run in a diesel engine, and it's smokeless. There's no measurable toxins coming out of the tailpipe, and normally that's not true with a diesel engine.
0: Now, I hear rumors that you're going to be making small beverage distilleries. Is that true?
1: Well, it's a little premature. So three states in the South, Mississippi and, it'll be on our website, the three states that just passed, or I should say the Supreme Court, overturned a 200-year-old law that the government had control of beverage alcohol. This is the first change in that, and we expect many other states will switch over, where you're now going to be allowed legally to make your own liquor in a distillery like the ones I make. So I imagine it's going to get popular pretty quick, and for doing small home-grade stills, we're going to be looking for investors because that's going to be a really very popular business.
0: Why would somebody want to make their own booze?
1: Well, you can make it, in different ways than they have now. Let's say you're next door to somebody with a lot of blackberries. Well, you can make a blackberry liqueur, you might... You know, there's so many things you can do. There's a whole, you know, universe of sugary or starchy materials that you can mix and match to make your own custom liquor.
0: West of the Rockies, Roberta is with us in California. Hi, Roberta.
3: Oh, George, thank you for having David on tonight.
0: Sure.
3: I'm in his wheelhouse. I remember reading a popular mechanics magazine my grandfather had about running the ranch truck off of wood chips. And
1: yes.
3: I mean, you know, there's so many things that you can make alcohol with. Not just peach brandy. I mean, you know, I wish I could put my little car, it's only a three banger, and make my own alcohol here in California. But I know the government would cry because I wouldn't be paying taxes on it.
1: Well, actually, in California, they would pat you on the back for doing it because alcohol is environmentally clean, and we care about that in California, as you know. And, you know, I find the legislators in California back me 100%, so go for it.
0: David, what would a gallon of ethanol cost compared to a gallon of gasoline?
1: Right now, in California, you're looking at $3.18 for a gallon of alcohol and $6.50 to $7 for gasoline. So, you know, what can you say? The you know, the numbers don't lie. Alcohol is not only is it cheaper, but it's better for your car and it's cleaner for the air.
0: And you get asked this all the time, but do we have enough resources to make that kind of corn to make the ethanol?
1: Oh, ho, ho. You see, remember, you're going to have a guy on about the Bermuda Triangle?
0: Yeah.
1: Well, sargassum algae came from the Bermuda Triangle. Unbelievable quantities of mountains up on the beaches all over the Gulf. But over here on the Pacific coast, we have an algae that hugs the land, and it's called kelp. And those sources of raw material to make alcohol could run the whole country on alcohol from those marine algaes and provide all the fertilizer we need for all the farmers in the Midwest at a low price.
0: Let's go to Canada. Tim's with us in Alberta. Welcome to the show. Hi, Timmy.
4: Hi, George. Hi, David. That Hemp-mobile, that was Bob Lazar driving it. And
1: yeah.
4: He did back engineer the propulsion system, the UFOs, and it's hemp oil. I'm sure of it. Hey, Dave, back in the 80s, I ran my motorcycle on some wine that went bad. I had about 10 gallons of it. It was probably blackberry wine because I was on the West Coast in the military then. So anyways, I put it in the pressure cooker on the stove, plastic tube,
1: right,
4: down into the sink with some ice cubes. And I got about three mason jars of absolutely clear the substance. So that was the alcohol, I guess, obviously, coming out of the wine.
1: Yeah, it was.
4: And It was, well, you couldn't drink. It was way too powerful, but it had a real sweet taste to it. It was blackberry. So anyways, I tried it in my motorcycle. My motorcycle was about a year old then. It was a Yamaha TW200, the big wide tires. It was a four-stroke 200cc, and it ran great. But what I found was amazing. I didn't have to use a choke to start it. The alcohol
1: Nope.
4: would fire the engine right up.
1: You know, what's interesting, too, is I have a 2000 Ford Ranger. You go, well, that's kind of an old car, but I have the original engine in it. I have 319,000 miles on it, and that says something about how long a vehicle will run on alcohol because there's no fouling of the inside of the cylinders. They're completely clean all the time, and there's no wear.
4: Yeah, what about the GDI engines, direct injection? They don't use the intake manifold. They go right into the cylinder. That's all timed by the computer. Are these modifications you're talking about, is probably just timing, injection timing, that type of thing for the newer cars?
1: I have to tell you that I haven't worked on GTIs yet. It's more sophisticated than normal fuel injection. It's done at high pressure. theoretically, it shouldn't be any different than the way they run diesels on alcohol in Brazil. But I haven't actually worked on that engine yet.
0: Okay, thank you, Tim. Appreciate that. Tom has a text or tweet for you, David. What do you have, Tommy?
5: Hey, David, Danny from Westlaco, Texas. He wants to know, if they make us all go with electric cars, will we have enough energy to charge them?
1: No, absolutely not. And basically, that's all around the world, huge corporations are writing off their investment in electric cars when they've now realized no country has a grid that will support that much electricity if you were switching to electric. The whole thing has been a bait and switch to keep us from doing things that are practical, like going to alcohol. And the whole world is saying no more for electric cars.
0: And they don't have enough electrical stations available either.
1: Oh, the whole thing was a bait and switch to make everybody think they were doing something while not looking in the direction of things that actually work.
0: Let's go to Jim in Delaware. Go ahead, Jimmy.
6: Hey, George, it sounds like the kingdom of God is coming to earth, because I think it's going to be wonderful, like what your guest is talking about. The thing is I heard him before, Mr. Blue, I heard you. Last time I heard you, I remembered Moore emailed the White House when after Joe Biden said we're going completely electric by 2035. So, but here's the question I didn't hear come up. What's happening? What are the oil barons saying or plan to do?
1: Well, what are the oil barons planning to do? Well, you know, I can't tell you exactly what they're doing, but what they are appearing to do is try to corral the world into going, going with oil that right now is not very easy to process into anything we can use. But the main thing about oil at this point is they're running out around the world, and they're going to get all the money they can for the oil that they still have. So, you know, we're looking at being squeezed for the next 10 or 15 years. And during that time, you know, people will have to come up with alternatives as the oil runs out. And so alcohol is the leading, you know, candidate for that. But why wait? We can do it now.
0: Let's go to Rich in California. Rich, go ahead.
7: Yeah, the data centers demand a lot more electricity also than we won't have. So that's another aspect of the situation, isn't it?
0: What do you think of the data centers, David?
1: You know, that's a really good point. Now, see, right now, the alcohol fuel cells, because they're too big to put in a car, let's say, but they're perfect for data centers. And remember, it's not burning. So, you know, you're not burning alcohol with exhaust. You literally are stripping off the electrons and making clean electricity from it. We're talking to people in different countries right now about doing data centers and other major stationary needs for electricity using alcohol as the battery. Alcohol energy is the battery. You put it through the fuel cell and make the electricity 97% efficient. That's the future.
0: David, if you could make one quick change right now with our entire system, what would that be?
1: Well, gosh, there are so many things that need to be addressed, but I think...
0: You only get one.
1: I only get one. I would like to see that we make a commitment around the world to stop using oil for transportation fuel. Not just because of cars, but since what makes societies work are those freighters moving the stuff around the world, that's a million times more fuel being used on those than all the cars in the world. So what I would like to say is, let's start making all those container ships run on alcohol. And again, if you go on my website at permaculture.com, you'll be able to see all the initiatives we're doing around the world, in Bhutan, in India, and other countries that you may not have heard of that have decided they can't keep using gasoline and it's all over. So check it out on permaculture.com. There's a lot of resources for you to take advantage of there.
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9: From ABC News, I'm Dave Packer. The U.S. says tonight's strikes on Iran have concluded, but Iran doesn't seem to be finished retaliating. America's air allies are feeling the heat, Kuwait's military announcing that air defense systems are currently intercepting hostile aerial targets. And although CENTCOM denies it, Iran is saying that it shut down the Strait of Hormuz. ABC News National Security and Defense Analyst Mick Mulroy.
10: That might mean they're also laying naval mines, which can be very problematic. And the other shoe to drop is they haven't initiated the Houthis to start trying to obstruct traffic in the Red Sea and the Bab el-Mandeb, which is another maritime choke point, which would further exacerbate the very issue that the United States is most concerned about, and that is the restriction on the global energy supply.
9: Which has already sent fuel prices higher and now is showing up in the latest inflation data. The consumer price index showing a 4.2% rise over a year ago, the biggest increase in 3 years. Higher prices not just for gas, but for groceries and clothing. Get used to it, says Stephen Cates at Bankrate.
11: I think that we may start to settle, you know, into a bit of a high level, higher for longer here. So I don't think that we're necessarily going to keep accelerating at this pace, but we're going to have inflation that's elevated for the duration of this conflict.
9: The latest high-profile person to testify before Congress about his connection with Jeffrey Epstein says he has regrets.
12: Microsoft co-founder Bill Gates on Capitol Hill.
13: I hope my testimony is helpful.
12: To answer questions in a closed hearing about his relationship with convicted sex offender Jeffrey Epstein. Gates admitting to lawmakers it was a grave error in judgment to not look into Epstein's background more fully.
9: ABC's Pierre Thomas. A second night of violence in Northern Ireland. Police blasting water cannons tonight at protesters who set small fires and hurled rocks and bricks and bottles at them over a brutal stabbing by a Sudan man on a Belfast street. You're listening to ABC News.
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9: Last week, California held its primary, but it took until this week to see who would be on the ballot in November's general election. ABC Chief White House Correspondent Mary Bruce has details on the governor's race.
16: That matchup is taking shape as well. This is the race to succeed Governor Gavin Newsom. Steve Hilton, a former Fox News commentator backed by Trump, advancing to the general election there, where he will face off against former Biden Cabinet Secretary Javier Becerra.
9: You may remember a few weeks ago when there were fears that a chemical tank at an aerospace company in Orange County, California would explode, causing tens of thousands of people to evacuate. The threat has since subsided, but now a federal investigation is underway.
17: Federal agents arrived at GKN Aerospace in Garden Grove executing a federal search warrant. First Assistant U.S. Attorney Bill Asaley says his office, along with the FBI and EPA, are looking for possible violations of the company.
18: We have an obligation to figure out whether any crimes are committed.
17: A tank with 6,500 gallons of a highly toxic chemical became unstable last month, causing the tank to heat up, posing a risk of a massive explosion. Eventually, the tank cracked, allowing pressure to release, and the danger subsided. Alex Stone, ABC News.
9: A lawsuit wants to stop this Sunday's UFC fight at the White House from happening, claiming there are permit issues. The Trump administration told a judge that the lawsuit was filed by people who, quote, believe that they have superior taste. Dave Packer, ABC News.
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1: And our special guest tonight, David Paris. We're going to be talking about the Bermuda Triangle, warp drive, and what it all means when we come right back on Coast to Coast AM. 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

0: And welcome back. George Norrie with you. David Paris with a scientist, engineer, educator whose career has spanned over 50 years of military service, academia, atmospheric science, and groundbreaking work in advanced propulsion systems. He's known for his tireless pursuit of space warp technology and his ability to bridge the worlds of conventional science and frontier innovation. His upcoming book, The Warp Drive, will be pending. When does that come out, David?
1: Well, probably in a few months.
0: We're looking forward to that. And what does warp drive mean to you?
1: Well, actually, it's the compression of the fabric of space. It's a concept that a lot of people can't really wrap their arms around. But everything around you, mass in particular, affects the fabric of space. So, for example, the sun actually compresses the fabric of space because of its mass. And all the planets do the same thing, but that's what keeps the planets in a orbital alignment. Because of the girth of the sun and the equator, it compresses the fabric of space, and the planets, since it's a very tenuous environment for the planets, they also have the ability to maintain their orbit up and around the sun. Now, for us, we can artificially induce that. Energy is an equivalent to mass. And so what we do is we take advantage of that capability. And the discovery that we made, and we go back to Bruce Gernon's flight of 4 December 1970, is that he had a particular situation evolve. He was flying an A-36 Beach Bonanza, and he was doing development work down in Andrus Island. They were looking at building a resort. And he had made this trip several times between Andrus Island and West Palm Beach. And a typical trip took him 75 minutes, and the flight mileage was 210 miles. On this particular day of 4 December 1970, he flew 250 miles, and he did it in 47 minutes, 28 minutes in time difference.
0: Wow. That's a single engine plane, isn't it?
1: It is a single engine plane. Now, in order to cover that kind of distance, he would have had been flying at 319 miles an hour. And it's impossible for that aircraft to do that. As a matter of fact, if you exceed 220 miles an hour, you start getting cracks in your wing roots. And and the thing is, if he did go that kind of speed, he would have lost his wings and the plane would have crashed. However,
0: vibrating and down it goes, right?
1: And down it goes. So the typical cruise speed for an A-36 is 180 miles an hour. And they generally use approximately, depending on atmospheric conditions, about 15 gallons an hour. And when he left West Palm Beach, there aren't any facilities at Andrus Island, at least at that time. And he went in with 80 gallons of fuel. A typical trip takes 38 gallons round trip. Now, remember, his actual flight, because he encountered thunderstorms in and around Bimini Island, they started to encircle his aircraft. And typical clouds and thunderstorms out into the Atlantic Ocean, they reach nearly the bottom. There's not a lot of surface ceiling between the base of the cloud and the ocean water. And the only other alternative is to try to fly over it. Well, these clouds can develop, and I've been in the Bermuda Triangle several times on aircraft doing television programs, and they can climb very quickly. And within a 15-20 minute time period, they can blossom up to over 75,000 feet.
0: And they form fast too, don't they?
1: That is correct. Absolutely. They form extremely quick. The air is very unstable because of all the water and evaporative process. So all you need is some light variable winds aloft and you have almost instant thunderstorms. But these particular storms have a girth. Normal thunderstorms over land are generally 5, maybe 10 miles wide. Thunderstorms out into the Atlantic range from 20 to 30 miles. And in some instances, they go over that. And it's because they have such a plentiful supply of, water vapor that they can mass and become pretty dangerous. And so what happened with Bruce was that around the Bimini Island area, he encountered these thunderstorms that rapidly formed a circle in around that area, which is typical of thunderstorm development. You don't usually just get a single thunderstorm. You'll get multiple ones when the air is extremely unstable. And so he had to make a decision. The last two thunderstorms that were rising in front of his aircraft developed what pilots refer to as sucker holes. And he was at 10,000 feet when he saw the hole. So he took his aircraft. He could see blue sky on the other side. He flew his aircraft through there. But during that duration of flying into the thunderstorm, the tunnel started to rotate, kind of like a concrete mixer in a way.
0: Yeah.
1: And he popped out the windscreen, everything around his aircraft went gray. And the deal here was that he didn't even know what was going on at the time when the aircraft, he couldn't see out the windscreen. So he made a call to air traffic control and asked them, do you see me on radar? Because I don't know where I'm at.
0: Was he instrument rated, David?
1: Yes. Yeah.
0: He was.
1: He had all the certificates, the IFR, everything. And the aircraft was only just a few months old. It had the latest electronics available, and he didn't spare expense for that. The airplane was fully outfitted with all the advanced technology. Now, when he got into this tunnel, his compasses were spinning, and everything else was going wacky with the instrumentation. So what he ended up doing was calling the air traffic controller, asking him where he was on the radar. He said, my last position is over Bimini Island. And the controller comes back and says, there isn't any aircraft over Bimini Island.
0: Oh boy.
1: I only have an aircraft over Miami Beach. Now, this is just seconds from going gray around the cockpit. And now he's over Miami Beach. So he had this extreme linear displacement, as we refer to it. He actually got caught up in a local spaceport bubble.
0: This was caused by a generation of overlapping
1: of the electric fields of thunderstorms. So bottom line here was that a non-sustainable local spaceport bubble engaged his aircraft. And the beginnings of this is because the aircraft produces carbon exhaust and the plane's made out of metal. The ionization in the cloud surrounded them as step one. Step two, the overlapping of the fields then produced this non-sustainable local spaceport bubble and shot him out of the cloud in a second. So he traveled, believe it or not, 100 miles, 360,000 miles an hour in a second. That's what we calculated. And he ends up over Miami Beach. The gray cloud or the gray that's blocking his windscreen dissipates, and he's over Miami Beach. Well,
0: unbeknownst to him, right?
1: Yeah. I mean, this displacement of 100 miles is quite phenomenal. In a second, I'm over Bimini Island, and now I'm over Miami Beach. Well, he's perplexed. He continues his flight, and he lands at West Palm Beach. And the to put this in perspective, he took off at 3 o'clock in the afternoon from Andros Island, and that he landed 3:47, which is documented. Takeoff and landings are documented. He did it in 47 minutes, but he flew 250 miles. And so the time difference here of the typical flight at 210 was 75 minutes. And the difference in time was 28 minutes. It seems like, what's happened here? That I do time travel? You know, the Bermuda Triangle is kind of a weird place in its sense that it has extreme weather conditions that can pop up at any given time.
0: Did he fly through a wormhole, David?
1: No, actually, wormholes would require tremendous amounts of energy. A warp bubble doesn't really require, in comparison to that amount of energy. We've actually created artificially a warp bubble in our lab using just 5 watts of energy. Now, the conditions that we do this under are very specialized, and the equipment that we use is all custom designed and highly specialized as well. But here's the kick with his flight. Typical fuel usage is 38 gallons. He only used 29 gallons. And he's a very particular kind of pilot. He doesn't just leave his tanks to where they were. He always tops them off when he gets back to, in this case, West Palm Beach.
0: Well, it's safer to do that, too.
1: Well, of course, because if you need to take off again, for whatever reasons, you have full tanks and you're ready to roll. He only used 29 gallons, which is 9 gallons of extra fuel that he didn't put back into the aircraft. And that accommodates the 100 miles that he displaced coming out of the cloud. And so, in essence, that's what really started my personal investigation of this case.
0: And Bruce Gernon has been in like 36 documentaries on the Bermuda Triangle, isn't he?
1: Yes, and he's the first human documented that has gone into a special situation of a non-sustainable local space warp bubble. But this also brings up other considerations. Back in 1994, Miguel Alcubierre came up with an idea of how to travel in space in a space warp bubble. And the idea here was you travel in a straight line. Well, what we actually discovered here, in Bruce's case, he went in at 10,000 feet and he exited at 10,000 feet. He didn't travel a straight line. He followed the curvature of the Earth. And that's what made his flight even more unique, because the relationship that Alcubierre created was really kind of codependent on flying a straight line. He didn't realize that mass actually influences a warp bubble.
0: Now, you helped me find, you discovered VEM drive, which is electromagnetic energy, is it not?
1: That's correct. It's called a variable electromagnetic drive.
0: Now, does that have something to do with Bruce Gernon's flight?
1: Oh, yes, absolutely. What we found was the overlapping thunderstorm fields creates this phenomenon. So it's a naturally occurring phenomenon, whereas Alcubierre had estimated that it would take more than the energy of Jupiter. If you were to take Jupiter and convert it into energy, it would take Jupiter to create one of these bubbles. Well, what we actually found was nature does this. Now, of course, 10 to the 15th watts of power and get that.

0: flew into a thunderstorm, and I got some particular frequencies because thunderstorms actually have frequencies that they emanate out from anything from 6 megahertz at the base up to a couple gigahertz at the top. Well, at the freezing level in a thunderstorm is a VHF frequency, and they range from like 120 to 150 in the VHF spectrum. And when we flew through the cloud, I got a particular frequency at the freezing level, and I used that in my laboratory experiment. So what I did was I built these VHF antennas that were tuned specifically to 146 megahertz, which is what the freezing level in clouds are typically at. I had a license for that frequency, so we applied some an exciter to the antenna, and we had an interferometer, and we shot a laser through the antennas into the interferometer, and we had a projection screen of where a fringe pattern was displayed. And when we energized the system, we actually compressed a laser beam. And when we turned the system off, the laser beam expanded back. That gave us a clue that we could replicate what actually happened to Bruce in the sense of creating a warp bubble.
1: I mean,
0: The other.
1: he's still with us, is he not?
0: Oh, yeah. Matter of fact, he's completing another book called Beyond the Vortex. And I don't know when exactly that's coming out, but I know it's gone to the publisher, and they're putting the final touches on it. But that will be out as well.
1: Was he more baffled than scared?
0: I think he was overwhelmed by the situation. You know, typically, if you're a pilot, you try to train yourself for all different kinds of encounters, different situations, engine failure, maybe radio failure. There's all kinds of procedures. And so he was a highly trained pilot, which for him, in this particular instance, this is what made it great for him to survive.
1: David, we're going to take a short break and come back and chat more with you. David Harris with us. His website is linked up at coasttocoastam.com. 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
5: 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Lows dip down to about 75 overnight, under partly cloudy skies, southerly winds 8 to 15 miles an hour. Daytime highs approaching 94 Thursday, mainly clear skies. Partly cloudy skies Thursday night. Chance of thunderstorms. Lows dip down to about 64. I'm staff meteorologist Derek Height. Right now, 78.

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1: We shall take your calls next hour with David Paris as we talk about warp drive in the Bermuda Triangle. 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

0: And welcome back, George Norrie, along with David Paris. David, will warp drive allow us to travel at the speed of light with spacecraft?
1: Yes, actually. Now, currently, our engines only develop 3.5 pounds of pull. Our engines are different than thrusting engines. We don't use any fuel. They run on battery, actually, in our lab. And everything has been designed so that it can be applied to spacecraft, station keeping for geostationary, using the actual engines in a different configurations, quad, hex, octagonal. When you focus these engines individually to a central focus point, you can increase the pulling power of the engines to thousands of pounds, which means that you could literally lift off the surface of the Earth and go to space without using a booster. And that's one of the tests that we're going to be doing near the end of the year is in our quad configuration, is to focus the engines and produce over 500 pounds of pull, and the package that will actually deploy up into the air won't weigh any more than 200 pounds. So
0: are these warp bubbles natural or are they created?
1: Well, in the case of Bruce Kernan, those are created naturally in the thunderstorms. However, we have devised a what we call as fractal arrays, and we actually use RF energy to in a near field that crosses. Now think about like radar. Radar puts out a signal, and they have what they refer to in radar technology, near fields and far fields. And what we do in our arrays is we produce two near fields, then we cross them. And the crossing of those fields actually creates a longitudinal waveform, which is highly compressed, and it generates the lift, the pulling power that we attain using these fractal technologies. If you go to the website, we have papers and videos demonstrating the pulling power of the engines. To kind of describe it on radio is a little difficult, but I'll give it a try here.
0: Paint us a picture, David.
1: Well, thunderstorms are arranged in a very particular fashion electrically, plus, minus, minus, plus. So a dipole configuration at the top of the thunderstorm, an inverted dipole at the bottom. And so what that represents is what we refer to as a tripole field, plus, minus at the freezing level, minus at the bottom of the freezing level, and then plus at the bottom of the cloud. Now the current flow goes from the top of the cloud down and around to the surface of the Earth. That's how it creates the bootstrap of energy and the current flow. So when you get a lightning strike, for example, it starts from the ground and goes up to the cloud. The cloud then releases its energy back down to the ground. And that's how the complete circuit is formed. Now, what we've done, this tripole field of plus, minus, minus, plus, we have assembled fractal technology, which is very revolutionary. Your cell phones have some fractal antennas. These are highly specific. They're tuned to the frequency of the freezing level of a thunderstorm. And so what we did was we created a modified Koch curve in fractal technology, and they kind of look like a snowflake in a way. Take a snowflake, cut it in half, and that's what our fractals typically look like. And Each iteration on the fractal generates a current flow that is energy that is pooled into the engine itself. The engine has a V-shape to it, and you can adjust it, but the optimum angle opening is 70.5 degrees. And these fractal arrays, which we have four of them placed on, two on a side of the fiberboard that we use. And when they are energized with radio frequency at that 146 megahertz, the signals bounce back and forth between the fractals. And that's what causes the compression of the fabric of space. It's quite unique. We have redshift in there, which proves that what we're doing is real. We have temperature that is actually cooling in the engine. I don't know if you're familiar, or a lot of people out in the audience have seen the Tic Tac naval.
0: Oh, yeah, absolutely.
1: Videos, okay. Well, they have thermal infrared. And if you look closely at the Tic Tac or the top that looks like a kid's top on the East Coast versus the Tic Tac on the West Coast, you'll see is a cooling area around the craft. That's what we have in our engines.
0: Is that the bubble?
1: It's part of the bubble, and it cools the ambient air temperature around it. And that's why you see the white in thermal. Now, we actually have thermal pictures of our engines, and they cool the air four degrees Fahrenheit. And the other criteria that determines that it is a warp bubble, if you go onto your website, I put a picture of the first image of a warp field around one of our engines. It took thousands of points to process, but we captured the essence of the image, which means that we can literally control gravity and also the magnetic flux of the fields that come out. So we can literally shape the fields.
0: What would Einstein say about all this, David?
1: Well, given the facts of what we have accomplished in our experiments, he would have to wholeheartedly agree that we are compressing the fabric of space. As he stated, mass and energy are equivalent. We're not doing anything that violates any kind of physics here. We're actually mimicking, and to be quite honest with you, nature does this already. And so we're just mimicking what a thunderstorm does to, in this case, a pilot like Bruce Gernon. Or we have other examples in the past, Flying Officer O'Brien and a Tiger Moth in north of London in an afternoon flight, got caught up in a thunderstorm and ended up in the North Sea. Flew back, told what happened. Nobody believed him. Lieutenant Colonel Frank Hopkins in a C-97 was flying from Kwajalein to Guam, a 6.5 hour flight. Took 5 hours. They got rolled up into thunderstorms and they got ejected 300 miles downrange. This guy was an expert navigator. And when they landed, he reported it and they wouldn't let him put it into the logbooks. He wrote paper after he got out of the Air Force. And I've gotten a lot of these case studies and have analyzed these things over the years and figured out the forecast criteria for when these things will occur and the time of year that they occur. So all we have done is miniaturized a thunderstorm into a 2-foot engine that is a V-shaped and has these fractal tripole fields that are on there. And we energize them with RF energy. So we have a linear amplifier that will take 3 watts of power and put out, in our configurations, up to 6,000 watts of power. But we generally, at 1,500 watts of power, produce 3.5 pounds of pull. And like I said, when you actually put these engines in a quad four unit configuration, a six engine configuration, an eight engine configuration, when you overlap the actual focal points of these engines, you can magnify the amount of pulling power by over 50 times. And I built all these, we have a number of different simulators for single engines, multi-quad engines and configurations, 1 foot engines for CubeSats, 2 foot engines for larger craft. But we could literally get with our current, one of our current prototypes, we could actually get to Mars in less than 18 days.
0: Wow.
1: Now, to go to Pluto, 126 days, and it's an accumulative acceleration of this these engines. And that means that we would be going several percent of the speed of light, believe it or not. And it took Project Horizon 10 years to get to Pluto. Now think of it, 126 days to get to Pluto, which is 3.3 billion miles away from the Earth. So we would cut time down, which makes space more practical from a space-based economy. I mean, going to asteroids like 16 Psyche, for example, and you're going to do mining of platinum and gold and silver and other rare materials. Well, to get there, you would be able to get there in less than 20 days.
0: Is NASA working on this, David?
1: You know, they claim they are. They seem to be caught up in chemistry and chemical rockets. And there may be some people looking at this, but we actually have our equipment working. It's repeatable, and we have over 25 different engine types that we have built on. So experiments that we have done, we carry over the engineering to the next engine, to the next engine. And so far in 15 years of work doing this, we've created over 25 different engine types.
0: Sounds like something Elon Musk would be interested in.
1: You know, we have presented at the AIAA our papers. We're out there. We have done a number of programs, not just yours, but other radio shows and things. And there's a lot of people out there that support or follow us, which is great. But this is all self-funded. My teaching, my retirement, that goes back into funding this project. And we have six engineers that are related to the project. Nobody gets paid. And they're all fascinated by the technology. And we keep pushing forward. And eventually, like I said, at the end of this year, my goal is to actually lift a package off the ground with our new quad development scenarios.
0: That would be amazing if you could pull that off, David.
1: Well, we'll give you a call and let you know, because I intend to do a historical lift at the Council Bluffs Airport. I'm a member of the Commemorative Air Force, and we have a hangar out there. We restore World War II aircraft. And I just thought it would be appropriate to go from World War II aircraft to modern day technology of doing a lift. I have a, I call it the Bluebird spacecraft. I designed it a long time ago, and I built a quarter scale, 7 foot by 7 foot my intention is to lift it up off the ground.
0: David, we're going to take a short break and come back and take phone calls with you. David Paris with us as we talk about the incredible warp drive and the things you could do in space with that. I'm assuming if UFOs are out there, that's how they're getting here. We'll be back.
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1: Hi, I'd like to report a bear hug.
0: Okay.
1: Well, before I left my campsite, I was putting out my fire, and out of nowhere, Smokey Bear showed up and hugged me?
0: So you drowned the fire, you stirred it, drowned it again, and felt that it was cold?
1: Uh-huh.
0: Oh, yeah. He likes it when people correctly put out their campfires. He's pretty big on wildfire prevention. He's just letting you know you did good. With a hug. He's a hugger.
1: I just got a bear hug from Smokey Bear. Status update!
0: All right, I'm gonna let you go now. I've got a lot of ranger stuff to do. There are many ways to start a fire, but one sure way to put it out. Learn how you can do your part at SmokeyBear.com.
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8: From ABC News, I'm Dave Packer. The U.S. and Iran training strikes for the second day in a row. The Pentagon says multiple targets were hit, including Iranian air defenses and communication systems. And Iran firing back, again taking aim at U.S. allies in the region. American forces intercepting missiles bound for Jordan. Overnight, President Trump issuing basically using an expletive and threatening to bomb the blank out of Iran if Iran doesn't sign an agreement ahead of the strikes.
9: President Trump renewing his threat to target Iran's power plants and bridges, warning Iran will pay the price for taking too long to negotiate a peace deal.
10: They keep tapping us along. They keep playing us for suckers.
9: A top Iranian official threatening to expand the war, saying of the U.S., we are not afraid of fighting losers.
8: Iranian state-run media reporting strikes and explosions near bases and ports in western Iran and claiming that the Strait of Hormuz is now completely closed, something U.S. CENTCOM denies. Inflation making a comeback as the Iran war pushes oil and gas prices higher, the consumer price index surging 4.2% over the last year.
11: Moody's Analytics estimates now that the typical household has paid some $510 extra in fuel expenses since this war began. Americans also paying more for food and travel. The number showing that airline fares jumped nearly 27%. Also big jumps in the prices of tomatoes, coffee, ground beef. And that is on top of overall grocery costs already up about 25% in the last 5 years.
8: ABC's Selena Wang, billionaire Bill Gates voluntarily appearing before Congress Wednesday, a closed-door hearing over his relationship with Jeffrey Epstein. Gates called it a, quote, mistake. Congressman Robert Garcia heard the testimony.
12: I think we would agree was a horrific judgment call. Mr. Gates also was very clear that he was never introduced to women or girls or anyone underage by Mr. Epstein.
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8: In Barcelona, a blessing as Pope Leo held Mass at Spain's famed Sagrada Familia Wednesday inside the vast light-infused church. Among those in attendance were Spain's King Felipe and Prime Minister Pedro Sanchez. The pontiff also inaugurated the newest of Sagrada Familia's soaring geometric spires that makes the world's modernist marvel designed by Antonio Gaudi the world's tallest church. A terrifying scene inside a Chicago iconic park this week, a cross lit on fire. The symbol of hate desecrating the lakefront urban escape shocked Chicagoans. Chicago police do have a person of interest, someone seen fleeing the scene Tuesday around the time of the incident, but they're treating it as an arson investigation until they have enough evidence to bring hate crime charges. Father Michael Flager of St. Sabina told ABC TV Chicago station there's no mistaking what this means.
14: It was so premeditated. You made this cross somewhere, you carried it, got it downtown, you put it in one of the most visible spots in Chicago, and then you set it afire.
8: The FBI has also been brought in to investigate. Meanwhile, Father Flager says that the faith community of St. Sabina will offer a $10,000 reward for information that leads to an arrest. And a nail biter in Madison Square Garden, the New York Knicks set a record for the biggest NBA Finals comeback, rallying to a 107-106 win in Game 4. Dave Packer, ABC News.
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1: Fascinating discussion with David Paris, and we'll come back and take your calls with him as well right here on Coast to Coast AM. 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

0: And welcome back, George Norrie, along with David Paris, as we talk about the incredible Warp Drive. His website is linked up at coasttocoastam.com. David, assuming there are UFOs out there, extraterrestrials, they must be using this kind of technology to travel. What do you think?
1: Yes, I think as far as all of our research has concluded is that there's a direct parallel to what they do to what our engines do. So now there's a lot of possibilities of different power sources, different configurations. I doubt whether they have fractal technology in their engines. They probably have other mechanisms, but there's a host of different things that you could do to create a warp bubble. And I believe that their technology, I actually on August 25th, 1969, I did see a silver disc fly overhead. And I was 16 years old at the time. And that really influenced me to pursue replicating what I saw as a teenager. And so are they there? I believe they are. I mean, I formerly have been the state director for MUFON for Nebraska, and we've encountered lots of cases. A lot of them are fake hoaxes. We developed actual fractal software that will analyze a photograph and tell you whether they're fake or they're real. And there's different techniques that we have used, but within 30 seconds, I can tell you whether an image has been hoaxed or it's the real deal. And for us, you know, over the years, it's been about less than 5% of the images that we get could be considered actual real imagery of UAPs, as they like to refer to them. UFOs is the is what I grew up with. I don't know what, you know, there seems to be a stigma here of UFO versus, if you say UAP, you're not crazy. If you say UFO, you're insane. And they're one of the same thing. One seems to be more accepted. But the thing is, you have a craft that's flying in your airspace. You can't identify and you have no control over it. These things are real and they're not made by foreign governments and all this other stuff. They've been here for years, yep. Centuries. And until the population begins to realize that there's over 300 billion galaxies out there with 500,000 stars, 500 billion stars per galaxy on the average, what makes you think that there aren't civilizations out there that are more advanced than us versus, you know, what we do is shoot chemical rockets up into this in space and we're evolving and developing in that. What makes you think that there aren't other civilizations out there that are more advanced than we are? David, and that's the bottom line here.
0: What is this system called Alcubierre Space Warp? What is that?
1: Alcubierre came up with a distortion, compression in the front, decompression in the back. And what happens in the compression of the fabric space, if you have a warp bubble, the fabric of space actually glides over the warp bubble. And depending on the energy that you put into it, that's what achieves an equivalent velocity. So even for our engines, now our engines work different than what Alcubierre predicted. It's called the Paris metric distortion. And now that sounds negative, but what really happens with the engines, unless you build them, you can't say what goes on here. And we've done this and we've imaged them. You have compression in the fact in the front of the engine and a gradual decompression in the back. So We call it the parametric distortion. And when you turn, and here's the other interesting facet of this research, is when you turn the engine off, it still moves in terrestrial space on hanging down from our scales.
0: How can that be?
1: Well, that's called latency. It's the relaxation of the bubble as it expands back to normal space. And just the other day, we had an experiment where I had never encountered this before. We turned the motor on, and nothing seemed to be happening at the time. We turned it off, and about 12 seconds later, we had a burst of 80 grams of pull on a small engine that I was testing. Part of the latency process, but I have never experienced this immediate bang of energy that pulled the scale down like that. But we've experienced the latency of turning an engine off, and it will still be pulling and give you an extra 5 grams, 10 grams of pulling power, even though that the engine's been turned off. And we image everything. We videotape all of our experiments. We have thousands of experiments over the years, but we videotape them all, and we analyze them after each run, and we try to look for anomalies, different occurrences for different engines, structures that we design that are advanced and test. So we're always doing testing. We're always trying to fall forward on advanced ideas that we have. And our latest was the design of the quad engines, of instead of building an engine that can actually pull, like, say, 100 or 1,000 pounds, is you put them in configurations of overlapping the focal points of these engines, and you can generate, as I mentioned before, over 50 times the amount of equivalent pulling power of one engine that you can mass together. And it's all related to how much energy goes into these engines. And these are radio frequency, RF. We have a space warp metric that we use in our equations. And so we have not only the empirical results, but we also have the theoretical results. And the two match each other now.
0: David, when Bruce Gernon stumbled into his time warp, what do you think happened to create that bubble?
1: Oh, it was definitely the overlapping of the thunderstorm electric fields. That's what created the environment for Bruce to have a bubble wrap around his spacecraft. But because you couldn't continually energize it, it was limited in scope to the duration of the bubble. So once the bubble was created around his craft and it got shot out, he could have went further if he could constantly energize it. See, that was the problem that we encountered. We could replicate it in the lab by putting up these antennas and shooting a laser in there and finding out the sweet spot. And we did a number of experiments. This wasn't done on a weekend. This is years of work that has gone into analyzing this stuff. And my problem was, how do you reduce the size of these things so that it can be practical to use them either on an aircraft, a spacecraft, which is what we are going towards, is using them in space, because there is no propellant here. Now, let's make a comment about ion drives. Everybody's into ion drives. Well, you know what? You need over 500 gallons of xenon fuel, which is a gas, to electrically excite it and push it out the back of an ion drive. In terrestrial space, you can't even blow a Kleenex. And NASA uses ion drives, their latest next drive, as they call it, takes over 6,000 watts of power. Now, to generate micronewtons of force. With our 1,500 watts of power, we're developing 3.5 pounds of pull. It runs rings around all these ion drive engines, and we don't use any fuel. You can run them on battery, solar panel, or plutonium reactor, which is a viable entity, which we have in Voyager spacecraft and whatnot, that has lasted over the years. But you can pretty much anything 48 volts DC, that's what we use to power up our linear amplifiers. And we have, like I said, the capability up to 6,000 watts. We're limited because of the expense of these custom linear amps that we design and build. You know, they're over $10,000 a piece. So, you know, we're not talking trivial money here. At least from my personal capacity, we're talking $10,000 is a lot of money, you know. I'm sure NASA, with their multi-millions of dollars of being able to pump into research projects and improve chemical rocket engines, great. I'm happy for them. But for me, every dollar, I have to stretch and I have to be very conscious of our experiments and how much power that we stick into those, because, you know, we're pushing the envelope here. And with that said, that's expensive.
0: Let's go to the
1: because if you blow up one of these linears, you're out 10 grand. And we have four of them that we put in play. So,
0: all right, let's go to Taylor in Iowa to get us started. Go ahead, Taylor.
2: Good morning, Coast to Coast. Hi, David. What prompted you to write your book that's coming out? And that's what I had asked the phone screener.
1: Well, you know, this from the initial sighting at 16 to me being 73 right now, I thought it was time to put together the memoir of basically how this started and where it's ending. It's never going to end. I mean, we're on an endless journey here with the engines, but I thought it was time to try to assemble what happened and all the things that occurred during my lifetime and the last 15 years of hardware development and software and everything else that went to this, because technology, it works, whether people don't recognize it, which has been the case. We know it works, and we have our videos out, our website. You know, we don't hide. We're not in secret here. We publish everything that we do, and we keep the public up and informed. So we don't need black USVs, SUVs out in front of the house, because we've already told everybody what we do. So all that kind of stuff has been inclusive in the book. It's right now it's approaching 60,000 words. And I also use AI. That is a writing assistant. As far, you know, there's a tremendous amount of information that I have that I put in, and it's a great assistant. It helps speed the process up.
0: Does AI even know about time warps, David?
1: Oh, yeah. Claude is, we use Anthropic Claude, Opus 4.8. And I've developed with Claude over the last 2 months over 14 software packages of simulations of the actual warp fields coming from the engine. Like I said, we have our warp metric equation that we use, and it parallels exactly to the empirical results that we've gotten. So now we can do advanced engineering on the warp field development, since we actually literally can shape a field. And that's what makes a difference here. Everybody refers to the warp technology as a warp bubble, but to be quite honest with you, it's more of a warp path

0: observer, as Al Kubier has indicated. And with Bruce Gernon's flight, that gave us tremendous amounts of information of that time relationship. His clocks were identical to the ground clocks. The linear displacement that he experienced was this one-time good deal that flying through the sucker hole, or now we call them warp tunnels, that engages the aircraft and spits it out of the cloud, an unsustainable warp bubble. So keeping with that nomenclature, because this stuff is, I got to admit, it's hard to grasp, to wrap your arms around this and to understand it. I mean, I've been doing this for, you know, over 15 years, and we're still learning new things about this. It's a never-ending learning experience.
1: Bruce Gernon is about, what, 79 now?
0: Yeah, he's a few years older than me, yeah. And he just did an encounter with a Key West case. He was taking video of a cloud when they were down at a restaurant, and they were on went up on top of the roof to look at some of these thunderstorms, and he encountered a warp hole, a tunnel, just like he went through when he flew his aircraft through it. And it's been analyzed in that, and it seems that thunderstorms in that region have more of the properties because they have the energy, the 75,000 foot tops of thunderstorms. Now, thunderstorms up here in Nebraska, you know, if we get over 55,000 feet, you know, this is severe weather time. I actually do the radar for the amateur radio emergency service. We deploy spotters out, but the altitude of the clouds here are far less than what they are down in the South Atlantic. And that's what gives that extra oomph and energy that can create these things more often than not.
1: All right, hold on, David. We're going to come back and take final calls with you in a moment. David Parrish with us as we talk about warp drive on Coast to Coast AM.
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0: J98 welcomes Pam Tillis to Kreitz Park and Festus Saturday night, June 27th. It's the Twin City Firecracker Festival, and the concert is free. 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
0: J98 proudly welcomes Pam Tillis Saturday night, June 27th to Kreitz Park in Festus. 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
3: 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Lows level off around 75 overnight under mainly cloudy skies. Winds out of the south, 8 to 15 miles an hour. Daytime highs approaching 94. Thursday, mainly clear skies. Chance of thunderstorms Thursday night. Lows level off around 64. Partly cloudy skies. I'm staff meteorologist Derek Height. Currently 79.

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1: 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And then later on, Doug Elwell joins us about Planet X. What's going on with that? 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

0: And welcome back. David Parrish with us. We'll take your calls, our final segment, as we talk about time warps. David, have any other pilots other than Bruce Gernon reported this electronic fog?
1: Oh, yes. Several, actually. So the rundown of the case studies that we've looked at initially are the cases of Lieutenant Colonel Frank Hopkins. This took place back in 1966. Arthur Godfrey, you may be familiar with him. He was a Navy pilot back in the 1950s, and he experienced a half an hour advancement on his flight time, got to Japan from Alaska a half hour early. He went into a thunderstorm, just like Bruce Gernon, and went into a tunnel. Same effect. Flying Officer O'Brien in World War II in the Tiger Moth went from North London at the time, got caught up in a thunderstorm. He saw an opening of a tunnel between these thunderstorms, flew his aircraft in there to get out of the updrafts, and ended up in Northern England. And all of this took place, all of these transitions of these warp bubbles being created by the overlapping thunderstorm fields, created all these aircraft to be displaced and arrive at their destinations. In the case of Frank Hopkins, an hour and a half early from a 6.5 hour flight, did it in 5 hours. All this has been documented. And this is from not just the Bermuda Triangle region, but this is from areas all over the world. So if you have the right energy, the right amount of cloud formation, you can do non-sustainable warp, but it's not practical. I mean, obviously it happens, but it's not practical. You need to artificially induce it. And that's what our engines do. It's the first time that I believe, now that there's somebody out there in a secret lab working, I don't know, but all our stuff is public. We appear to be the first ones to ever emulate a thunderstorm, which occurs naturally to create warp bubbles. To reproduce them artificially in a lab. Now, hopefully, as we proceed forward with our designs and our modifications and refinements, this is kind of like crawling and walking. But at some point, you know, we will have something that lifts up a large package off the earth and can suspend it in the sky, and when it gets to space is to go to the planets and be there in a short amount of time. Now consider this. If we go to Mars, as they're wanting to do, NASA, it's going to take 10 months to get there. And once you get there, you have to manufacture your own fuel to get back. Now how practical is that? The amount of time that the astronauts will be actually exposed to space, the radiation, and all the hazards that you encounter in space for 10 months means that they're going to have to like live in a lead shell to try to prevent deterioration of the body. But if you can get there in less than 18 days, your exposure is next to nil. And you don't, and think of the logistics. You got to carry food and water, and you got to be able to take care of human excrement for 10 months.
0: That's a long time, my friend. Let's go back for other calls. Let's go to George in Pennsylvania, east of the Rockies. Hi, George.
2: Hi, George. Mr. Dave there, I am so excited to. Hey, I think you're one of the few guys who will understand you talked about the the lightning bolt, and you described the polarity of it. That polarity is the same polarity in a hurricane, and you have a dual rotation of positive monofields in a hurricane that produce, when it's fast enough, it flips into a transparent gravity field, material field, separates the dimensionals that you're looking for. If you can bring that to the desk and use Tesla's methods, you will build a craft that will go to the moon in 4 minutes.
3: Wow.
2: 6 minutes to 8 minutes to Mars. You're there, except you might be making an anomic type gravity field, which is also an interesting field. So I just wanted to tell you that for the last chapter in your book.
1: Well, thank you. We actually can, one of our recommendations, we can produce smaller engines that only use 10 watts, 20 watts of power, and we can actually produce 1.47 meters per second squared of gravity. So our recommendation was, in a manned spacecraft, you put these smaller engines underneath the floorboards, and astronauts would adhere to the floorboards, and you'd have artificial gravity in the spacecraft. Now, that's not to say that you still can't have the engines on the outside that produce a field, and multiple engines create a larger bubble around the craft. But we could also, inside the craft, just create artificial gravity for astronauts. And then they don't have to do all the excessive exercising and everything else that goes with that, which is kind of keeps them away from doing actual science experiments, actually living their lives. They got to be on a treadmill or, you know, exercise device to keep everything from atrophying. So I believe that we've solved a number of problems to go to space and to sustain human life, in addition to getting places in a quick fashion. That's the limitation of space right now. We got to kind of hold everything here to the Earth. Going to the moon, look how many days it took. And with our type of engines and things, we could get there in about 20 minutes with our advanced engines that we have. So, I mean, the future is there. We just kind of, you know, we're a paradigm shift. Let's put it that way. We're the oddity. We are disruptors in space with our kind of technology that we've evolved and developed. And that's okay, because at some point this had to happen. And it just happens that as a meteorologist, which is my basic trade, engineer and scientist and that, I recognize what Bruce went through, because I used to do the radar for the Air Force. I have a lot of experience with radar and meteorology and synoptic meteorology and building models. I used to run models in the Air Force too. So the bottom line here is, it was a mystery, a detective story of what happened to Bruce, what's the explanation, and how can you replicate it? And we've done all of that. So we now know why Bruce did what he did, and where he went, and this has traveled with him his entire lifetime. And he's come to conclude that our explanation of how he displaced 100 miles is what he accepts now, today.
0: Next up, Joe in Monterey, California. Hi, Joe.
4: Thank you for taking my call.
5: You're welcome.
4: I think your illustrious guest is referring to a long time ago we used the terminology of a gravity well. But I'm really more interested if he's aware of plasma or plasmoid as a fourth domain of life and may be responsible for or the creation of the universe, being the universe as alive, sentient, and conscious.
1: Yes, Hans Alfvén, a plasma physicist, he wrote several books on that very thing, on the plasma at certain temperatures below 5,000 degrees Kelvin can create matter. Yes, very much so. I'm a very big fan of Hans Alfvén and his books. I have all of those. And yes, plasma is that fourth entity of which matter can be actually created, as he had specified, and his experiments led him to those conclusions in his study of the universe. So, yeah.
0: Let's go to Harry in Port Huron, Michigan. Hello, Harry. Go ahead.
3: Hey, George. Hey, Dave. Hopefully we're kindred spirits. I know you're talking, you guys are talking about going to the moon and Mars. Here's what I want to see. I want to be able to leave my house and go anywhere in the world in no more than 10 minutes. 10 minutes or less. That's what I want to see happen. Is that possible? Can we do that in the future?
1: The answer to your question is absolutely. However, there's a lot of moral implications here. A device such as this could deliver weaponry in a matter of seconds from one location to the other. You can't detect this. There's a big issue here that the world has to come to, I guess, figure out morally, whether these things would be able to work in a terrestrial environment or not. That's why I'm heading for space. I think we need to get used to this kind of technology in a manner that doesn't prescribe it to the detriment of humanity. It would be definite. I agree with you. I think I'd like to live in Antarctica, for example, and then come back to Nebraska in a matter of seconds and work in my lab. Or go places like that, you know, go to the top of mountains. My direction right now is space, because we really need technology like this to make space not only affordable, but practical to get from point A to B. But to answer your question, could we do this terrestrially? Yes, absolutely. I don't think we're ready for it. Now, maybe I'm too pessimistic here, but think about it. If you could get from point A to B in just a matter of seconds, what implication does that have?
0: Let's go to Denver in Mississippi. Denver, go for it.
5: Good morning, George. Thanks for this opportunity to speak on Coast. But first, I'd like to give a shout-out to Ruth in Maryland, one of my karate students, Reggie in Jackson, Mississippi. And I'd like to talk to the guests about reversible electric magnetic energy. Reverse electric and magnetic energy allows one to control matter, overcome the force of gravity. And that was what Stanton Friedman shared with me when he came and spoke at my university in 1973. About the UFOs, the flying saucers, the means of travel. I'd like the gentleman to elaborate on that. And thanks for your service at the in the Air Force. I was at off of the Air Force Base for a while. Thank you.
1: Oh, yeah, I was there. what Stan Freeman was referring to is what these other craft could be doing. Our projection, excuse me, our scenario of how our engines work, I can only address that. I can't talk about other potentials of how craft move or deploy. But all I can tell you is that we can create gravity distortion. And we have a pulling power on the engines which is an accumulative acceleration. And we can do this with very little power. Now, you see the difference for potentially these other craft, they may have an abundancy of power. We have really kind of prided ourselves on using far less power than typically that you would project. The actual curves that we use power-wise, power to weight ratios, are exponential. So once we go over the prime 1500 watts of power, a small increase of 100 watts will get you several more pounds of pull.
0: Well, you keep doing what you're doing, David, and let us know when you have the next major breakthrough. For Dan Galante, Tom Danheiser, Sue Trikas, Lex Lonehood, Sean Latasseur, Alec Fernandez, Stephanie Smith, Tim Bernal, George Knapp, and Richard Serrett, I'm George Norrie, somewhere out there on Coast to Coast AM. We'll see you on our next edition. Until then, be safe, everyone.

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3: From ABC News, I'm Sherry Preston. The deadline from President Trump to Iran, agree to a peace deal today or face more strikes. This after U.S. forces launched a fresh round of attacks on Iranian targets after the president said Iran would have to, in his words, pay the price for waiting too long to agree to a deal. ABC's Karen Waugh in Washington.
4: A new barrage of U.S. missiles striking multiple targets in Iran, including surveillance, communications, and air defense sites. And this new warning from President Trump, telling Fox News, if the Iranians don't sign a peace deal, then the U.S. will bomb the expletive out of them tomorrow. Trump now acknowledging the fragile two-month ceasefire with Iran is, quote, the most violated ceasefire in the history of the world.
3: The teenager in Texas convicted of killing a fellow high schooler at a track meet is now promising to appeal. ABC's Trevor Ault.
5: In this new filing, Carmelo Anthony does say he needs to be appointed an appellate attorney because he says he doesn't have any money. Now, this case generated a large response right from the beginning, and with that, hundreds of thousands of dollars were fundraised for Carmelo Anthony's defense, including some money that came in after yesterday's conviction, but that online fundraiser has now been shut down.
3: Anthony was sentenced to 35 years. A new warning from the head of the most AI biggest AI company on the planet, Anthropic CEO Dario Amodei, tells ABC News the time is now to put up guardrails.
6: I think we're building it. The onus is on us, right? I think the government has a role in setting standards, in helping us identify and track down threats. So the government has to do its part as well, and I think government is starting to do its part. But the onus primarily falls on us.
3: Man, wow, wow, wow. What a game for the NBA Finals.
7: That's it. It's over. The greatest comeback in NBA playoff history. The Knicks pull off the miracle comeback.
3: The call on ABC after the Knicks erased a 29-point deficit and beat the Spurs 107-106 at the Garden. 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
3: About 100 million of us are under threat from severe storms today. Missouri seeing at least 5 tornadoes, but no damage or injuries. Underway now in Southern California, the trial of a man accused of starting the destructive Palisades wildfire. Prosecutors say Jonathan Rindernecht started the fire over his anger toward wealthy people. $10,000 reward now being offered for any information on a burning cross that was left in a Chicago park, Grant Park downtown. Police have released a picture of a person of interest. First game of the 2026 World Cup today in Mexico City. The U.S., Canada, and Mexico teaming up to host the tournament. And in Atlanta, where games start in a few days, security stepping up. ABC's Jonathan O'Brien's there.
10: Even though the first match isn't until Monday, the city's operations center is activated. Atlanta Police Chief Darren Shearbaum says all of the department's 1,800 sworn officers, along with 500 civilian staff, will be working during the World Cup period.
11: We're going to continue to respond to every 911 call that will be going to our 911 center, and we will be proactively fighting crime and keeping the peace in Atlanta, Georgia.
10: The department has also sworn in more than 170 officers from neighboring jurisdictions to assist during the games. Jonathan O'Brien, ABC News, Atlanta.
3: NFL superstar Patrick Mahomes becomes the league's first $500 million man. He has signed a new deal with the Chiefs that kicks in next season. It is worth more than $500 million, and the contract runs through 2033. Sherry Preston, ABC News.
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15: This is America in the Morning from Westwood One. Good morning, I'm John Trout. It's Thursday, June 11th, 2026. Here's what's coming up on America in the Morning.
16: President Trump says Iran is taking too long to negotiate a deal, and now they will have to pay the price.
17: We're going to be attacking them.
16: Ed Donahue, Washington.
18: Reacting to victory for a controversial political candidate in Maine.
17: He's like a pig.
18: I'm Clayton Neville.
19: Thousands of Southern Baptists overwhelmingly voted to advance a formal ban on women pastors. I'm Lisa Dwyer.
20: The president of FIFA defended their tournament ticket prices and told fans to chill. I'm Hayef Njwani.
21: Another ugly sell-off for stocks yesterday. Inflation soars and oil prices pop higher. I'm Jessica Ettinger.
15: Chicago police investigating a cross burning in a public park. And Julie Walker reports from New York on NBA championship security and the biggest comeback in finals history. All ahead on America in the Morning. It's 7 after. While both sides are not saying the ceasefire is over, the U.S. military conducted a second round of what CENTCOM is describing as self-defense strikes against targets in Iran, which comes after the Iranian military shot down an Apache attack helicopter patrolling near the Strait of Hormuz. Correspondent Ed Donahue reports on the rising tensions between the U.S. and Iran, and comes as President Trump continues to say a peace deal is within reach, while Iran's leaders are warning they will defend against any aggression, and on Wednesday fired on U.S. military facilities in Kuwait, Bahrain, and Jordan.
0: Which I'm just announcing today for the first time, but we've been taking out millions of barrels of oil. Millions of barrels. Every night we took out oil. But now I'm going to tell you, because they just figured it out. So now that they figured it out, I can tell you. It was very hard for me. I wanted to say it so badly, but it was, I didn't want to ruin it. But it was very hard. But millions of barrels of oil has come out.
16: President Trump says Iran is taking too long to negotiate a deal, and now they will have to pay the price.
1: You said that now they will have to pay the price.
0: Yeah.
1: What did you mean by that specifically?
0: Well, we're going to be attacking them, and attacking them very hard.
1: You're resuming bombing?
0: Yeah, well, we are. Based on the helicopter, I guess we have the right to do that. You know, they shot down a very, very incredible, actually an incredible machine, and... At first they said they didn't do it, then they admitted they did. It was sort of easy because we have the bomb. We actually have the bomb. Got very lucky that bomb didn't explode. That bomb was lodged in the helicopter, didn't explode.
16: At the White House, the president wouldn't say if he planned to follow through on threats he made earlier in the war to attack bridges and utility plants in Iran. His message to Iran, stop delaying and sign a deal.
0: It's a good deal. It doesn't give them the right to have a nuclear weapon. In fact, it totally prohibits them from ever having a nuclear weapon. And it was just tap, tap, tap. I don't know what they're doing.
16: In the Senate, Vermont Democrat Peter Welch says there isn't a plan.
22: We're nowhere. The president has failed on this. The Strait of Hormuz is closed. It's putting incredible pressure on our economy. There's not even negotiations going on.
16: Welch says the president is trying to save face. Ed Donahue, Washington.
15: President Trump called him a thug, and New York Congresswoman Alexandria Ocasio-Cortez said his name on the ballot is hard to stomach. Democrats and Republicans are reacting to a primary win for a Democrat candidate for Senate in Maine. Correspondent Clayton Neville has more.
23: Graham Plattner's the Democratic candidate challenging Republican incumbent Senator Susan Collins in the race for her seat. Plattner sailed through the Democratic primary despite scandal to include a tattoo that he had and eventually covered that resembled a Nazi symbol. There are also accusations of crude behavior by Plattner from former girlfriends. The political outsider admitted to sexting with women other than his wife, and President Trump backing Collins, of course, in the race that has potential to shift the balance of power in Congress.
0: He's a thug, and they're trying to make excuses for him. I mean, he's worse than any human being that's ever run for office, probably.
23: The president called Plattner a pig.
0: He's like a pig. I watched him a couple of times. He's like a pig. That's what he reminds me of. You know, I come up with good names for people.
23: Democrats aren't publicly defending Plattner's past, but do insist that he's a changed man. Senator Bernie Sanders has said that Plattner has grown up over the years. Others point to the political angle.
24: Obviously, there's a lot in that behavior that's really challenging. It's hard to stomach, you know, in some of it.
23: Congresswoman Alexandria Ocasio-Cortez spoke with CNN.
24: At the end of the day, I think that this is a choice. If the choice on the ballot is between that and a senator who's voted to take health care away from millions of Americans, that's the situation that we have to weigh.
23: Plattner's denied claims of sexual assault, but admitted to being a far from perfect boyfriend. The oyster farmer insisting he's committed to beating Republicans in November. I'm Clayton Neville.
15: The latest polling out of Maine, which was done a day before the primary, has Plattner with just a 2 percentage point lead over Senator Susan Collins, who on Wednesday received the endorsement of President Trump. Maine polling in May showed Plattner with a lead of as much as 9 points. It's 12 after. No pulpit for Southern Baptist women. That and more when America in the Morning continues after these messages.
25: Yeah.
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0: We're back on America in the Morning. Thanks for listening. 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Here's AccuWeather.com meteorologist LaTroy Thornton.
1: Today brings the first of 2 days when hot and humid conditions play a large role in the potential development of severe weather from parts of the southeast into the mid-Atlantic and portions of the northeast, with today's risk for thunderstorms that may bring damaging winds and hail, the highest from around the Albany area of New York, southeastward into Rhode Island, and southwestward across nearly all of Pennsylvania, as well as central and eastern West Virginia, all but far western parts of Virginia, portions of North Carolina, mainly to the north of I-85, and northward through the nation's capital. However, the risk for severe weather looks to be the highest for portions of the Great Lakes region and into the Midwest, mainly from Michigan south and west through northwestern Ohio, nearly all of Indiana, Illinois, and Missouri, into central Oklahoma, plus much of Iowa, where a potential outbreak of severe weather today and tonight may bring strong winds, large hail, and some tornadoes. The tornado risk may end up the highest across portions of northwestern Illinois, far southeastern Iowa, and southern Wisconsin for this afternoon and evening. Otherwise, showers extend from Montana through much of the Dakotas into Minnesota and northwestern Wisconsin, with the risk for a spotty afternoon thunderstorm for northern and western Texas, as well as along the Gulf Coast from Texas to Alabama, also including eastern and southern North Carolina, much of South Carolina, southern portions of Georgia, and especially Florida, where there could be showers and thunderstorms at any time over parts of the Florida Peninsula. Dry conditions continue over the southwest, where the heat rebuilds, with a dry Thursday likely to extend through the west coast. In Falling Spring, West Virginia, today looks humid with a heavy gusty thunderstorm, high 86. For Dodge City, Kansas, it looks sunny and breezy but less hot instead, high 85. I'm AccuWeather.com meteorologist LaTroy Thornton.
0: 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Search America in the Morning in your favorite listening app. It's 16 after. The Southern Baptists held their convention in Florida, where they elected a new president and also approved a constitutional amendment that would bar women from serving as pastors in their church. Correspondent Lisa Dwyer reports.
2: Thousands of Southern Baptists overwhelmingly voted on a 3-1 margin to advance a formal ban on women pastors in the nation's largest Protestant denomination. The vote on the amendment easily exceeds the required 2/3 majority. A similar 2/3 vote is required at next year's meeting to become part of the Southern Baptist Constitution. While the SBC can't tell its self-governing churches what to do, it does have the power to expel churches from convention membership, declaring them not in friendly cooperation. I'm Lisa Dwyer.
0: The first matches for the World Cup soccer will begin today in Mexico, who, along with the United States and Canada, are the host nations for the tournament. But not every stadium will be sold out. As correspondent Haya Panjwani reports, the games are beginning with controversy, which includes visa issues for Iran, FIFA's president defending some sky-high ticket prices, and acknowledging a Somali referee who was denied U.S. entry.
3: Less than 24 hours before kickoff, the president of FIFA defended their tournament ticket prices and told fans to chill about the referee who was denied entry to the United States.
4: If we do something wrong, then probably everyone selling tickets in North America is doing something wrong.
3: FIFA president Gianni Infantino defending ticket prices for the 48-nation tournament.
4: We check what we do with the best lawyers.
3: After criticism, FIFA offered some $60 tickets to national federations. Infantino says the average ticket price is under $500, comparable to U.S. sports. He also said he's unconcerned about investigations by attorneys general in several states. He also told reporters it was unfortunate that the Somali referee, Omar Artin, was denied entry to the U.S., but...
4: Chill. Relax. We work on everything. We try to solve everything.
3: Mexico gets the World Cup started Thursday. Canada and the United States will host their first games Friday. I'm Haya Panjwani.
0: It's 18 after. Inflation taking a bite out of our earnings. That and more when America in the Morning continues after these messages.
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0: We're back on America in the Morning. It's 20 after. Wall Street in a slump yesterday. CNBC's Jessica Ettinger has Thursday business.
13: Wall Street opens this morning after an ugly sell-off for stocks again yesterday. Inflation soared in May. President Trump with more threats for Iran. Oil prices jumping. The Dow had its worst day since the end of March yesterday. That was about 4 weeks into the now four-month Iran war. The Dow down 900 points. The Nasdaq has lost 7% of its value now over the last five trading sessions. The S&P 500 index, the fund for which is in a lot of retirement accounts and brokerage accounts, well, it's down about 4.5% from its recent all-time high.
14: I don't see a rotation last couple of days into other sectors. I see rotation from green to red.
13: Short Hills Capital's Steve Weiss on CNBC. But the Carson Group's Ryan Dietrich on CNBC, he's a little more optimistic.
15: Let's just remember, it wasn't that long ago we're talking about the S&P 500 up 9 weeks in a row, you know, up almost 20% in 2 months. I mean, we've all heard the stats and the figures. It's not perfect, but I think this is still a healthy consolidation.
13: Gold, back to where it was last Thanksgiving, down another 3% yesterday at just under $4,100 an ounce. U.S. crude oil popped back up amid threats from the U.S. to Iran.
16: Most estimates say that we have lost between $1 billion and $1.2 billion of oil from the market because of this war. So we are still losing significant volumes every single day. How does this end? If it ends with Iran exercising operational control over the Strait of Hormuz, charging a transit fee like they are doing now, you are not going to normalize anywhere close to pre-crisis levels. It really matters how does this end, along with when does it end?
13: RBC's Halima Croft on CNBC. Inflation hit its highest in 3 years in the May CPI report, the Consumer Price Index. Here's IBM Vice Chairman Gary Cohen on CNBC. He's the former director of the National Economic Council.
17: Look, we're 4.2%, which in itself is a problem. But then when you take the other side of the equation, which is wages, wages are not keeping up with inflation. So we are losing purchasing power in the country. The bottom Americans, which is the vast, vast majority, 80%+ of Americans, are losing consumptive ability every day. So as prices go up and wages don't keep up, they're losing the ability to purchase. And I think we have to think seriously about that and what it means.
13: On today's watch list, we get the latest on inflation at the wholesale level with the producer price index. Earnings are coming from Adobe. We also find out how many people applied for unemployment benefits last week. And FIFA World Cup soccer begins.
0: CNBC's Jessica Ettinger. It's 24 after. Cross burning in a public park. That and more when America in the Morning continues after these messages.
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0: That's crazy.
1: Chicago police are investigating a motive. In the U.S., cross burnings have historically been symbols of racial hatred intertwined with the history of the Ku Klux Klan. The U.S. Supreme Court in 2003 ruled that cross burnings are banned only when they are intended to intimidate. I'm Donna Water.
2: Security in New York City wasn't as heavy for the NBA Finals as it was when President Trump attended the game, but it was still a show of force, correspondent Julie Walker reports.
3: Police are out. Metal barricades are up where the New York Knicks play Game 4 of the NBA Finals against the San Antonio Spurs. But it's nothing like Monday when a massive fence as tall as Wemby was up. That's when President Trump was in town to view Game 3, which the Knicks lost. With fewer restrictions, lots of people are stopping here to take pictures in front of the garden, many wearing their Knicks gear decked out in blue and orange, as well as those new championship t-shirts. On Monday, a viewing party in Bryant Park got out of hand, turning violent, police making arrests, some officers hurt. Officials stressing they don't want a repeat. The only repeat they want is a Knicks win. They took games 1 and 2. At MSG in Midtown, I'm Julie Walker.
2: At one point, down by 29 points, the Knicks came back to beat the San Antonio Spurs 107-106. America in the Morning for Thursday, June 11th, 2026, is produced by Jeff McKay. I'm John Trout. This is Westwood One.
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9: Here's a look at your weather forecast, powered by Weatherology.com. Lows level off around 75 overnight under mainly cloudy skies. Winds out of the south, 8 to 15 miles an hour. Daytime highs approaching 94. Thursday, mainly clear skies. Chance of thunderstorms Thursday night. Lows level off around 64.

0: 4, partly cloudy skies. I'm staff meteorologist Derek Height. Currently, it's 77 degrees.
1: This is America in the Morning from Westwood One. Coming up this half hour.
2: Microsoft co-founder Bill Gates testified before a House committee about his ties to Jeffrey Epstein. Ed Donahue, Washington.
3: Federal authorities served a search warrant at a Southern California aerospace facility where a chemical tank overheated last month. I'm Haya Pinjwani.
4: Defense Secretary Pete Hegseth visited Guantanamo Bay, stressing military readiness. I'm Sue Aller.
5: Federal charges filed surrounding anti-Israel protests in Michigan. I'm Clayton Neville.
6: New data shows consumer prices rose 4.2% in May from a year ago.
7: Marcela Sanchez, Washington.
8: A Marvel actor and horror movie star makes an announcement about his health. I'm Kevin Carr.
1: Back after these messages.
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0: 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You're with America in the Morning. The threat of severe weather is growing for today, Thursday. Here's AccuWeather.com meteorologist LaTroy Thornton.
1: As a cold front pushes eastward into a hot and humid air mass in place over parts of the Midwest and Great Lakes regions, AccuWeather severe weather experts are increasingly concerned about a potential outbreak of severe weather today and into the nighttime hours, with the risk for dangerous thunderstorms extending from central Oklahoma north and eastward through southeastern Kansas, as well as much of Missouri, and north and east from there into far southeastern Minnesota, all but northwestern Wisconsin, all of Michigan outside of the western Upper Peninsula, plus portions of Ohio and Indiana. Thunderstorms in these areas may bring widespread damaging wind gusts of at least 70 to 80 miles per hour, as well as large hail and tornadoes. This is just one of two areas with the risk for severe weather today. As farther to the east, storms through this evening may bring strong winds of 50 to 60 miles per hour, as well as hail and some intense downpours to a large zone extending from northern North Carolina through central and eastern West Virginia, all but far western portions of Pennsylvania, parts of central and especially southern New York, southwestern New England, and southward through Long Island, New Jersey, the Delmarva Peninsula, and just about all of Virginia. Outside of the severe weather risk zones, today brings showers from Minnesota and the Dakotas westward into mainly northern and eastern Montana, with a spotty afternoon thunderstorm into parts of the Texas Panhandle and West Texas. A similar risk develops from South Texas into the central Gulf Coast, with a spotty thunderstorm this afternoon for the Carolinas and southern Georgia, although the risk for a couple of thunderstorms becomes higher through Florida. However, most areas to the west of the plains look to turn out rather dry today. That's the weather across America. I'm AccuWeather.com meteorologist LaTroy Thornton.
0: 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One of the richest men in the world went to Capitol Hill and sat before the House Oversight Committee behind closed doors to give testimony on his relationship with the late Jeffrey Epstein. Correspondent Ed Donahue reports what Bill Gates was asked in the Jeffrey Epstein congressional investigation.
2: We just want to know about his relationship with Mr. Epstein and Ms. Maxwell. What did he see? Did he know what was going on? Was he involved in any of this? I'm sure as we ask questions, more questions will arise. I will say this, no one's accusing Bill Gates of any wrongdoing, and I certainly appreciate him coming in voluntarily.
3: Microsoft co-founder Bill Gates testified before a House committee about his ties to Jeffrey Epstein. The tech billionaire became the latest powerful figure linked to Epstein to testify before the House Oversight Committee.
4: Glad to be here voluntarily to testify, to help with the committee's work. I'll start with an opening statement in the hearing room. I hope my testimony is helpful to the important work of the committee to find justice for the victims.
3: Gates said he made a grave error in judgment by meeting with Epstein and never witnessed nor had any indication Epstein was engaged in ongoing criminal conduct. Gates' name appears multiple times in the Epstein files. Ranking Democrat Robert Garcia says Gates was aware Epstein had been convicted of a horrific crime and continued to interact with him to seek money for his foundation.
5: Mr. Gates was aware that Jeffrey Epstein had been convicted and for a horrific crime and continued to interact with him to seek money for his foundation. And I think that, obviously, I think we would agree was a horrific judgment call.
3: Fellow Democrat Raja Krishnamoorthy was expecting more from the testimony.
6: Mr. Gates is not as candid and forthcoming as he can be. He's a little combative.
3: Gates and his ex-wife, Melinda French Gates, had said their association with Epstein created tension in their marriage. Ed Donahue, Washington.
0: Federal authorities issue search warrants and collected documents at the California plant where a toxic chemical tank overheated, forcing thousands to evacuate last month. Correspondent Haya Panjwani reports that while the operator of the chemical facility is apologizing, people who live near the plant remain outraged that not enough's being done to keep them safe. Audio courtesy KNBC-TV Los Angeles.
7: He couldn't even answer a question straight. I've been really disappointed with how they've been handling this entire situation and with the lack of transparency and lack of communication to the community members themselves.
8: There was just a lot of deflection. There was no accountability being taken.
9: Federal authorities served a search warrant at a Southern California aerospace facility where a chemical tank overheated last month. 50,000 residents were forced to evacuate because authorities feared an explosion. The warrant signed by a federal judge last week approved the seizure of documents and records related to the storage, use, or disposal of methyl methacrylate, the chemical inside the affected tank. At a Tuesday City Council meeting, GKN Aerospace Transparency Systems Senior Vice President Steve Carlin apologized to the Garden Grove community.
10: On behalf of GKN and the Garden Grove plant, I want to say I'm sorry that this event and this incident occurred. I understand, and I realize sitting here tonight, understand what a disruptive event it was and how unsettling it is to the greater community. It's particularly unsettling to us at GKN because of the long history we have with Garden Grove.
9: The FBI confirmed its agents were searching the property in the Orange County city. A GKN spokesperson told the AP the company is cooperating with authorities.
10: We are very much aware that we have broken a trust in the last couple of weeks, and we have a long way to go to earn back that trust. But you have my pledge that this company will do whatever it takes to earn back that trust, make you as proud of us to be part of Garden Grove as we are to be simply known as Garden Grove around the world.
9: I'm Haya Pinjwani.
0: Defense Secretary Pete Hegseth traveled to Cuba to visit American troops at Guantanamo Bay. Sue Aller reports the Secretary of War praised the troops, but also warned Iran that the U.S. will negotiate peace with force, and if Cuba sought weapons, it could invite a U.S. military response.
11: Defense Secretary Pete Hegseth traveled to Guantanamo Bay, Cuba this week, where he toured the base, received operational briefings, and met with U.S. service members, thanking them for their work and praising their dedication and the importance of their mission.
12: History still happens today. History still happens in the eyes and the mind of all of you. And then you look at Cuba, where we are, where the United States of America has been for over 100 years and where we will remain in key terrain. And that government has decisions to make about what kind of reforms they want to pursue.
11: While speaking to the troops, Hegseth said the Trump administration sees the Western Hemisphere as a key strategic priority. He even joked that the historic Monroe Doctrine, which warned European powers against interfering in the Americas, has been replaced by what he called the Donroe Doctrine.
12: There was something called the Monroe Doctrine that was ignored for far too long by presidents that wanted to pretend like our backyard didn't matter.
11: The visit comes as the Pentagon continues to emphasize military readiness and border security operations, with Guantanamo Bay remaining an important U.S. military outpost.
12: It's our job at the War Department to be prepared for whatever our commander-in-chief asks us to do on behalf of defending the American people.
11: The Guantanamo Bay stop is part of a series of visits by senior administration officials aimed at reinforcing the Pentagon's priorities and maintaining direct contact with troops.
12: No country on earth can match the capabilities of the United States of America. We seek no enemies. We seek no foes. We're a great friend.
11: I'm Sue Aller.
0: 17 till. When we return on America in the Morning, inflation and the shrinking U.S. dollar. New data surrounding the Consumer Price Index after these messages.
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0: It's 15 till. Welcome back. You're with America in the Morning. The Department of Justice announced they will not seek the death penalty as part of a plea agreement with the man charged in the political assassinations of the top Democrat in the Minnesota House, along with her husband, as well as the attempted murderers of a state senator and his wife. Vance Boulder, charged in the shootings, was scheduled to appear in court this morning in Minneapolis for a change of plea hearing. The 58-year-old was the target of the largest manhunt in Minnesota history. He was charged with shooting Minnesota House Speaker Melissa Hortman and State Senator John Hoffman at their homes while disguised as a police officer and driving a fake squad car. From Minnesota to Michigan, where the Department of Justice has charged 8 people with witness intimidation and making threats in connection with anti-Israeli protests. Correspondent Clayton Neville reports.
18: The defendants are in their 20s and include 4 residents of Ann Arbor. Raids were also carried out in Wayne and other nearby counties. Federal prosecutors say the 8 individuals coordinated threats and damages on businesses following the October 7th, 2023 Hamas attack on Israel. Those disruptions were in response to the University of Michigan's financial support of Israel. The accused are said to have threatened to hurt their targets using poison, bombs, and psychological torture.
19: I think any violent act towards anybody is disheartening.
18: Residents spoke with ABC 7 in Detroit about the damages caused.
20: I think vandalism in any form is not a good way to solve things.
18: The Jewish Federation of Detroit released a statement after the charges were announced, saying that a clear message is being sent that hate and anti-Semitic violence have no place in the community or in the country. I'm Clayton Neville.
0: Rising gas prices push inflation to its highest level in 3 years for the month of May. Correspondent Marcela Sanchez reports this could have an impact on any thoughts of cutting key interest rates.
21: New data shows consumer prices rose 4.2% in May from a year ago, up from 3% in April and the third straight monthly increase. On a monthly basis, the Labor Department also reported that prices rose 0.5% in May. Prices have now risen faster than wages for several months. Families have been forced to dip into their savings, and more people are falling behind on their credit card bills. Large retailers also say they've noticed changes in customer behavior, including drivers buying smaller amounts of gas during visits to the pump. Inflation is now well above the Federal Reserve's 2% target, which it has surpassed for more than 5 years. Marcela Sanchez, Washington.
0: The Florida Supreme Court Wednesday allows new U.S. House districts drawn by Republicans to be used in the midterm elections in the Sunshine State, marking another victory for the GOP in a nationwide redistricting effort. Correspondent Lisa Dwyer reports.
22: The Florida Supreme Court has allowed the use of a new U.S. House map drawn by Republicans in the midterm elections. The court declined a request to issue a temporary injunction against the map. Attorneys representing voters argued that the new districts violate a state constitutional ban on political gerrymandering. Republicans currently hold 20 of the state's 28 U.S. House seats. The new voting districts could improve the GOP chances to win 4 additional seats in November. I'm Lisa Dwyer.
0: AI is not cheap, and it eats a lot of computing power. Now, two top AI companies agree to pay SpaceX over $2 billion each month just to use their systems. The new old tech guy, Chuck Palm, has that story.
1: If you thought the AI race was just about chatbots and agents, today's episode should give you something to think about. Google has just announced that they're paying Elon Musk's SpaceX $920 million every month, not to launch rockets, not even for satellites, simply for computing power. Under a deal filed with the SEC, Google gets access to roughly 110,000 NVIDIA GPUs that are housed at a SpaceX data center, starting this October through mid-2029. The reason? The surging customer demand for Google's Gemini AI platform exceeded their best forecasts. High demand used to be a good problem to have. Let's look at that for a minute. Google, the company that for years was the world's largest owner of AI computing infrastructure, is so stretched for capacity that it's renting space from a rocket company. And they're not alone. Anthropic struck a similar deal with SpaceX last month for $1.25 billion a month. Meanwhile, SpaceX is heading for its IPO next week with a target valuation of $1.75 trillion. That makes it potentially larger than Apple was at its heyday. And a big chunk of that valuation is now fueled by big tech writing checks like these. For more, follow the new old tech guy on X at Chuck Palm.
0: America in the Morning's Robert Workman has a check of Thursday sports. Robert?
2: It was the biggest comeback in NBA Finals history last night. The Knicks erased a 29-point deficit, defeating the Spurs 107-106 in Game 4 in New York to take a 3-1 series lead. San Antonio came out hot, making 11 of its first 16 three-pointers and led by 19 after the first quarter, 27 at the half, and 81-52 early in the third. But the Knicks chipped away while the Spurs went cold, making it a 15-point game going to the fourth, and finally grabbing the lead on a Jalen Brunson floater with 1:22 left. Then OG Anunoby dipped in Brunson's long miss with 1 second left for the winner.
4: He just told me I need to get on the glass, you know, offensive glass especially. Just use my ability, my size, strength, athleticism to make an impact on the glass. And it happened at the end.
2: Brunson had a game-high 36 points. Anunoby a career playoff best 33. The previous comeback record was set in 2008 when the Celtics were down 24 before chasing down the Lakers. The Knicks go for the championship clincher in San Antonio on Saturday night. Speaking of comebacks, the Giants trailed the Nationals 9-1 through seven innings yesterday, then scored five times in the eighth and got a ninth inning grand slam from Bryce Eldridge for an 11-10 victory. The 21-year-old rookie is now the youngest player ever to hit a walk-off grand slam, breaking the record set in 1956 by Roberto Clemente. His granny was an inside-the-park job. And World Cup 2026 kicks off today with two matches in Mexico. That's Thursday Sports.
0: Thank you, Robert. It's 7 till. When we return on America in the Morning, he battles villains on screen. Now he's facing a very different fight in a condition often overlooked in men after these messages.
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0: It's 5 till on America in the Morning. Welcome back. X-Men star Tyler Mane was diagnosed with breast cancer, a rare condition for a man, but one he wants people to know about. Entertainment reporter Kevin Carr has details.
3: On Monday, former wrestler and Marvel actor Tyler Mane took to Instagram with a somber message for fans.
5: I have some bad news. I start chemo today. One in 750 men will be diagnosed with breast cancer in their lifetime, and I'm one of them.
3: In the 80s and 90s, Mane wrestled in the WCW and retired in 1996. He then turned to acting, playing the villain Sabretooth in the X-Men movies. He has also starred in multiple horror films, most notably as the killer Michael Myers in Rob Zombie's Halloween series. Breast cancer is rare in men, but still regularly happens. About one in every 100 cases occurs in men. It can be dangerous because awareness is low and it is often not caught until it's in advanced stages. Mane wants to use his case to make a difference.
5: Because it's rarely talked about, it's usually found at later stages and has worse outcomes. I want to change that.
3: Mane explained in a written post that his doctors originally dismissed the lump, and he credits his wife for pushing him to get it removed. On Tuesday, the 59-year-old actor posted a second update.
6: Day two, chemo.
3: He disclosed further testing that had happened.
6: I did have three lymphs removed to check. There was nothing in them, thank God.
3: To help raise awareness for breast cancer in men, Mane plans to chronicle his 12 weeks of chemotherapy on his Instagram page at The Real Tyler Mane. I'm Kevin Carr.
0: Not every big-name actor can win the movie industry's top prize, but that doesn't mean you won't be rewarded down the road. Some famous names in Hollywood will be presented with honorary Oscars in mid-November. Correspondent Jennifer King reports.
7: The Academy of Motion Picture Arts and Sciences has announced their Governor's Awards, honorary Oscars given to artists with legendary careers but no statuette of their own. Actor Glenn Close has had 8 nominations for films including Hillbilly Elegy, The World According to Garp, and Fatal Attraction.
8: I'm not going to be ignored, Dan.
7: Other recipients include 4-time nominee Ridley Scott, who directed Alien, Blade Runner, and Gladiator.
10: My name is Maximus Decimus Meridius, Commander of the Armies of the North, General of the Felix Legions. Servant to the true emperor, Marcus Aurelius. Father to a murdered son, husband to a murdered wife. And I will have my vengeance in this life or the next.
7: Floyd Norman, the first black animator hired by Walt Disney Animation Studios, got his start on Sleeping Beauty in the 1950s and worked on classics from 101 Dalmatians to Monsters, Inc. Also receiving the Academy's Irving G. Thalberg Memorial Award, producers Christine Vachon and Pamela Koffler, founding partners of New York-based Killer Films. I'm Jennifer King.
0: That's our show for today, Thursday, June 11th, 2026. America in the Morning is produced by Jeff McKay. I'm John Trout. This is Westwood One.
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11: From ABC News, I'm Sherry Preston. Iran's foreign ministry condemning overnight U.S. attacks in a statement this morning describing them as a flagrant violation of international law that had effectively rendered the April ceasefire meaningless. ABC's Alex Stone.
12: In a new wave of fighting, despite the ceasefire, the U.S. military unleashing attacks on Iran.
13: We're going to be attacking them very hard.
12: The president making it clear the attacks will continue with the goal of forcing Iran to negotiate a deal. Iran now responding to the latest U.S. attacks. Iran's Revolutionary Guard also claiming to have completely closed the Strait of Hormuz due to, quote, insecurity in the region. That's a claim the U.S. denies.
11: The war driving up prices for food, clothing, energy, and especially gas. The latest inflation numbers show prices are 4.2% higher than they were 1 year ago. The latest Jeffrey Epstein confidant questioned on Capitol Hill, Microsoft co-founder Bill Gates.
14: Gates telling Congress he sought the relationship with Epstein to raise funds to promote global health care. But he says Epstein never produced any wealthy donors as promised, and that Epstein tried to use information about my infidelities to pressure Gates to continue their relationship, which he said ended in 2014.
11: ABC's Pierre Thomas. Severe storms sweeping through the Midwest on Wednesday, knocking out power to hundreds of thousands and causing more than 1,000 flight delays and cancellations. It was the greatest comeback in NBA history. The New York Knicks overcoming a 29-point deficit to beat the San Antonio Spurs at Madison Square Garden. ABC's Ryan Field was there when it was over.
15: You want to know what it's like inside? From 29 down to up 3-1 in the NBA Finals. This place has got to be three quarters full right now. Journey playing, don't stop believing. And how could you stop believing? The Knicks didn't stop believing.
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11: In Orlando, at the Southern Baptist Convention, church leaders voted in favor of a formal ban on women pastors. Reverend Meredith Stone is executive director of Baptist Women in Ministry and says the decision communicates to millions of women who are Southern Baptists that their value to the church is limited.
28: It's so disappointing that Southern Baptists continue to prioritize limiting women's roles in ministry when they're are so many other things which are worthy of attention.
11: In Los Angeles, the trial has begun for a man accused of igniting the deadly and destructive Palisades fire last January. In Chicago, police are looking for a person of interest seen fleeing the scene of a cross burning inside the iconic Grant Park. Father Michael Flager of St. Sabina's Church says the person needs to be identified and arrested.
29: It was so premeditated. You made this cross somewhere. You carried it. Got it downtown. You put it in one of the most visible spots in Chicago. and then you set it afire.
11: As of now, it's being investigated as an arson. The FBI is also taking part in the search for a suspect. Mexico City gearing up for the first World Cup match. It'll be Mexico versus South Africa. And just in time for the World Cup, Starbucks launching the latest version of its Bearista bear-shaped cups. They come with a soccer-themed cap, but you can't buy them at stores in the U.S. They are only available online for Starbucks Rewards Reserve members. I'm Sherry Preston, ABC News.
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1: 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Kilster Mary Lee is hiring CDL drivers, and financial assistance for CDL school is offered. The City of Deloge is currently accepting applications for the position of police officer. KTJJ, KREI, KJFF Radio is looking to add to our sales team at the Farmington office. O'Neill Septic and Portable Toilets in Valley Mines is hiring for full-time driver laborers. The City of Deloge is currently accepting applications for the position of full-time school resource officer. Looking for a career that makes a real impact in your community? Jefferson County government is now hiring for several key positions. For more information on these and all of our job listings, click on Job Bank under the Community tab on MIMOinfo.com.
2: This is Lee Habib, and this is Our American Stories, the show where America is the star and the American people. Today you're going to hear from Sally Grove. She'll be sharing with us a story she wrote called How I Came to Know My Father.
4: I was 20 years old, fresh out of college, and in my first year of teaching. It was a difficult first year. Why did college prepare me so little for my own classroom? Finally, a break, a time to breathe. I went home for Thanksgiving. There, I talked with my dad about my living situation and my finances, both in dire straits. I lived in a basement apartment with a bathroom that leaked water into the kitchen. And the landlord, who lived richly, didn't care about the problems of his tenants, even as they lived in his own basement. Car payments. Dad had warned me not to buy a new car. Not one to listen, I bought a new Honda Civic and was now living the consequences. I loved my shiny red car, but the car payments on an $8,000 per year teaching salary were a killer. On Thanksgiving Day, 1977, my father invited me to move back home to relieve the pressure. I could save some money and have some support from my family as I got my feet wet teaching and paying my new expenses. I cried that Thanksgiving and gave Dad a big hug and kiss, telling him how grateful I was and how much I loved him. A day later, while sifting through a trunk in my family's unfinished basement, I found a small stenographer's notebook. Its brown cover was worn and well-traveled, with edges frayed. I opened the notebook very slowly and deliberately. Its contents were gradually revealed like the plot of a mystery novel. The practiced and perfect handwriting came into focus, and I knew this writing to be my dad's.
18: On April 15th, 1943, I took my examination for the U.S. Army. It was on this day that I ate my first sandwich consisting of bologna.
4: Was that my father? I had never seen him eat a bologna sandwich. In fact, I know his menu by heart. Vegetables consisted of peas, corn, and baked beans, and any kind of potato. Meats were always dry and overcooked. These were his meals and thus ours. Friday night was always tomato soup and grilled cheese sandwiches. These are the foods that Dad liked, the foods Mom cooked for him, and the foods that we all ate and loved. We ate like our dad, all six of us, much to my mother's chagrin.
18: In the morning of April 22nd, my last day home, I went up Carroll Creek and caught seven beautiful trout, my last as a civilian.
4: When I was small, our family would visit Poppy and Frederick. I used to stare at the stuffed fish that adorned the dark, dusty, shadowed walls in his house. The fish hung as a testament to his youth and his sense of adventure. My grandfather was a fisherman, and he taught my father to fish. I have a great picture of my dad standing with a fist full of fish fanned out for the photographer's film. Was this a picture of Dad on the day my grandfather caught the big one?
18: Our train ride took us through Western Maryland, West Virginia, Ohio, Indiana, Kentucky, Tennessee, and Alabama. We arrived at our new station, Fort McClellan, a very tired bunch of rookies. I got along very well eating most everything we got for meals, although not liking it very much.
4: His first big adventure via train, how exciting! With six kids, our family's adventures now consisted of camping in Western Maryland or a week in Ocean City. We rode bikes each morning on the boardwalk and had breakfast at Happy Jack's Pancake House. At least in Ocean City, Dad ate what he wanted.
18: I took the Air Cadet exam the 12th week of basic. The passing grade for the cadet exam is 83, and I made 100%. The third highest grade. On February 16th, 1944, I made my first flight at the school, and by March 11th, I had completed 10 hours of flying. I really loved flying.
4: Wow, 21 years old and learning to fly. I didn't know Dad had ever flown planes. Why didn't he tell us? I remember when we were little, Dad took us to a penny a pound day at the local airport. For a penny a pound, we could go on an airplane ride. I remember being frightened and not wanting to go. Dad convinced me it would be okay. And once we were in the air, I couldn't get enough of flying. The houses and streets looked like a miniature Christmas village below. No wonder Dad loved flying.
18: Arrived at Santa Ana Army Air Base on the 23rd. After a very exciting trip across the U.S., my first. After taking the test for three straight days, I was a classified pilot. But then, the tragedy came. An order from Washington calling back all cadets who were former Ground Force students. And so my dreams of flying were crushed on April 1st, 1944, by a single piece of paper.
4: Well, I guess that's why my father didn't tell us. His dreams of becoming a pilot were shattered. What other dreams did my father have for his life? Most of what I know of Dad revolves around the time he spent with his family. Were we a part of his life dream?
2: And you've been listening to Sally Grove, and she's talking to us about how she came to know her father, and it came when she decided to move back in with her family to try and get herself settled as a young teacher. And trying to make ends meet, she finds a trunk and a notebook, and the writing, well, it was all her dad's, his handwriting. "I never knew he could fly," she said when she found out he'd learned to pilot planes at the age of 21. "Why didn't he tell us?" Well, we're going to find out the answer to that question and so much more. Sally Grove's story continues, her father's story continues, here on Our American Stories. Lee Habib here, the host of Our American Stories. 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
2: 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Let's pick up where we last left off.
18: January 11th, we left the good old terra firma of the USA for Europe. January 21st, 1945, we landed at Le Havre, France. We had a cold reception on landing. The temperature was below zero. We rode 60 miles in open trucks to Camp Lucky Strike, the coldest ride of my life. We arrived at camp at 2 a.m., frozen stiff. Our night was far from over yet, as we had to pitch tents in the snow, and when we finally did get to bed, we were too cold to sleep.
4: I took U.S. history in high school, and I guess I should have known that Dad fought in World War II. Still, Dad never talked about the war.
18: The camp of former German airfields with a large concrete runway was infested with mines and booby traps. We trained in snow and then knee-deep mud for about a month, making very hard marches. During that time, my feet were frozen so badly that I couldn't wear shoes for several days.
4: While studying history is nothing like reading a journal from World War II, they didn't talk about the cold and the suffering the soldiers went through in our textbook. Feet frozen so badly that you couldn't wear shoes. Thankfully, that is a cold I have never known.
18: On March 25th, we moved up to the west bank of the Rhine. We arrived at 8 p.m., 8, and at 10:30 p.m., with but 2 hours sleep, we started our assault crossing. For hours, our artillery had been hammering the east bank, and now the forest was a blazing inferno. Our company crept down twisting trails to the river's edge. As we reached the riverbank, we were fired upon by a hail of machine guns and 20 millimeters, which pinned us to the ground for half an hour. The railroad station to our front was ablaze as a result of the firing. The 2nd Platoon tried to launch several boats, but was mowed down before they could load them. Finally, in desperation, Captain Brown asked for a boatload of volunteers to try and make it across. Our whole squad stepped forward.
4: My dad was a part of the assault on the Rhine. We learned so little about World War II in my history class. We learned almost nothing about the Holocaust or how the United States declared neutrality at the start of World War II in Europe. What we did learn was about troop movements. My limited memory tells me that the assault on the Rhine was a big deal. It precipitated the beginning of the end.
18: We got out only about 30 yards before they spotted our boat. Everything broke loose at us, but we kept going. Halfway across, and by this time about 2 blocks downstream, we again received heavy fire, but again followed through it. Finally, we were about 40 yards from the Jerry sign, right opposite a high wall on which the machine guns were mounted. This time the jug heads had our range and were peppering the boats, so we decided to swim for it. Stripping off all equipment but our guns, we dove overboard. I was in midair when I felt a hot sear in my shoulder. I found that I could not use my left arm, but I managed to swim with one arm to shore. I was the only one of the 7 in our boat that was hit. As we hit the sandy beach, they resumed firing on us, and the engineer on our boat with us was hit and fell at the water's edge. The rest of us took cover at the base of a wall about 25 to 30 feet high.
4: I've seen that scar on my dad's shoulder since I was a kid. The scar is as much a part of Dad as the dimple on his chin or his chipped front tooth. I knew his tooth broke during a childhood flight over the handlebars of his bike. And Mom always said Dad's dimples made him look like Robert Mitchum, a movie star from their generation. But the scar on his shoulder, I knew nothing about the event that had caused it until now.
18: The engineer was in terrible agony and laid groaning and praying in a blood-chilling voice. We could not go to his aid as the Jerrys kept showering the area with lead. A little later, however, we crept over to him, but it was too late. A bullet had hit his spine and he was dead.
4: Dad saw a friend and a colleague die? I can't imagine my father enduring such a tragic loss. Did a soldier's training prepare them to go on when they'd lost a friend?
18: We made our way back to the safety of the wall as shells were hitting directly out from us in the water about 20 yards away. We were pinned down between 2 lines of fire, one from the Jerrys and one from the U.S. troops.
4: This sounds like a scene from an old war movie.
18: Pain seared my body. I don't know why, but one of my first impulses was to spit, to see if my lung was hit, which I guess it was not, as I did not spit blood. I could see the bullet holes in my jacket, right at the point where the sleeve and the shoulder seam is, but could not find where the bullet left, although my chest and the heart area was very sore and full of blood, as well as swollen. My whole shirt was blood-soaked, and I feared I might bleed to death, although the blood did not now seem to be running from the wound. We lay very still along the wall. The hobnailed boots of Jerry's sounded just above the wall, and we could hear them loading their machine guns and talking in low voices. My arm was stiff and throbbing now like an engine.
4: This wasn't an old John Wayne war movie. This battle was real, and my dad was the main character. How frightening it must have been for him, bleeding and in pain, waiting, not knowing what would happen next. The design of his future was out of his hands.
18: Where I lay, There were two more of my buddies, so I crawled back along the wall trying to locate the rest, but could not do so. The Jerrys must have heard me, for just then a pebble dropped from the wall about 10 feet away. I realized that it might not be a stone after all. I hugged the ground as tightly as I could, pushing my body against it. I also, in that split second, turned my face against the wall. Then, it happened. A blinding flash and a deafening noise. I could neither see nor hear. Dirt flew all over me.
4: A grenade had taken my father's sight and his hearing, a dark veil hanging over his bright blue eyes. How it must have magnified his fear.
18: I felt my face, for I was sure it must be bleeding. But then my sight returned and gradually my hearing, although my ears kept ringing. I looked at my buddy in front of me, and his head was smeared with blood, as well as his foot and legs. I shook him, thinking he was dead, but he moved. Then another grenade, not quite as close, hit the ground. A blinding flash and blast followed, however, it did not touch us.
4: Concern for others, even in the face of adversity, does not surprise me. Although my family didn't have much growing up, we never did without, thanks to my father. Dad had just 3 suits, one for winter, one for summer, and one to wear when the in-season suit was getting cleaned. His children, on the other hand, went shopping each September for new school clothes, and each spring we shined in our new Easter outfits.
18: I knew then that they would keep grenading us till we were dead or came out. I never prayed so hard and so desperately in my life. I know that anyone, no matter what his feeling, put in the same situation, would ever deny God.
4: I have never known a more loving man than my father, so I'm not surprised that he professes his belief in God. Still, he never talked to us about his faith.
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10: 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High of 94 today, under mainly clear skies, southerly winds 10 to 20 miles an hour. Chance of thunderstorms tonight, lows dip down to about 64, partly cloudy skies. Tomorrow, high of 86. Storms likely Saturday and Sunday, mid-80s Saturday, low 80s by Sunday. I'm staff meteorologist Derek Height. Right now, it's 75 degrees.
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9: And we're back with Our American Stories and the story of Sally Grove's father and how Sally came to discover his life through reading his war diary. When we last left off, she was reading about her father hiding out in World War II from the Jerrys.
12: In those few minutes, which seemed a year.

0: I saw visions of my favorite fishing places and hunting territory. Saw them clearly as if I were there. I pictured Mom, Dad, and all the family, as well as all my friends who I was sure I would never see again.
1: My dad's sister, Aunt Kitty, told me that Dad was her best friend. They were the closest in age of all their siblings and played together as children. They fished in Carroll Creek and rode their bikes through the streets of Frederick. I once read a letter that Dad wrote to his father. He signed his letter, "Love, your fishing buddy, Tommy."
0: Again, a grenade dropped within 20 feet and I pressed into the earth. A voice spoke in broken English. "Hello, boys. Come out. We know you are there." I scarcely breathed, for each breath sounded like a bellows, at least in my ears. I was soaked to the skin in blood and water and was shaking like a leaf in the wind. I thought of my first aid kit with its sulfa drug to keep my wound from infection, yet I dared not move, for every move brought a grenade.
1: The waiting must have been torture. Dad knew that the Germans were close and they had his life in their hands.
0: Night started to fade. Empty boats floated by. Then we heard footsteps on the beach. The Jerrys were afraid to come down in the darkness for fear of ambush. They had waited until they had light enough to see and then investigated. We were prisoners.
1: I can't imagine Dad's fear when he heard footsteps approaching. The soldier became a prisoner.
0: At least the constant fear of uncertainty and falling grenades was now over. We had lain under the wall from 12 till daylight, 4.5 hours of terrible uncertainty, awaiting death or capture or possibly help.
1: How did we not know this? Dad relinquished one state of uncertainty for another. Perhaps being a prisoner of war was better than laying in wait for an unknown fate.
0: We were searched and stripped of all equipment but our clothes. Even our first aid pouches were taken, as well as our cigarettes, water, rations, and anything that Jerry's decided they wanted. I refused to give up my paybook, and finally they agreed to let me have it. I then tried to get the other fellows' books back, and they would not allow this.
1: Why was his paybook so important? What did it mean to a soldier? Certainly a soldier got paid whether they presented a paybook or not. Thankfully, by the time I knew my dad, he had given up cigarettes for a pipe. I know that pipes are bad for you, but to this day, pipe smoke makes me think of my father.
0: We had 4 guards for the 8 of us, and we were forced to carry the 50-pound box with us. We climbed up a steep, rocky ridge just before the sun peeped over the horizon. The going was rough. Those hills were hundreds of feet high and very steep. Our artillery had begun firing again, and we were in constant danger from our own shells. We were really scared, and I never thought we would make it through there alive.
1: I'd seldom seen my father show raw emotion, except that is when Dad made a decision to reverse a doctor's recommendation for our family. I was 10 when my brother Craig was born. We didn't know it for several years, but Craig's brain had been damaged during the birth process. Craig was developmentally disabled. The doctors told my parents that Craig and our family would fare best if Craig moved into a group home. Unfamiliar with the plight ahead, my parents followed the doctor's recommendation and placed Craig in Kemphorn Home. Our family wasn't allowed to see Craig for a month. When we finally visited, it was raining. Song Sung Blue played on the radio. My family's hearts mirrored the rain as we visited with Craig. My father decided that doctors do not know best. Craig came home with us that very day, and my family never looked back.
0: A cold March rain came to add to our discomfort. My arm was now stiff, but the bleeding had stopped. My buddy's head and leg were giving him plenty of trouble. We had to slow the pace and take turns helping him along. We often went through forests, on trails and dirt roads, tanks and guns concealed in the forest. We were constantly wet and chilled. Our guard stopped at a house in the next town and ate while our stomachs just growled with hunger. At 4 p.m., we came to a little German town and sat down while the guards talked to a German captain. We had been walking since 5 a.m., and we were a tired and hungry bunch of Joes.
1: Dad had been going for at least 20 hours straight. I doubt anything that life dealt my father after the war could compare with what he had experienced in Germany. No wonder my dad was always grateful for the small things in life. He taught us all to stop and savor the view, to hear the calls of Bob Whites and Whippoorwills echoing in the air at sunset, and to know that in our family, we were rich beyond money.
0: One at a time, into the house. The Jerry's captain interrogated us. I was next to be questioned and was glad my time had come, for the uncertainty of waiting was terrible. I went into the room, and the officer behind a large desk asked, "What's your name?" I answered with my name, rank, and serial number. He then asked my outfit. I wouldn't answer, so he told me the answer, the division, and also the regiment I was from. I was not surprised that he knew the division, but I was given a great surprise when he also named the regiment. I still cannot understand how he found out unless he forced one of the other fellows to talk, which I doubt, or found the answer on a letter or paper of some kind someone was carrying. He then asked whether we were Panzer's troop, flyers, or infantry. And I guessed then that he didn't know much about our outfit. I refused to tell him, and he got very mad and threatened to hit me unless I talked. He even drew back his arm in a motion to strike me, but it turned out that he did not strike. I was very mad when he threatened me, and I'm sure that if he had struck me, I would have gone over the desk after him and killed him, for I know I could not have taken a slap without fighting back. It is good that he didn't, for I surely would have been killed if I had tangled with him.
1: I can't even imagine my dad having the thought of killing someone. He was the gentlest soul I've ever known.
2: And you're listening to Sally Grove tell the story of her father, and along the way, some dramatic readings from that memoir, from that book about the war, his war diaries, essentially. How did we not know all of this? She said about her dad. Perhaps being a prisoner of war was better than being in battle in an unknown state. No wonder my dad was excited by the little things in his life, having gone through what he went through. When we come back, more of this remarkable story, Sally Grove's story of her father, here on Our American Stories.
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0: And we return to Our American Stories and the final portion of Sally Grove's story, the story of how she came to know her father through discovering his diary from his time serving in World War II. When we last left off, she was reading about her father being interrogated by the Jerry's captain. Let's pick up with the rest of the story.
1: After he had finished questioning all of us, he said that since we would not talk, we would have nothing to eat until we decided to talk. We weighed in for about 2 hours in the rain and cold March wind while the guards ate, and we looked on with watering mouths and hungry eyes. Finally, we were told to go in the house. We were brought in a small bowl of cold potatoes, about one apiece, but they vanished in a flash, serving only to sharpen our hunger.
2: Gosh, Dad hadn't eaten since 8 p.m. the night before. He'd gone 24 hours without food.
1: About half an hour later, the three of us that were wounded were told that a truck was waiting to take us to a hospital, and the rest would march on to the concentration camp. I almost wished to go on to the concentration camp, rather than split up with the rest of the fellows, but I would not have been allowed. So we parted our little group that had been through so much together.
2: What would have happened had he gone to the concentration camp? Would things have turned out differently? Thank God his life took the turns it did, or I would not be here to tell you my father's story.
1: It was dark, and we rode for ages in the small truck and went through countless towns. Finally, about 11:30 p.m., we were taken into a large German house, which was being used as a Jerry Field Hospital. We gave our name, rank, and serial number to a Jerry orderly at a desk, and then sat down among half a dozen wounded Jerrys to wait our turn with a doctor. I was taken into a room equipped for operating. A radio was playing an American song, the first American song I had heard for months. A beautiful young blonde-haired girl was helping the doctor. He told me it was his daughter. I laid on a table and was stripped to the waist, then strapped down hand and foot. The doctor drew out a large scalpel and laughed as he drew it across my throat and motioned to cut it. If he had not been laughing, I would have been very much afraid. But I knew it was a joke, so I laughed back.
2: My father had a great sense of humor, a gift he gave us all. We still laugh when we think about my dad learning to play tennis. For all our lives, my father came home from work and changed from his suit into blue jeans. Blue jeans were his primary play clothes. So when Dad played tennis, he played in jeans. That was fine in cool weather, but when the mercury skyrocketed, along with my dad's passion for tennis, the problem had to be fixed. For Father's Day, my siblings and I bought Dad tennis shorts. My father appeared in the hallway to show them to us. The boxers were hanging inches below the shorts. That being a time before it was chic to have boxers showing beneath shorts, the whole family dissolved into laughter. Dad not only graduated to shorts that summer, but was introduced to briefs as well.
1: The doctor said, "Don't feel so good now, do you?" He told me in broken English that he had studied medicine in Chicago, and I felt a little better.
2: Sadly, this is where Dad's war diary stopped. He didn't explain how long he was held captive, when he was liberated from the Germans, where he recuperated from his wounds, or when he returned to the States. Thankfully, my father had lived through these horrendous events and lived to write a part of his story. Slowly, after reading the last page, I closed the stenographer's notebook. My dad was a writer. This was my father, but outside the lens of my experience. Were his memories too horrible to speak? Did Dad write this journal to have an outlet to express his feelings, hoping that in the writing of the words, the horror would be erased from his memory? My mind's camera had always framed a gentle, quiet man, the man I had known came home each afternoon by 4:30. He took a nap, his eyes closing and his body surrendering to a fast, deep sleep the very moment his head made contact with the mattress on my parents' carved pineapple post bed. As kids, we rushed to see Dad when he came home. If we were 2 seconds late, our sharing had to wait until dinner at 5. I clutched the notebook to my chest, my heart racing as I slowly ascended the stairs. Now that I knew all of this, I couldn't pretend that I didn't know. Standing on the landing, images of my dad were whirling in my brain and in my heart. The camera lens had changed from close up to wide angle, or had it changed from wide angle to close up? My vision included a man who had suffered greatly and had put this pain behind him, choosing to live. I opened the door and found various members of my family sitting around our house. I relaxed my grip on the notebook, looked at my mom and each of my siblings, knowing that I knew what they did not. I don't remember how it happened that day, but I shared Dad's notebook with my family. You see, my father died when I was 20, the day after Thanksgiving. He had gone hunting, fell out of a tree stand, and hit his head. They tell us he died instantly. I remember vividly, too vividly, the night that my father's station wagon, along with another car, pulled into the driveway and my Aunt Kitty got out and walked to the door. I assumed that Dad had finally gotten his deer. When, in anticipation, I opened the door to my aunt and uncle, I knew I was wrong. Their faces said everything. I don't know how I held it together that night. I told my aunt I would tell my mother when she returned home from her quick grocery run. Somehow, my family made it through that night and the days and nights that followed. The next day, the day after my father died, I would descend the stairs to the basement. I would go through my father's belongings, wanting so much to touch him, to hear him, to know he was there. I would open a trunk and find a small stenographer's notebook, its brown cover worn, well-traveled, its edges frayed, my father's war diary. I would learn things about my father that I had never thought to ask. Some questions to this day remain unanswered. Still, the journal provided me with a glimpse into a man I didn't know, and this is how I came to know my father.
0: And a terrific job on the production by Madison Derricott. And a special thanks to Sally Grove for sharing her father's story and, in a very real sense, her own story. So often we learn much more about our parents as we get older, not just through experience, walking through their shoes as we raise children of our own, but often discovering things about them that they didn't share. And that generation of parents, well, they weren't big sharers. They were trying to protect us in the end from the things they'd gone through, and that's what her dad was doing for his daughter, for his family. He'd survived the mess, the carnage, the chaos. Why impose that on anyone? Moreover, so many of those World War II vets, well, they had a place to go called the American Legion and the VFW halls, and that's where they could go and share the stories of loss, of grief, of what so many called the terrors. And I think it helped them all get along doing it this way, moving forward in life while periodically getting together with comrades and sharing that camaraderie. I think it's what our Iraq veterans and our Afghanistan veterans did not have that our World War II veterans did. The scars on my dad's shoulder, she had never understood where they came from. I'd seen them all my life, but knew nothing about the event that caused that scar until the diary. It didn't explain how long he was held captive, his diary, and how he would return to the States. So there was still some unfinished business, some mystery. By the way, there's not always anything wrong with having some of that mystery. My father suffered greatly and chose to put that suffering behind him and move on. He died when she was 20 years old, deer hunting. Imagine this, getting through World War II and dying falling out of a deer stand. I don't know how I held it together that night, But the next day I would descend down to the basement and touch the things that were a part of his life. A beautiful story, the story of Sally Grove's father, and in the end, Sally Grove herself, here on Our American Stories.

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9: From ABC News, I'm Sherry Preston. A new wave of fighting in the Middle East, the U.S. striking Iran and Iran retaliating against U.S. bases in Bahrain, Kuwait, and Jordan. ABC's Karen Waugh with more from Washington.
10: A new barrage of U.S. missiles striking multiple targets in Iran, including surveillance, communications, and air defense sites. In this new warning from President Trump, telling Fox News, if the Iranians don't sign a peace deal, then the U.S. will bomb the expletive out of them tomorrow. Trump now acknowledging the fragile two-month ceasefire with Iran is, quote, the most violated ceasefire in the history of the world.
9: Americans paying for the war by paying higher prices for everything from gas to food to clothing.
11: Inflation rising at the fastest pace in 3 years, a 4.2%. Compare that to the start of the year where it was closer to 2%. And a big driver of that increase is these higher energy prices because of the war with Iran.
9: ABC senior White House correspondent Selena Wang. Storms knocking out power to hundreds of thousands in the Midwest. More than 1,000 flights canceled or delayed at O'Hare and Midway airports in Chicago. Police have blasted water cannons at protesters in Belfast, Northern Ireland, during a second night of anti-immigrant violence triggered by a brutal stabbing a few days ago. A Somali man is in custody. It was the biggest comeback in NBA Finals history. The New York Knicks coming from a 29-point deficit to beat the San Antonio Spurs by 1 point.
10: The celebration started inside Madison Square Garden, where the celebrities were out in full force.
12: Bedlam here at the Garden! They can't believe it!
10: From Adam Sandler to Jerry Seinfeld to Taylor Swift,
13: Stars were on their feet celebrating the shocking comeback. The party quickly spilling outside. Supporters filling the streets late into the night.
9: That's ABC's Sophie Flay. 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
16: Que corona esta basílica de la Sagrada Familia. Alcance los frutos de la salvación.
9: That's Pope Leo with a blessing at the end of Mass. The ceremony concluded with a drone display of the architect Antonio Gaudi and fireworks. The Pope now in the Canary Islands trying to fulfill a wish of his predecessor, Pope Francis, by visiting a migrant epicenter to draw attention to those who risk their lives every year trying to reach Europe. Republicans have extended their winning streak, not on the Hill, on the field. Here's ABC's Dave Packer.
17: While most of the country was watching the nail-biter NBA Championship Game 4, Republican lawmakers were celebrating their own win at the Congressional Baseball Game for Charity Wednesday night at Washington's Nationals Park. The Republicans beating the Democrats 11-2. That makes 6 straight years that the Republicans have won the matchup. The game sold 32,000 tickets and raised a record $3.2 million for local charities. Dave Packer, ABC News.
9: In Washington State, Renton police officers have a new tool aimed at improving communication during encounters with those who don't speak English.
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19: Hello, I'm Officer Vanderhoek with the Renton Police. How can I help you?
9: Everybody Cam now translates into 56 different languages. They're hoping to use it during the World Cup as it approaches. Sherry Preston, ABC News.
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0: This is Lee Habib, and this is Our American Stories, and we tell stories about everything here on this show, from the arts to sports, and from business to history, and everything in between. And now it's time for a brief look into the history of air conditioning. Here's Jesse.
1: One of the single greatest inventions in modern history is the air conditioner. Americans spend more than $22 billion a year on electricity to cool their homes with air conditioning, an average of $2,200 per household. It's hard to imagine how people lived without it. Ancient Egyptians cooled themselves at night by sleeping in wet sheets. Early Americans placed large blocks of ice in front of fans. Willis Carrier invented modern air conditioning in 1902 for a publishing company in New York that was experiencing problems when humidity caused ink to smudge and paper to expand. The New York Stock Exchange building in New York City was one of the first buildings to use air conditioning in 1903. But it wasn't until 1904 when the first private home was equipped with an air conditioner in Minneapolis. Movie theaters were among the first businesses to install air conditioning. In 1922, Carrier installed his system in a movie theater, which advertised its new system by saying that the theaters were, quote, cool as a mountaintop.
2: Yes, you lucky people, just sit back for a moment, relax, and notice the delightfully clean, cool, and refreshing atmosphere of this scientifically air-conditioned theater. Great, isn't it? Remember, you can enjoy great motion picture entertainment all summer long in cool comfort at this theater.
1: In 1939, Packard became the first automobile manufacturer to offer air conditioning in its cars. But it would be decades before AC became commonplace in homes across the country. Here's historian Gary Mormino.
3: Air conditioning had existed in the larger cities since the 1920s. You could go to the premier movie theater and enjoy air-conditioned comfort, but it was unaffordable and really unrealistic for a homeowner to even dream about air conditioning. The Carrier window unit came in 1951. And what's interesting is it wasn't an immediate hit. For instance, everyone, I think, assumes that everyone went out and bought a window unit in the summer of 1951. It was much slower than that. First of all, it was very expensive. Most homes were modestly priced. It made no sense to purchase a $1,000 unit for a $6,000 house. The first census to ask homeowners whether they had air conditioning was 1960. And in 1960, only one home in five was air conditioning. But the future was lock set. Almost all the new developments included air conditioning. Climate control was the future for growth. Air conditioning is omnipresent now. In Hollywood, Florida, a neighbor's newly installed air conditioner rattled all night, and his neighbor took him to court. And the judge ruled, you might as well get used to it. This is kind of like the Model T. It's the wave of the future. And it's one of those new sounds introduced after World War II, you know, the whir of the air conditioner. Air conditioning has also created a 12-month tourist industry. Before air conditioning, many beach communities opened only a few months a year. The grand hotels in the 1930s, the Royal Palm, the Breakers, the Don Cesar, they generally only operated in the winter months for 3 or 4 months. Close for the season would be the sign in summer.

0: Man for me.
1: Without air conditioning, we wouldn't have certain medications today. Some medications could only be studied and developed in a cool environment. Kids can thank air conditioning for summer vacation. Before air conditioners, it was too hot to learn during the summer. So the kids were granted a break, and the idea stayed.
2: This lucky baby will sleep quietly through the night. Yes, no matter how high the temperature goes outdoors, this baby's RCA air conditioner will keep his room filled with cool, dry, fresh air, and keep that room so comfortable and quiet, he'll never need a middle-of-the-night lullaby. Yes, quiet is the word for this new 1954 RCA air conditioner, as the wonderful Heart of Cold compressor silently cools the air for you.
1: Without air conditioning, life would be a lot harder. Not only would we be uncomfortable, we'd be fighting for our very survival. According to a recent study, heat-related deaths have declined 80% since 1960. This can be directly attributed to widespread adoption of residential air conditioning.
3: Harry. You sleep.
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5: So we can let some more hot air in?
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5: Even the cold water's hot.
1: According to the National Academy of Engineering, air conditioning and refrigeration is the 10th most important achievement of the 20th century. 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
9: 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It's time to take another look. We're growing. 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Kilster Mary Lee is hiring CDL drivers, and financial assistance for CDL school is offered. The city of Deloge is currently accepting applications for the position of police officer. KTJJ, KREI, KJFF Radio is looking to add to our sales team at the Farmington office. O'Neill Septic and Portable Toilets in Valley Mines is hiring for full-time driver laborers. The city of Deloge is currently accepting applications for the position of full-time school resource officer. Looking for a career that makes a real impact in your community? Jefferson County government is now hiring for several key positions. For more information on these and all of our job listings, click on Job Bank under the Community tab on MIMOinfo.com.
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8: And we return to our American stories. Up next, a story from our regular contributor, Dennis Peterson. Dennis is an author and historian who specializes in Southern history. Today, Dennis shares with us a story about his grandfather entitled Paw Summers Storyteller. Take it away, Dennis.
12: Part of the Southern Appalachian heritage is the skill of storytelling. And whenever that topic arises in a conversation, my mind automatically returns to memories of Frederick Newman Summers, or Paw, as we grandchildren called him. To me, he was the quintessential storyteller, a natural who probably never realized his own skill. During all of my lifetime, and until his death in December 1972, Paw lived in the Rocky Hill country of the rural community of High School, Tennessee, between Knoxville and Clinton. But he moved around considerably during his 82-year lifetime. He had also held a variety of jobs. Before my time, he had been a well driller and a house painter. He even sold Mason shoes on the side, and I'm sure that he enjoyed every minute of it, even if he never made much profit. Paw was the proverbial jack of all trades, master of none, unless you count storytelling. He was an avid student of politics, politicking as a precinct worker for innumerable elections. His yard always seemed to have one or more campaign signs in it. Paw also had some fame, at least locally, as a musician. In fact, he and my grandmother met and fell in love at a rollicking barn dance at which he was playing and singing. Carl Bean, a distant relative and a frequent performer at the now world-famous Museum of Appalachia in Norris, Tennessee, remembered recording Paw's singing the Name Song, which mentions about every name imaginable. I faintly remember Paw's playing his guitar and singing that song and a lot of other humorous ballads, but I more clearly recall his singing old-fashioned hymns. For years, he led singing in Little Mount Harmony Baptist Church in high school. There, at his funeral, the mourners sang his favorite hymn, When I've Gone the Last Mile of the Way, before we laid him to rest in the family plot in the cemetery behind the white clapboard church. Perhaps it was his breadth of experience, his length and variety of life, that provided grist for Paw's story mill. Many of his stories involved himself. Others were about people he had known or had worked with or for. But some of his stories were renditions of stories he had heard others tell, but always with his own interpretations and embellishments thrown in to give them a homey, personal flavor. As a kid, I used to sit with him on his blue-painted wooden porch on many warm afternoons, staring out across Raccoon Valley Road toward the Southern Railroad tracks, and listen to him tell stories to whoever would listen. He sat in a homemade rocking chair that was held together by innumerable layers of paint and stared off into the distance, rather than looking at me or whoever else might be happening by for a visit, as he spun his tails. He was perpetually moving, incessantly tapping his foot on the porch planks. Occasionally, he patted the wide arm of the rocker with his hand for emphasis. Sometimes his feet, as though moved by an uncontrollable urge, burst forth with energy, tapping out a brief but lively buck dance routine. When the urge for motion had apparently been satisfied, his feet got still for a while. An occasional car often passed, and Pa threw up his hand in a friendly wave. "Who was that, Pa?" I would ask. "Oh, that was so-and-so," he responded. He knew more people, and more people knew him, than I've even met. Seeing the person who had just passed reminded him of a story, and off he went with another tale. Infrequently, someone whom he didn't know would pass. To my query about who it was, Pa usually responded, "I don't know him. He must be from off somewhere else." Pa dropped out of school in the fourth grade. "We were working on short division," he explained to me one day, "and the teacher said that tomorrow we would start on long division. I took one look at those problems and never went back." In spite of his limited formal education, Pa was an intelligent man. He read a lot and had a vocabulary that surprised me as a college student. On the end table beside his chair, which sat behind the front door of his house, was always a magazine or two, the Knoxville Journal, perhaps a copy of The Watchdog, grocer politician Coon Hunter Kaz Walker's political scandal sheet, and a big worn Bible. Although Paul probably never read Mark Twain's instructions on how to tell a good story effectively, he was an expert at doing exactly what Twain advised. Like Twain, Pa made a big deal out of insignificant minor details in his stories. For example, during a story, he would worry over what day of the week the event about which he was telling actually happened, what the weather had been that day, what year it was, or whether the event had happened in Clinton, or in Kingsport, or on Chestnut Ridge, or beside Bull Run Creek. He quite often diverged innumerable times during a story, burying stories within stories, but finally finding his way back to complete the original story just when listeners were beginning to think he had lost his way entirely. Yet, he somehow always left his listeners wanting to hear more. Or he would use the just finished story as a springboard into the next story. Invariably, a train would come through during one of Pa's stories. He stopped his story in mid-sentence and rocked silently amid the rumble of the diesel locomotives and the click-clack of iron wheels on shiny rails, counting the freight cars as they went by. When the caboose had passed from view down the track, he picked up right where he had left off without missing so much as a word. Sometimes Nanny was sitting with us. She too sometimes entered into Pa's storytelling, usually to argue with him over one of the many insignificant details of his story. Sometimes, discerning the story that Pa was about to tell just as he began it, declared, "Good Lord, Fred, you know better than to tell that." Because he knew so many people, Pa had a lot of visitors, especially on Sunday afternoons. I suspect that many of those visitors came not so much to talk to Pa as to listen to him tell stories. I think that he was totally unaware of his own storytelling prowess. He was just being himself. Perhaps that is what the very quality that makes Appalachian storytellers unique. Like Pa, they just do what comes natural. Storytelling is an important way in which my generation and countless ones before it learned of its heritage. And it is a part of our heritage that must be preserved and fostered, a skill that must be passed on to our children and to their children for generations to come.
8: And a great job on the production by Monty Montgomery. And a special thanks to Dennis Peterson. Check out Dennis's website at DennisLPeterson.com. Frederick Newman Summers, a.k.a. Pa, well driller, house painter, shoe salesman, singer of songs, and teller of stories. The story of Pa here on Our American Stories.

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8: 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High of 94 today, under mainly clear skies, southerly winds 10 to 20 miles an hour. Chance of thunderstorms tonight, lows dip down to about 64, partly cloudy skies. Tomorrow, high of 86. Storms likely Saturday and Sunday, mid-80s Saturday, low 80s by Sunday. I'm staff meteorologist Derek Height. Right now, it's 75 degrees.
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10: And we continue with our American stories. This is the unspoken story about the small, unmentionable seat in the corner of all of our lives. Or said another way, this is how we have been shaped by our grossest national product. Take it away, Greg Hengler.
11: Elvis died in one, and Charles V, Holy Roman Emperor, was born on one. Although we use them every day, most of us know very little about toilets. Here's author of The Porcelain God, Julie Horin, and public health historian, David Rossner.
12: Not only did civilization start with the onset of writing, but it also started with man actually coming and getting a hold of his sanitation needs.

0: integration of sanitary systems were in some sense the basis for creating great cities and great communities.
1: The earliest written reference to the disposal of human waste is more than 3,600 years old and is found in the Bible. In Deuteronomy 23:12-13, God instructs the Hebrews to do their exodus in a holy fashion. You are to have a place outside the camp. Go there to relieve yourself. You are to have a digging tool in your equipment. When you relieve yourself, dig a hole with it and cover up your excrement. For hundreds of thousands of years before this was written, human beings simply squatted when they had the urge to go. As the world became more populated, disposal of human waste became a bit more difficult. In ancient Egypt, cities began to spring up from the desert. By 2500 BC, the Egyptians solved the waste disposal dilemma, constructing bathrooms with latrines which were flushed by hand with buckets of water. The latrines emptied into earthenware pipes, many of which are still functional today. The Roman Empire also had a public sewage system. Here's David Rossner and sociologist Stephen Seufer.
0: Rome was not built in a day, but it was built around its water supply system and its ability to get rid of its material without polluting itself or polluting people downstream.
2: Their development of the bathroom was incredible. Middle-class Romans in their homes were able to hook up a private bathroom to the public sewer system that Rome had developed and actually have the waste carried away to the main sewage disposal plant.
1: Like Rome's private lavatories, their public latrines, which were seed holes carved into stone benches, were erected over channels of water that came from distant mountain streams that flowed through aqueducts for over 200 miles. Here's poet Eva Upklin visiting some Roman restroom ruins.
3: This was a communal privy. You'd have sat here, the seat has disappeared, and your waste would have dropped into this drainage channel here. The water flushed the waste away, nobody had to touch it, and of course, as it dropped into the water, that minimized smell. Now then, this second water channel running in front of us here was what you would have used to wash yourself afterwards. You'd have had a stick with a piece of sponge on the end, dip that in the water, wash behind yourself, thus giving rise to the phrase, the importance of not getting hold of the wrong end of the stick.
1: But the privy, which takes its name from the Latin word for privacy, couldn't save the Roman Empire. And when it finally fell, the water-fed toilet fell into the lavatorial dark ages, clogging up toilet innovation for more than 1,000 years. During these medieval times, castle dwellers would strengthen their defenses by dumping waste into their moats. The raw sewage discouraged invaders from crossing. Here's physicist Charles Panetti, author of Extraordinary Origins.
4: The only thing that you had indoors for the next, really, 1,000 years was the chamber pot, which was really something of a horror story. It was a convenience in one way when you needed to go in the middle of the night.
5: At nighttime was the time when people would dump the contents of this chamber pot outside their windows into the streets below. And the idea that a man walks on the left side of the female dates back to this time. It was polite for him to get hit by the contents of the chamber pot and to spare the woman.
1: In the 16th century, the flushing toilet made its debut in England.
4: The first nearly modern toilet was made for Queen Elizabeth I in 1596. It was made by her godson, Sir John Harrington. He made it to get back in her good graces because she had banished him from court for using foul language. He came up with a really clever device. It had a tank at the top, it had a valve you opened to let water down, and there was a trap door that you could close after you used the toilet.
1: Harrington's primitive toilet had a critical design flaw. One, the flushing sound was ear-piercing. And number two, the pipe beneath the bowl was vertical. Waste went straight down, and sewer smells came straight up.
4: The queen complained that fumes came up from the cesspool, but it was a problem that her godson was never able to solve. You realize how bad the situation was if you look at the Palace of Versailles. A fortune was spent in constructing it. It had these wonderful hall of mirrors, elaborate chandeliers, and you might have 1,000 people being entertained, eating and drinking copiously, but where did they go to the bathroom? There was not a single bathroom in the entire elaborate palace. And the answer is they went in the stairwells. And one of the reasons the French applied so much perfume during that period was to overcome all of the indoor odors from people relieving themselves.
1: Outside Versailles, people were relieving themselves in indoor cesspits. They were simply benches or seats perched over holes lined with wood, stone, or brick. Their main drawback, aside from the smell, was that you had to pay nightmen called scavengers wielding a bucket and a shovel to clean them out and carry them on a horse-drawn cart to local streams and rivers. This is why it pays to be upstream. And if you ventured into town and nature called, a man called a Johnny offered his customers privacy. He wore a large black cape and carried a chamber pot. The customer would pay a half a cent and squat over the pot while Johnny covered him with the large cape. Fast forward to 18th century America. Colonists modified the cesspit by taking it outside and constructing a small wooden shack over it. The outhouse was born.
5: They would place the outhouses far enough from the house where there would not be a problem with smell or with seeping into the water supply of the house.
1: In 1775, while America was embroiled in the Revolutionary War, back in the mother country, another revolution was taking place. British watchmaker Alexander Cumming filed for the first ever patent on a toilet with a twist. Literally, the pipe beneath Cumming's toilet bowl curved backward in a distinctive S-shaped bend. This allowed water to pool in the U-shaped part of the pipe, cutting off the explosive and stinky sewer gas from below.
4: It actually is the modern toilet because we still have that water separating us from the cesspool today.
1: Long before President Lyndon Johnson held meetings with Robert Kennedy while sitting on the John, the toilet played a leading role in governing our nation. America's first owner of this modern toilet was Thomas Jefferson, who had three of these elite oddities installed at Monticello. By the dawn of the 19th century, one important factor was still missing. Without working sewers, waste was just too big a load for the cesspits of the city and seeped deep into the ground.
6: And you've been listening to our own Greg Hengler tell the story, the history of the toilet. And it's something we all take for granted. It reminds me of a story we did about horses in cities right up until the 19th and 20th century. Horses, well, they powered everything. And the streets were dirt. And the horses had manure. And it became a real problem. Diseases spread, the stench, until Henry Ford invented the car. And then, of course, paved roads. The story of the toilet continues here on Our American Stories.
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14: 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KTJJ, KREI, KJFF Radio is looking to add to our sales team at the Farmington office. O'Neill Septic and Portable Toilets in Valley Mines is hiring for full-time driver laborers. The City of Deloge is currently accepting applications for the position of full-time school resource officer. Looking for a career that makes a real impact in your community? Jefferson County government is now hiring for several key positions. For more information on these and all of our job listings, click on Job Bank under the Community tab on MIMOinfo.com.
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6: And we continue with our American stories and the story, the history of the toilet. Let's pick up where we last left off with Greg Hengler.
1: By the dawn of the 19th century, one important factor was still missing. Without working sewers, waste was just too big a load for the cesspits of the city and seeped deep into the ground. Here's David Rossner and scientist Adam Hart Davis.
20: If you have a privy and it's not too far away from your pump, you're going to have a real problem. You may literally be drinking the excrement that you're dumping the day before.
21: Absolutely disgusting. And when they had drains, the drains simply went out into the street, so all the streets were running with sewage.
1: Toilet technology could only go so far until engineers could construct water delivery systems like the Roman aqueducts, able to service entire cities. In 1842, contending with the sudden rise of population due to an influx of immigrants, New York City paved the way. The system's designers harnessed a fundamental law of nature, that water always flows downhill. That water in your city follows the same principle. Water is pumped to the top of giant towers that are linked to pipes beneath the streets. Since the tower is higher than the water's final destination, gravity maintains pressure and forces the water through the pipes to your tap and toilet. After water is used, gravity is rendered once again and carries it away through sewer pipes angled downhill. During the 19th century, more and more cities followed New York's example. At the turn of the 20th century, plumbing was an exploding business in America, much like web search engines are today. And by the 1930s, America's entire urban population had access to running water. About 3/4 of feces is water, and 10% is undigested food, but the remaining 15% is all bacteria, billions of them. And it's these bacteria that give feces its distinctive smell. Most of the bacteria are harmless and spend their lives processing the food inside our intestines, but some are lethal.
21: Feces contain all the fiber that we can't digest that comes in the breakfast cereal and in fresh fruits and vegetables and so on. They contain the remains of dead blood cells, which is why it's brown, because that's what the remains are. It's stuff called bilirubin, which comes from broken down blood cells, and it contains enormous quantities of bacteria. And if you ingest those bacteria, if you eat them, then you're going to get very ill.
20: Historically, the two great diseases that are associated with human waste are, of course, cholera. People can be perfectly healthy in the morning and be dead, literally dead in the evening. And typhoid.
1: Between 1831 to 1832, 50,000 Brits died from cholera. In Paris, cholera killed 18,000 in a single summer. The U.S. was next.
20: Cholera had been moving east. We never expected to hit here. And then 1832, it hit Boston, it hit Philadelphia.
1: More than 150,000 Americans died during the two cholera pandemics between 1832 and 1849. With the help of the new toilet, the westernized world was drowning in its own excrement. The smell, germs, and death finally led politicians to an effective solution. High-capacity sewers that carried the waste far away from town.
21: They're sort of monuments to excrement, if you like. And I've been down the sewers, and it's absolutely amazing how well they were built. The stuff running through them is not fun, but the sewers themselves are utterly brilliant.
1: As the astronauts were to be the heroes of the 20th century, in the 19th century, toilet inventors were the giants that walked among men. The key innovation was a water siphoning system to force waste through the base of the bowl with unparalleled efficiency. What worked then still works now. Once the toilet bowl's flush handle is pulled, a valve inside the holding tank called the flapper opens up, and water drains quickly into the bowl through a series of angled holes under the rim. The man who is often credited with inventing this flushing wonder probably had little to do with it. Thomas Crapper. Yes, he really existed. What he did patent is the pull chain that worked in conjunction with a valveless cistern, thus decreasing noise and preserving water. Due to his toilet innovations, the Victorian-era plumbing magnate earned himself a place in toilet history, if only by selling lots of them.
5: During World War I, when American soldiers were stationed over in Britain, they would come across a lot of these toilets, and they started the euphemism of, "I'm going to the crapper," and they based it on what they saw on the toilets, which said Thomas Crapper and Company.
1: And the John is derived from the toilets installed at Harvard University in 1735, which were emblazoned with the manufacturer's name, Reverend Edward Johns. While Crapper and Johns were making a name for themselves, two enterprising brothers were busy inventing the toilet's most essential accessory. Although the Chinese invented paper in the second century, it took them more than 1,200 years to get around to using it in the bathroom. They finally did in 1391 AD, but it was strictly for the use of emperors. Where did that leave commoners?
5: People generally used their hands, and currently in many countries around the world where paper is a premium, people continue to use their left hand. That is why when you travel to parts of the Middle East, Southeast Asia, and Asia, you won't find any left-handed people. Everyone there is right-handed because the left hand is considered unclean.
1: In medieval Europe, commoners used hay, grass, and plant leaves to clean themselves. In early America, millions used corn cobs. The cobs were softened first by prolonged soaking in water.
5: The corn cobs were generally given to the pigs to eat, and then when the pigs were finished with them and there was just the cob left, they would take those and use them to wipe themselves. So there was very little waste.
1: When mass-published newspapers and catalogs became commonplace in the 19th century, Americans finally said goodbye to corn cobs and hello to Sears Roebuck.
5: People would take the catalog, hang it in their outhouses, and they would read from it while they were doing their business. And at the finish of the business, they would tear off a piece and use it to wipe themselves.
1: Things changed in the 20s.
5: Unfortunately, Sears started using glossy print paper. The absorbing benefits of the catalog kind of lost it. So you didn't see so many people using the Sears catalog as toilet paper from then on.
1: By that time, however, consumers had another option, real toilet paper. Here's Ken Fishberg, author of Toilet Paper Encyclopedia, and Charles Panetti.
0: There was a man named Joseph Gaetti. He was a New Yorker and he had a paper business in New Jersey. He was the first person who actually took paper, cut it into sheets, into small sheets, and sold it through drugstores as therapeutic paper.
4: The people who bought them thought the paper was too nice and ended up using it as stationery, writing on it, and still using their catalog.
1: In 1879, entrepreneurs Irvin and brother Clarence Scott began selling rolled toilet paper. It was made from tissue paper bought from other manufacturers, which they cut up, rolled, and repackaged. Although there have been some improvements over the years, today's toilet tissue is made basically the same way. In the 1940s, Scott's competitor, Northern Paper Mills of Green Bay, Wisconsin, began using chemicals to completely dissolve wood fibers and refer to their toilet paper as splinter-free. In 2007, the prestigious British Medical Journal's 11,000 medical experts and readers, mostly doctors, voted modern sanitation as the number one medical advance since 1840. Not antibiotics, not vaccines, but toilets and clean water. The average human life expectancy increased nearly 35 years over the span of the 20th century. Roughly 30 of those 35 years are attributable to improvements in sanitation. While Harrington's godmother, Elizabeth I, might be baffled by a 21st century porcelain throne, Queen Victoria would easily recognize the seat upon which her great-great-granddaughter, Elizabeth II, did her sovereign business.
2: Harry, are you in there?
1: In this modern Game of Thrones,
22: be right out!
1: We're all privileged members of the same royal family.
6: And a terrific job on the production, editing, and storytelling by our own Greg Hengler. And what a story he told. We love these stories of the things behind things, the things that make life work. Always there are innovators, always there are inventors, and always making life better. The free markets, entrepreneurialism, free market capitalism, making the world a safer place and a better place. And think about the problems that modern sanitation solved. Well, you heard about all of them. And my goodness, modern sanitation's benefit, as we learned, is that we've lifted lifespans 35 years. Most of it attributed not to medical and scientific innovation, but in the end, to sanitation innovation. Also, of course, running water and getting water supplies to people. The story of the toilet, the story of toilet paper, the story of modern sanitation and the role one of our great cities, New York City, played in it, here on Our American Stories.
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4: From ABC News, I'm Sherry Preston. A new barrage of airstrikes in Iran, the U.S. striking multiple targets, including surveillance, communications, and air defense sites. Iran striking back in Bahrain, Jordan, and Kuwait. The moves pushing both sides closer to an all-out war as Americans continue paying the price.
5: Inflation now surging to an annual rate of 4.2%, its highest level in 3 years, thanks in part to the spike in gas prices since the war began.
6: It's a lot harder to stretch a dollar than it used to be.
5: Families are now spending an average of nearly $300 more per month for the same goods and services than a year ago. Fresh fruit and vegetable prices are up nearly 7% in the past year. Tomatoes up 46%. Iceberg lettuce up 37%.
4: ABC's Karen Waugh. President Trump says inflation will fall rapidly once the war is over. Severe weather overnight, hundreds of thousands of power outages still across the Midwest this morning. British Prime Minister Keir Starmer as protests take place across Belfast, Northern Ireland for a second night.
7: We are united in calling for calm and determined to restore order, support the police and all those on the front line, and ensure that justice is done.
4: The crowd clashing with police following the stabbing attack of a person allegedly by an immigration from Sudan. The victim's family calling for calm. Celebration and a half in New York City as the Knicks take game four of the NBA Finals.
8: The Knicks stunning the Spurs in game four, mounting the largest comeback in NBA Finals history. New York erasing a 29-point deficit to beat San Antonio 107-106. San Antonio dominated the first half, building a record-breaking 76-49 lead. But the Knicks roaring back in the second half. Jalen Brunson scoring 36. OG Anunoby adding 33.
4: That's ABC's Sophie Flay. You're listening to ABC News.
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4: A lawsuit has been filed against this weekend's UFC fight on the White House lawn, and a lawsuit has also been filed against the giant arch that President Trump wants to erect near Arlington National Cemetery. Here's ABC's Andrea Fuji.
11: A lawsuit is asking a federal judge to block the plan, arguing the arch should be approved by Congress. Many veterans are also concerned it will block the view of the cemetery.
12: Now, potentially, a gigantic arch will cast a shadow on my resting family, friends, and Leathernecks, as vanity is rewarded with a momentous symbol of selfishness.
4: An urgent warning from the CEO and co-founder of AI giant Anthropic. Dario Amodei tells ABC's Lindsay Davis he is concerned about the future of everyone if government regulation isn't instituted. And he believes the United States must be the country setting an example.
13: If we are the ones who are leading in AI, which I think we should continue to do, then it is easier to get our adversaries to agree to at least some minimal amount of restraint. I don't think we're going to get a lot. I don't trust China at all.
4: The onus for protecting others, he says, falls on everyone. Using AI may get less expensive. Wall Street Journal says OpenAI is considering cutting prices in an effort to pull customers away from rival Anthropic, who you just heard. Both companies are preparing to go public. SpaceX making its Wall Street debut tomorrow. Investors expected to gobble up 555 million shares at $135 apiece. Sherry Preston, ABC News.
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0: When I was in England, I experimented with marijuana a time or two, and I didn't like it, and didn't inhale, and never tried it again.
1: Welcome to Newsmakers on KREI. That's another great American moment. I don't know how great you'd call that, but, you know, we have these things, these audio bits and clips from newscasts and interviews from way back into the 1930s until current days. And since we're headed towards our country's 250th anniversary, we thought we'd throw out some great American moments here and there on the show as we go through the day. And that was, of course, President Bill Clinton when he was asked if he'd ever tried marijuana. When did that happen? That was, I'm just looking at my list here, back in 1992. And he told WCBS's Sunday Edition he tried it but didn't inhale. My question is, Bill, why'd you try it several times? Anyway, it is 8 minutes after 7 o'clock here at KREI. Thank you so much for being with us again for another edition of Newsmakers. What day is it? Well, I'll tell you. It's Thursday, June 11th. We're really headed towards the weekend in great fashion now. And we have several programs scheduled for you this morning. Checking my list and checking them twice, trying to find out who's naughty and nice. No, wait a minute, that's Santa Claus. You know, I think I have a special connection with Santa Claus I found out about the other day. I won't go into that right now. We'll check it out later. But we have news coming up. Who's on the show today? I mentioned that. I'm going to tell you right now. It's a big list. We have the United Way of St. Francis County. We'll have Ken Kerfman, their executive director, on for the first time. Glad to get that show going. It'll be a monthly program for you. Plus, we have the Park Hill City Government Report with Zach Franklin, a special edition interview with my colleague Heather Hicks here at the radio station. She's agreed to come on in the 8 o'clock hour and talk about the Community of Unity, their trivia fundraiser for their back-to-school bash. Now, that trivia fundraiser is this Saturday night at the Mac Tech Building on the Park Hills campus of Mineral Area College. Starts at 5 o'clock, just $10 a person to play. They have concessions, they have a silent auction, a lot of fun, and you can help in a great cause because the back-to-school bash provides free school supplies to students in the area. And from what she told me yesterday here on the air, one list for one child in the third grade in the Park Hills Central School District it's amazing what it costs these days, $120 just to buy the supplies for 1 year. So they're giving supplies away free when they have their back-to-school bash. But, you know, I've already let the cat out of the bag, haven't I? I'll let Heather talk more about that. Plus, we have the Mineral Area College Report. It's all coming up. Stay tuned for news, sports, and weather here on Newsmakers from KREI.
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1: Good morning. It is Thursday, June 11th, and now the time is 11 minutes after 7 o'clock. Checking our weather situation, here's what we have for you today. Beautiful weather this morning, sunshine, 76 degrees, a humidity of 88%. Winds are out of the south at 8 miles per hour, the barometric pressure 29 and 87 hundredths inches. Today it's going to be sunny and hot again. A high near 94 with the heat index value up about 102. Tonight, showers, thunderstorms. We'll have a low of 64. Tomorrow, sunny, a high of 86 degrees. Tomorrow night, mostly clear, 62. Saturday, there's a good chance of rain, partly sunny, a high of 85. Sunday, a slight chance of rain and partly sunny sky, 79 degrees. For Monday, slight chance of showers, mostly sunny, 78. Tuesday, a slight chance of rain, sunny with 82. And then sunny and 85 degrees next Wednesday. Turning to news at KREI, we're going to talk about Flag Day and some celebrations in the area, plus that back-to-school bash trivia night, and the West County R4 School District is in the process of receiving 7 electrically powered school buses with the help of a grant from Ameren Electric. The superintendent of the district, Levi Rawson, says these buses will save the district thousands of dollars in bus replacement costs.
4: Our buses started coming in last week, and through that grant, we were able to get 7 new electric buses, one of them being a special ed bus, and then the other ones being regular route buses. We've got that and the infrastructure with the chargers and all that included in the grant. We usually try to buy a bus every year, and this should save us from buying buses, hopefully for the next 5 to 8 years.
1: According to Rawson, the grant brings the district $3.6 million worth of buses and infrastructure to support them. All the new electric buses are air-conditioned. The Community of Unity's Back to School Bash Trivia Night fundraiser is this Saturday. Heather Hicks is with the Community of Unity. She says the Back to School Bash provides free school supplies to students throughout the parkland, and with costs rising, it's important they raise the money to provide these supplies.
5: We priced out one school supply list, and we chose Parkside Elementary 3rd grade. To get that entire list, it's $120 for one student. So if you are a family that has multiple students, it's very expensive to send your children back to school. Low-income families, it's even harder.
1: Hicks explains the Back to School Bash Trivia Night fundraiser will be held in the Mac Tech building at the Mineral Area College Park Hills campus at 5 p.m. Saturday. The cost is $10 per person with a 10-member team limit. Concessions and a silent auction will be available as well. To get more information, visit the Community of Unity Facebook page for St. Francis County. Americans across the country will observe Flag Day this Sunday, the 14th. The commander of the VFW's District 8 in Missouri, Randall Tolliver, says the day is meant to celebrate our flag's adoption.
6: Previously, each colony or special interest actually had its own flag. But our flag, the Stars and Stripes, was adopted by the Continental Congress as the official American flag on 14 June 1777. The flag resolution stated, quote, the flag of the United States shall be 13 stripes, alternate red and white, with a union of 13 stars of white on a blue field.
1: Tolliver adds it wasn't until the 30th of May, 1916, that President Woodrow Wilson made Flag Day an official day of observance for the American flag. Tolliver also says a special Flag Day parade is set for this Saturday at the High Ridge Elks Lodge, that is. Lineup starts at 8 a.m. at the lodge with a special flag ceremony at 9. The parade starts at 10 and will end at the VFW Big River Post in Cedar Hill. All patriotic floats are welcome, and everyone is invited to attend. That's news from AM 800. I'm Mike Ramsey reporting for KREI Newsmakers. Stay tuned. It's 7:14, and next we're going to hear from Zach Thomas. He has sports on KREI.
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12: 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It's time for a MIMO Info Sports update here on AM 800, KREI. For MIMO Info Sports, I'm Zach Thomas. We'll start off the morning with the Class 2 District 2 softball teams, which were announced at the end of the season. First team selections included pitchers Vivian Sisk of Central, Abby Gingrey of Clearwater, Peyton Hurd of Clearwater, and Grace Lynch of West County. All district first team catchers were Myla Hicks of Central, Miley Graham of Clearwater, and Maylee Merrill of West County. The infielders on the first team were Lauren Holsey of Central, Grace Allen of Clearwater, Grace Bird of St. Genevieve, Hayden Vaith of Valley Catholic, and Millie Ketcherside of West County. The all-district first-team outfielders were Caitlin Clark of Central, Jenna Alcorn of Clearwater, Lila Nix of St. Genevieve, and Lacey Lamar of West County. The utility player on the first team was Natalie Henson of Clearwater. And the at-large selection was Alyssa Beckerman of St. Genevieve. The second team looked like this in Class 2 All-District 2. Pitchers were Brenna Wolk of St. Genevieve and Peyton Nagger of Valley Catholic. The catchers were Olivia Karenbrock of Scott City, Bella Watkins of St. Genevieve, and Addison Bram of Valley Catholic. Infielders were Riley Dillard and Addison Gallagher, both from Arcadia Valley, Cam Fraley and Caitlin Poppy, both of Central, Olivia Beckerman of St. Genevieve, and Madison Vogelpohl of West County. The outfielders were Addison Kramer and Bree Pfaff, both of St. Genevieve, Chloe Barnett and Emily Wilkins, both of West County. And the utility player was Michaela Altenthal of the second team. She goes to Woodland High School. The all-district teams again were announced at the end of the softball season around May 21st. Mel Kern, the St. Vincent Lady Indians head basketball coach, has announced his retirement from coaching after six seasons with the team. Kern said now is the time to step away because of the age gap between him and his players. Additionally, Kern wants to spend more time with his family.
9: I've got two grandsons playing soccer. One of them's playing soccer, one of them's playing baseball in college, and then I got another one that's in the Oakland A's single A ball, so my wife and I just decided that this was the right time so we can travel and go watch them do some of their things through the summer and the fall.
12: Kern said he got into coaching because of his love for basketball and his kids' involvement in the sport. He took time away because of his career, but his love for basketball eventually brought him back to the sidelines. Kern said he had a great run with the Lady Indians. For him, the most rewarding part was watching his team grow and achieve their shared goals.
9: It was just amazing how these girls took in what we was trying to get there, the respect that I have for them and the respect they had for me. It was just, it don't get no better. We've had the girls come in and they wanted it just as bad as I wanted it. And so they practiced hard and went in the games when we played hard.
12: Kern said the thing he remembers the most about his time at St. Vincent is the final four appearances. His team made it to the state championship in each of his final 2 years at the helm, both times coming in second place. Kern is the reigning Dream Team Girls Basketball Coach of the Year, and he's a three-time district champion head coach. Kern finished his career with a 107-57 record. For the full stories and the latest in local sports, visit us online at MIMOinfo.com. 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
1: 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Thank you for being with us today. It's a great day, beautiful day, but it's going to be hot right now. Fair skies and about 76, 77 degrees, but today sunny, a high near 94, with the heat index value up to about 102. Wow. So, stay tuned. We're going to have our United Way of St. Francis County monthly report coming up next with their executive director, Ken Kerfman. So don't go away. Stay with us. It's Newsmakers, KREI.
2: 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Big changes are happening at HJ. It's time to take another look. We're growing. We're investing. We're raising pay. Gilster Mary Lee is hiring CDL drivers and financial assistance for CDL school is offered. The city of Deloge is currently accepting applications for the position of police officer. KTJJ, KREI, KJFF Radio is looking to add to our sales team at the Farmington office. O'Neill Septic and Portable Toilets in Valley Mines is hiring for full-time driver laborers. The city of Deloge is currently accepting applications for the position of full-time school resource officer. Looking for a career that makes a real impact in your community?
0: 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For more information on these and all of our job listings, click on Job Bank under the Community tab on MyMOinfo.com.
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1: Newsmakers, KREI, they kind of go together, you know. AM 800, throw that in there, too, and you have a Thursday, June 11th. It's about 7:30, not quite. We're at 7:27, and it's time for our monthly visit with the fine folks at the United Way of St. Francis County. We have Ken Kirkman, their executive director, in studio here. Good morning, Ken. How are you?
23: Good morning, Mike. I'm doing good.
1: Well, it's certainly a nice day so far out there, but, phew, going to get hot, isn't it?
23: Yeah, it's... After 10 o'clock, it's going to be miserable.
1: Yeah.
23: Nice little breeze out there now.
1: Oh, yeah. I've been having some lawnmower problems, you know, and working on the steering and all that kind of stuff. And last day or two, I've just put it away. Yep. Don't want to get out in the heat.
23: I think Saturday might be better. I don't know if we got rain coming.

0: up and running, and it's been really good. I've been out calling on a lot of people that's been supporting us, and a lot of businesses, talking to some civic leaders. They say that they want me to be the face of United Way. I mean, look at this face. I mean, it's like, I don't know what they're talking about.
1: You know, I get that joke because I'm in radio. It's like, you got a face for radio there, Mike. Yeah. So I hear you. I hear you. So where do you come from? Are you from Farmington?
0: No. We've been in Bonterra for about 5 years now, but been active down here. We're active in our local church in Bonterra, and been active with East Missouri Action Agency and Shared Blessings. And recently I worked for Jefferson County Community Partnership and did it was a food program from the USDA, which was a great program because I got $300,000 of government money to go out and buy local produce and food and give it away. So,
1: wow.
0: It's the best of both worlds.
1: Oh, you bet. I bet that was really a fulfilling thing to do,
0: yeah.
1: You know, to be able to hand out things like that. So you have a lot of experience in this kind of thing. How did you hear about the job for the United Way?
0: Well, actually, my good friend Jackie Berry, who goes to our church, she's been on the board for, I don't know, 150 years or something. I can't remember now, but she mentioned it back in December. And I think in March, they made the offer, put the offer out there, and then I interviewed in April and started in May 1st. So,
1: oh, Jackie's a great gal. I have talked
0: to her. Woohoo!
1: Yeah, I know what you mean. I have interviewed her so many times about Girls Night Out when that program was very popular, and just have seen her over the years. I guess she's doing okay, is she?
0: She's doing good.
1: Excellent. Yeah. I don't think you could ever stop her.
0: Boy, I hope I'm that way when I get that age.
1: Oh, me too.
0: A couple more years.
1: Yeah, me too. Yeah, I hear you there, too. So you're enjoying the position. United Way recently hosted their Derby Day. What was that like?
0: It was a great event. It was a beautiful day out of Twin Oaks Winery. We had about 120, I believe, in attendance. A lot of fancy hats and fancy clothes and dresses and It was a good event. We I think we probably end up raising about $15,000, so it's probably one of our larger fundraisers. But we were overwhelmed. I mean, we had so many good sponsors, and our big event sponsors were Greater Earth Egg and Bonterra, and Zach Maddock over at Guild Mortgage. And you know, with them plus all the other table sponsors and let's see, we had table sponsors, horse sponsors, and wall sponsors. I can't remember now what all the different sponsors and
1: sponsors.
0: But yeah, it was a great event. We're kind of fine tuning it and planning next year. Elaborating on it a little bit, and it will be a good event. I don't know if we're going to have it. Some people said that we should have it on Derby Day. Which I don't know when that is next year. I have to look at the calendar, but it will be in that time frame.
1: Right. Yeah, if you look at the real Derby Day, oh my gosh, the clothing, and it's so outlandish and so much fun. And it's the Derby Day you guys have sort of follows along that line. Really good idea, I think, to do something like that.
0: It was a lot of work. I kind of came in at the tail end of it. I think I started the first, and that was on the ninth. So. But Lee Ragsdale and her team did a great job putting everything together. And I'm sure if she was in here, she would share a hat with you.
1: She did. She came in to interview about the Derby Day, and she brought this crazy-looking red kind of rose thing on a black veil sort of hat pin. is the best way I could describe it. It's in my drawer over there at my desk. I still
0: imagine.
1: Have it. And she says, put this on. So I put it on, and then she took a picture of us, with it.
0: Yeah.
1: And I don't know, she posted it somewhere, probably Facebook. But, I've never had a derby hat.
0: I don't. I mean, my hat consist of a St. Louis Cardinals hat.
1: But there you go.
0: It wasn't appropriate for that event, I guess.
1: Yeah. It might have been the right colors, maybe, but, But, yes, I have my Derby hat ready and ready to go for the next year.
0: Good.
1: You bet.
0: Keep that.
1: So the Derby event was very successful for you. And that's so important because the whole idea behind the United Way of St. Francis County, the way I understand it, is

0: that you raise the money throughout the year, and then you give it to service organizations as grants.
1: Correct. Yeah, we're in fact coming up here June 22nd is our grant award night, and I believe we have, I want to say 21 or 22 grant recipients. We're giving away almost $90,000 this year, and my personal goal is to double that for next year. So we may have to have two or three derby days. I don't know,
0: you may have to have several hats.
1: But yeah, that was some of the items that I'm working on. Is I really want to work with some of the local businesses with payroll deduction. I mean, if you give $5 a paycheck or even $1 a paycheck, it adds up and it helps us tremendously. We are, you know, like I said, we're planning our June 22nd event, and it's, we got a lot of really good agencies. I figured it up yesterday when I was in the office, and with our grants, I believe we, you know, giving out the grants to the other nonprofits, we serve with those grants over 110,000 individuals. So it kind of blew my mind when we support almost all the food pantries, senior centers, and a lot of the school programs. So it's a great program. We want to, I want to build up the payroll deduction program. And I know people are looking forward to our bell ringing. And I just almost have the schedule completed on that. So we'll probably save that for next month, but we'll be ready to hit the road running with bell ringing.
0: That's always great, because I see people like, the first guy that popped to mind was Dr. Kevin White at MAC. He'll go out, he'll ring the bell, he'll play his trumpet.
1: Yeah.
0: He does. And other people do things too, like my friend Mark Tody from, the Boot and J98 and KREI. And now I think it's the Parkland podcast he does. I've worked with him before many years. Great guy. He gets out there and, you know, wears some outlandish stuff, too, and rings the bell.
1: Yeah.
0: And everybody has fun with it. I had my, when my kids, I have three children. They're boys. They're full-grown men now. But when they were little boys, we were out there ringing the bell, and I had them kind of, you know, ringing a bell and dancing around a little bit. It was like,
1: well, it's great. I mean, yeah, you can get the family involved.
0: Sure.
1: I mean, church groups, you know, business groups. You know, we have a lot of businesses that's their big outreach for that, for that season. I think A1 Nursing is comes to my mind, and it's a good experience. It's a fun. And you mentioned I had an uncle. He's passed away now, but he would ring the bell for Salvation Army every season, and he played the harmonica. So for 2 hours straight, he would be out there doing Christmas songs and with his harmonica. And some of it, he wasn't that great with the harmonica, so but we never told him. But it was fun. So yeah, you could have a lot of fun with it. I recommend when you come out to ring the bells to bring a nice little rubber mat to stand on.
0: Oh, yes. That's
1: because
0: a very good idea.
1: It does affect your feet.
0: That is a good idea. Have some good shoes. Have a rubber mat. Wouldn't hurt you at all.
1: Yeah. But it is one of our big fundraisers. We have a connection with Salvation Army that allows us to do it in St. Francis County. But I want to stress the fact that all the money that's raised stays right here in St. Francis County. So that's important. And like I said, we would love to get, instead of 90,000 next year, we'd like to do 160,000, 170,000. So, I don't know. Maybe we'll go for 200. I don't know. We'll see.
0: Yeah. Yeah. Might as well set some good goals, you know, but, with the advent of placing the bell ringing at the Walmart stores, I think that was a good move, because there's a lot of traffic.
1: Yeah.
0: A lot of traffic.
1: So we got both the Walmarts, Deloge and Farmington, and then we're just waiting on the final approval, but should be okay to do the Schnucks store.
0: Oh, nice. So nice.
1: I'd like to add one more, but I haven't got the final approval on that, so I don't want to say anything. I don't want to jinx it.
0: Well, maybe next time when you're here, you can let us know. Or soon, anyway. But, yeah, that would be great to expand. That's another avenue of, increasing that revenue, really.
1: We just got to get people to fill those time slots.
0: Right.
1: So, I mean, it's, so we got, every day We'll start in November 27th, which is the day after Thanksgiving, and we'll go through December 23rd. But each slot, I mean, I forget now, it's 50 some slots a day, I think, that we have to fill. So
0: yeah, that's almost a month.
1: Yeah.
0: Almost a month of bell ringing. So that's really a great opportunity.
1: Yeah.
0: Really is. And I won't say it's easy, because, you know, standing out in 10 degrees sometimes, you have to dress appropriately. You have to have the rubber mat, good shoes, everything. As long as you're prepared, it's great. And it's an easy way to make a big difference.
1: Mm-hmm.
0: I think, anyway, you know, it's, I guess I would say, minimal effort for most of us to get out and do something like that.
1: You just have to have good wrist action.
0: That's right.
1: For the bell. You know?
0: Well, if you've been a fisherman a long time, you play drums a lot, anything like that, you'd probably be great at bell ringing.
1: My wife and I rung bells last year, and we lucked out. We did it at the beginning of the season. So we did it the first three Saturdays of November. And it was, you know, first Saturday it was 74 degrees, and then it was 69 degrees, and it was 60 degrees. It was great. And then we were done. So we didn't do the minus 10 degrees thing.
0: Oh, that's great. And that, I was lucky that way, too. I had good temperatures when I was out there.
1: Yeah.
0: Sometimes it does get cold. But just if you just dress right, it's not a problem, really. So bell ringing's coming up, and such a great thing. I urge people to look for it. Where would they sign up? On the website?
1: We'll be sending out, we have a QR code that you can click on it.
0: That's great.
1: And it will go right to the scheduler, and you can just select what time slot you want. Mm-hmm. If you don't have access to that, or you don't want to, you can give me a call. We'll figure out what's a good time slot for you.
0: Excellent. And that opportunity will be coming up soon, right?
1: Yep. I'm just waiting. Like I said, I'm waiting on Schnucks, and as soon as I get that, the Schnucks manager says yes, but then it's got to go through corporate.
0: Right,
1: so
0: yeah.
1: That's what we're working
0: on. Has to get that big approval.
1: Yeah.
0: Has to get the right nod.
1: The other project we're working on is our Dine Out United program.
0: Oh, yeah.
1: So that's coming up. We're going to start that a little bit earlier this year. We're going to start that on August 27th, which is a Thursday, and we'll run that through the 19th of November, which I believe is the Thursday before Thanksgiving. So it gives us a couple of weeks more than what we normally do. So we're looking for, in the process now of getting some restaurants together, but that's always a fun event. I mean, as the director, I have to go to all these different places to eat, so I don't know how
0: it's
1: I'm going to do it.
0: Tough job,
1: it's a
0: isn't
1: tough
0: it?
1: Job.
0: Yeah, you bet. Oh, boy. Well, you have your choice of plenty of great restaurants in the area to get on the bandwagon for the Dine Out for the United Way of St. Francis County. We have so many great places, and they all seem to be well attended, too, you know. Mm-hmm. So it's another opportunity for you to look at ways to increase that revenue stream for United Way, which makes it a great thing for all the service organizations.
1: And we have a lot of the restaurants that, instead of giving us 10 or 20% of the proceeds, they'll give us a blank check, or not a blank check, but they'll give us a blank amount, way exceeding that amount. So they're very generous. So, you know, kudos to them.
0: Right. And once the schedule is set, where would we look for that?
1: Best thing, we'll post it on our Facebook page. we'll be on our website. But we'll send that out to all of our email addresses that we have.
0: That's another thing, too. Can people sign up for a newsletter or something with the United Way?
1: Well, Mike, I'm working on that. That may have to come in the next month, because the first month was busy.
0: Oh, I bet it was.
1: We would like to have some kind of a quarterly newsletter, just to kind of keep people up to date. I have found that, getting out, talking to people, not everybody knows what United Way is. Mm-hmm. They've heard it. I think United Way is a big sponsor, or not a big sponsor, but the football, we're on a lot of the football games now. They publicize United Way. But, I talked to a gentleman the other day at a business, and he says, well, I thought United Way just did kids' stuff and children's programs. And I said, we do, but we also do, food pantries and senior centers.
0: Right.
1: So we do the whole spectrum. So.
0: But that's, people, like you say, are sometimes they just haven't heard.
1: Mm-hmm.
0: And they need the information. So I hope that listeners,
1: it's coming.
0: spread the word, you know, spread the word. Because, when the United Way of St. Francis County first became an organization, it's been a long time ago.
1: 30 years. This is our 30th year.
0: I was a young reporter back then. And I remember talking to Kevin Engler. He was involved with that at the time, our county clerk, and some other folks, too, just getting interviews about this. And that was our big push at the time, was to let people know, hey, this is the United Way of St. Francis County. The money all stays right here. Mm-hmm. That's why it's called the United Way of St. Francis County, because at the time, it was kind of a new concept. We had just heard of the United Way across the United States, and not necessarily a focused organization like we have here. But it's so great to have somebody like this, the United Way of St. Francis County, pulling funds together to help people in the community.
1: Mm-hmm. I was impressed. 2 weeks ago, I got the chance to go to Alexandria, Virginia, and I visited the global headquarters of United Way, and it's a very impressive building, for one thing, but I didn't realize United Way was global. And they do so much in third world countries that I didn't know about. So,
0: yeah, see, I didn't really realize they were global either.
1: Yeah.
0: That's news to me.
1: Yeah.
0: And
1: we'll talk about that in the next few months. Yeah.
0: Yeah, you bet. What a great
1: effort. I got to learn some more information about the United Way first.
0: So are there any particular highlights from your first 30 days you'd like to maybe talk about? Or
1: I just like to, once again, remind, if there's businesses out there, if you have one payroll or 300 payroll participants, just, if you can give me a call, I'd love to set up a program. If people, they can do, like I said, $1 a paycheck or $5 or whatever, it's easy to do. If you don't have a paycheck or you're working, from home or something like that, we can set up monthly or quarterly donations through our PayPal system. It's a good program. If anybody wants to learn more about it, they can give me a call. My phone number is 573-760-8929, or you can email me at director@unitedwayofsfc.org.
0: Now, is there a need for volunteers? And I guess donations are always accepted.
1: Sure.
0: Doesn't have to be a part of one of these programs.
1: Correct.
0: Somebody can give some money anytime, right?
1: Yep. Right at this particular time, I don't have a spot for volunteers, but obviously bell ringing is the number one volunteer place to go. So once we get that schedule up and running, so there'll be lots of opportunities for people to volunteer.
0: Excellent. Anything else you'd like to mention today?
1: No, just thanks for having me on.
0: Well, it's great to get you in here. I'm glad you came by, and I look forward to getting you back again next month so we can explore more about what's coming up in the future.
1: You got it.
0: All right, thanks. Yeah. That's Ken Kerfman. He's the executive director of the United Way of St. Francis County with our monthly report here on KREI Newsmakers.
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0: Now, you'll want to stay tuned because next we're going to feature an interview with Presiding Commissioner of St. Francis County, Harold Gallagher, who has just taken his name off the August primary ballot. That interview is next on KREI Newsmakers.
3: 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Voices in rooms. 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
0: Today we're visiting with Presiding Commissioner Harold Gallagher of St. Francis County on Newsmakers from KREI. How are you today?
10: I'm wonderful. How are you?
0: Well, doing pretty good, doing good. I understand that you've decided to take your name off of the election ballot. We are having an election coming up soon, and I just interviewed you not too long ago about your race, but you're going to take your name off the ballot. Any discussion as to why?
10: Well, I've been thinking about it for a while, and this past Tuesday was the last day to get my name off the ballot, and I didn't want to confuse the voters with having my name on the ballot and my not intending to run to serve. So it is, in fact, that's what confirmed our decision.
0: I know it. You and I have talked before. It wasn't an easy decision deciding to run in the first place, and I know this is a rough decision too. It's really hard to decide what to do in a situation like that.
10: It is, but it was time.
0: So let's talk about your time as presiding commissioner. When did you become presiding commissioner for the county?
10: I've been here 12 years. So 12 years ago was my first day. I've enjoyed it. The county government is better. I didn't say bigger. I said better. We've really worked on efficiency. For instance, the payroll system was about 100 years out of date when I came in here. And now we've got a very efficient system. You tax it. People like it. It works well.
0: What would you say were some of the accomplishments during your tenure as presiding commissioner?
10: Well, we had some wonderful people working for the county there. Gone through several people. We've had good people in the past, but they moved on. So only replaced those people. We really worked at professionalism, ability, their history, everything is outlined, worked out well. And I'm very happy with the people.
0: And something like working with a county commission like this, it's a group effort, but that group that you've been a part of has really put some great things in place for the county, like we're a first-class county, and there have been other developments too.
10: Yes. I'd like to think that our commission is a more powerful body than the state reps. Now, we have three people there, and we make our decisions publicly, of course, in a group, in a meeting. And those three people determine a lot of things. If you go to work for the state and the rep, 162 people out there, and you can come up with world peace. By the time you add all their members to it, you wouldn't recognize it. So it's the better way to serve.
0: Yes, it's done some great things for the county. You know, one of the things that pops to my mind is simply the Owl Creek Park effort.
10: Yes, wonderful. And that's a great asset to the county. And we've got other things like that that have really benefited. And for instance, right now, we're trying to get a connection of a small piece of land on Bingo that will connect the city of Deloge to the park for a bike trail. So wouldn't that be great?
0: You know, that would be amazing to have a bike trail like that and a sidewalk, too. You're working on a sidewalk from, Farmington, all the way around and back to Farmington through Park Hills?
10: Yeah, that's a 4.6-mile sidewalk. It's amazing how long it takes to get stuff like that because of grants. You know, you can't do anything until you get the grant. And it just takes years. I often think that if we could just come up with the cash, we could do it quicker and better without the grants.
0: That's true.
10: It'd be quicker.
0: I know Commissioner Carrie Buckley mentioned the same thing. If you can have the money to do this, it'd be pretty quick, whatever you're doing. Also, another thing that happened during your time as commissioner was moving the Road and Bridge Department out of the city limits of Farmington.
10: Yeah, the whole property there was derelict. I mean, the electrical control panel was a group of wires on a wall. I mean, it was dangerous. And the building was caving in on us. We had to move. And we found a piece of property out where it is now and bought that property, moved it out to Mustard, and we sold that property on Maple Street. I think we got $465,000 for it. And it's much better improved.
0: Yes, that new building, what is that on? Is that Woodlawn Drive?
10: Yes. It's interesting. We paid $450,000 for that property out there, and we sold the old property for $465,000. We actually made $15,000 on the roof.
0: You know, that's amazing.
10: It worked out pretty well.
0: Yeah, it did. Yeah. It did work out very well. So any other things happened during your tenure you might like to mention? I'm just trying to think. There were so many things.
10: Yes. For instance, with the growth of county, we have to have more room for our services. And so about every 6 to 8 years, I have to add office space. And in 2017, we acquired the Weber Road facility. That was donated to us. And then lately, we bought the bank in Farmington, U.S. Bank. And so we've got the additional space we need. The bank will call it the Justice Center, and that will the sheriff will have one half of the lower floor for his administrative office. Now, the bank is continuing operation as always. They pay us rent, but they're continuing operation in that building. And the upstairs will be modified for courts. So it's going to be a big benefit.
0: Yeah, I think that's, what do they call it, the new Justice Center?
10: Justice Center, yes.
0: Yeah, that's...
10: And we bought that for $1.5 million. Now, I had already offered a couple of years ago $1.7 million for it, and they sold it for $1.5 million. Somehow I neglected to mention that earlier offer in the process. I guess I forgot about that. But saved a quarter of $1 million by waiting, letting them come up with.
0: Yes, that's going to be a big boon for the county, I believe.
10: Absolutely.
0: You know, when did the annex building come into existence?
10: 2006, I believe.
0: Yeah, I couldn't remember the year for that, but that's been a great thing, too. And those offices there really helped expand things as well. Well,
10: At one time, everything in front of the annex building was in the courthouse, along with what they have over there now. I don't know how they existed. And that's at one time the sheriff's office was in that building. So I don't know how they managed that.
0: Yes, that when you think about those times like that, it reminds me of the old jail that we have downtown. I remember going in that thing, and you couldn't hardly squeeze in just in the office portion.
10: I'm 78 years old. But I've never been encountered in that building, so I don't know.
0: Yeah, I'm lucky. I was never incarcerated there either. But just, you know, for news purposes, do you walk in the front of the old jail there? That was amazing. It was so small, and it's so nice to have the facility that we do now. Is there
10: Not only that, but the sheriff lived upstairs.
0: Yes, that's true. Is there anything else you'd like to add today to our conversation?
10: No, I'm just happy that I've been able to serve the county. It's time for new blood, and it's time for me to kick back and enjoy the rest of my life. So I appreciate all the people I've worked with.
0: Well, good luck to you in the future, and I appreciate all the times I've bugged you for news. It's been really good working with you, and thanks so much.
10: Thank you. Appreciate you, Mike.
0: Now, again, that's Harold Gallagher, presiding commissioner for St. Francis County, here on Newsmakers.
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15: From ABC News, I'm Sherry Preston. President Trump posting minutes ago on social media that the United States will be hitting Iran very hard tonight. And he says the U.S. will be taking Karg Island and other oil infrastructure points, assuming total control of Iran's oil and gas markets. The post after Iran fired missiles at U.S. facilities in Bahrain and Kuwait. Here's ABC Chief Global Affairs Correspondent Martha Raddatz in Jerusalem.
16: These latest attacks come less than 24 hours after U.S. fighter jets struck nearly 20 targets, including Iranian air defense and radar systems near the Strait of Hormuz. Iran releasing unverified video claiming to show the strikes also damaged critical civilian water reservoirs. CENTCOM saying they are looking into the report.
15: The president says Iran took too long to reach an agreement on a peace deal. The president also trying to walk back his comments on inflation, which has spiked because of the war. Here's ABC's Elizabeth Schulze.
17: Prices are going up at the fastest pace in 3 years. The Iran war driving the inflation rate to 4.2%. President Trump said this when asked if he's concerned about the number.
18: No, I love it. The numbers were great. You know what I really love? I love the inflation.
17: Democrats pouncing. Senate Minority Leader Chuck Schumer reposting Trump's comment, writing, "Trump really said, I love the inflation," on camera. The president later trying to play cleanup.
15: First, there was the game.
19: That's it. It's over. The greatest comeback in NBA playoff history. The Knicks pull off the miracle comeback.
15: That was on ESPN. After that, the arrests.
20: Fans pouring into the streets to celebrate. Rowdier fans picked fights, set off fireworks and smoke bombs, stomped on taxis, and damaged police vehicles.
15: ABC's Aaron Katursky. 50 arrests following the New York Knicks victory over the San Antonio Spurs. Game 5 Saturday night in San Antonio. This is ABC News.
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15: A second night of unrest in Belfast, Northern Ireland. Anti-immigrant protests resulting in burned cars, arrests, and injured police officers.
1: This is after an immigrant from Sudan was charged with a brutal knife attack on a man in the city. Police say protesters have been trying to reach a hotel they believe was housing immigrants. And disturbingly, earlier this week, some went door to door in a local street looking for foreigners and torching homes. Police responded last night with water cannon, although thankfully things were not as violent as the night before.
15: ABC's James Longman in Belfast. Applications for unemployment benefits rose modestly last week, but remain low despite uncertainty caused by the war. Producer prices climbed last month at the fastest pace in 3.5 years. We just found this out this morning, fueled by a surge in energy prices. Producer prices, inflation at the wholesale level, jumping 6.5% from last May. World Cup begins today. First match, Mexico versus South Africa in Mexico City, with a lot of people still talking about the high prices.
2: The price of a seat at one of the North American World Cup venues has soared well into the thousands, pricing some fans right out of the stadium. The president of FIFA says ticket prices could have been lower.
12: And where would the money go then?
2: The answer, says Johnny, into soccer activities around the world. Jim Ryan, ABC News.
15: Sherry Preston, ABC News.
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25: I have received this afternoon a message from the Japanese government in reply to the message forwarded to that government by the Secretary of State on August 11th. I deem this reply a full acceptance of the Potsdam Declaration, which specifies the unconditional surrender of Japan. In the reply, there is no qualification.
0: That's another great American moment here on KREI from President Harry Truman, August 14th of 1945, as the Japanese surrendered at the end of World War II. And we'll present more of those as we get closer and closer to July 4th, this nation's 250th anniversary celebration. Well, it's Newsmakers. Six minutes after 8 o'clock, and it's Thursday, June 11th. Stay tuned. We have more interviews this hour. We're going to talk with Zach Franklin, the city administrator for Park Hills. I have Heather Hicks coming in, my colleague here, about the big back-to-school bash Community of Unity trivia fundraiser this Saturday night, and it's the Mineral Area College Report. But next, it's news, sports, and weather on Newsmakers.
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27: We're in our New York newsroom. It's just past midnight. Word is coming in that the luxury liner Titanic has struck ice in the North Atlantic. First reports tell us she's damaged, but stable, being taken under tow toward Halifax. Wait, hold on. We're, receiving a correction. My God, the Titanic, she's gone down.
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0: Good morning. It's Thursday, June 11th. We're at 8 minutes after 8 o'clock. Thank you for tuning in. I'm Mike Ramsey reporting for KREI Newsmakers. Up first, our weather situation for the morning from the National Weather Service and the MIMO Info Weather Center here at the radio station. We have fair skies, 80 degrees, a humidity of 79%. Winds are out of the south at 8 miles per hour. The barometric pressure, 29 and 87 hundredths inches. Today, another hot day. Sunny with a high of 94, a heat index value up about 102, with winds out of the southwest up to almost 30 miles per hour at times. Tonight, rain, showers, and thunderstorms will

0: have a low of 64 degrees. Then tomorrow, Friday, sunny, 86. Tomorrow night, mostly clear, 62. Saturday, showers likely, possibly a thunderstorm, partly sunny, the high, 85. For Sunday, a slight chance of rain, partly sunny, 79 degrees. Monday, slight chance of rain, mostly sunny, 78. For Tuesday, there is a slight chance of a shower. It's going to be sunny with a high of 82, and next Wednesday sunny with 85 degrees. Turning to news, we're going to hear about several items for you. West County School District getting electric buses after an Ameren grant. Also, the back-to-school bash coming up Saturday. Actually, the trivia for the Community of Unity's back-to-school bash to help raise funds for school supplies for students in the area. And Americans across the country will observe Flag Day this Sunday, the 14th. The commander of the VFW's District 8 here in Missouri, Randall Tolliver, says the day is meant to celebrate our flag's adoption.
1: Previously, each colony or special interest actually had its own flag, but our flag, the Stars and Stripes, which is adopted by the Continental Congress as the official American flag on 14 June 1777. The flag resolution stated, quote, "The flag of the United States shall be 13 stripes, alternate red and white, with a union of 13 stars of white on a blue field."
0: Tolliver adds it wasn't until the 30th of May, 1916, that President Woodrow Wilson made Flag Day an official day of observance for our American flag. Tolliver also says a special Flag Day parade is set for this Saturday at the High Ridge Elks Lodge. Lineup starts at 8 a.m. at the lodge with a special flag ceremony at 9. The parade starts at 10 and will end at the VFW Big River Post in Cedar Hill. All patriotic floats are welcome and everyone is invited to attend. The West County R4 School District is in the process of receiving 7 electrically powered school buses with the help of a grant from Ameren Electric. The superintendent of the district, Levi Rawson, says these buses will save the district thousands of dollars in bus replacement costs.
2: Our buses started coming in last week, and through that grant, we were able to get 7 new electric buses, one of them being a special ed bus, and then the other ones being regular route buses. We've got that and the infrastructure with the chargers and all that included in the grant. We usually try to buy a bus every year, and this should save us from buying buses, hopefully for the next 5 to 8 years.
0: According to Rawson, the grant brings the district $3.6 million worth of buses and infrastructure to support them. All the new electric buses are air-conditioned. The Community of Unity's Back to School Bash Trivia Night fundraiser is this Saturday. Heather Hicks is with the Community of Unity. She says the Back to School Bash provides free school supplies to students throughout the parkland, and with costs rising, it's important they raise the money to provide these supplies.
3: We priced out one school supply list, and we chose Parkside Elementary 3rd grade. To get that entire list, it's $120 for one student. So if you are a family that has multiple students, it's very expensive to send your children back to school. Low-income families, it's even harder.
0: Hicks explains the Back to School Bash Trivia Night fundraiser will be held in the MacTech building at the Mineral Area College Park Hills campus. It starts at 5 p.m. this Saturday. The cost is $10 per person with a 10-member team limit. Concessions and a silent auction will be available. To get more information, just visit the Community of Unity Facebook page for St. Francis County. That's news. I'm Mike Ramsey reporting for Newsmakers at KREI. It's 12 minutes after 8. Next, we have Zach Thomas with sports here on AM 800.
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6: 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For MIMO Info Sports, I'm Zach Thomas. We'll start off the morning with the Class 2 District 2 softball teams, which were announced at the end of the season. First team selections included pitchers Vivian Sisk of Central, Abby Gingrey of Clearwater, Peyton Hurd of Clearwater, and Grace Lynch of West County. All district first team catchers were Myla Hicks of Central, Miley Graham of Clearwater, and Maylee Merrill of West County. The infielders on the first team were Lauren Holsey of Central, Grace Allen of Clearwater, Grace Bird of St. Genevieve, Hayden Vaith of Valley Catholic, and Millie Ketcherside of West County. The all-district first-team outfielders were Caitlin Clark of Central, Jenna Alcorn of Clearwater, Lila Nix of St. Genevieve, and Lacey Lamar of West County. The utility player on the first team was Natalie Henson of Clearwater. And the at-large selection was Alyssa Beckerman of St. Genevieve. The second team looked like this in Class 2 All-District 2. Pitchers were Brenna Wolk of St. Genevieve and Peyton Nagger of Valley Catholic. The catchers were Olivia Karenbrock of Scott City, Bella Watkins of St. Genevieve, and Addison Bram of Valley Catholic. Infielders were Riley Dillard and Addison Gallagher, both from Arcadia Valley, Cam Fraley and Caitlin Poppy, both of Central, Olivia Beckerman of St. Genevieve, and Madison Vogelpohl of West County. The outfielders were Addison Kramer and Bree Pfaff, both of St. Genevieve, Chloe Barnett and Emily Wilkins, both of West County. And the utility player was Michaela Altenthal of the second team. She goes to Woodland High School. The all-district teams again were announced at the end of the softball season around May 21st. Mel Kern, the St. Vincent Lady Indians head basketball coach, has announced his retirement from coaching after six seasons with the team. Kern said now is the time to step away because of the age gap between him and his players. Additionally, Kern wants to spend more time with his family.
7: I've got two grandsons playing soccer. One of them's playing soccer, one of them's playing baseball in college, and then I got another one that's in the Oakland A's single A ball, so my wife and I just decided that this was the right time so we can travel and go watch them do some of their things through the summer and the fall.
6: Kern said he got into coaching because of his love for basketball and his kids' involvement in the sport. He took time away because of his career, but his love for basketball eventually brought him back to the sidelines. Kern said he had a great run with the Lady Indians. For him, the most rewarding part was watching his team grow and achieve their shared goals.
7: It was just amazing how these girls took in what we was trying to get there, the respect that I have for them and the respect they had for me. It was just, it don't get no better. We've had the girls come in and they wanted it just as bad as I wanted it. And so they practiced hard and went in the games when we played hard.
6: Kern said the thing he remembers the most about his time at St. Vincent is the final four appearances. His team made it to the state championship in each of his final 2 years at the helm, both times coming in second place. Kern is the reigning Dream Team Girls Basketball Coach of the Year, and he's a three-time district champion head coach. Kern finished his career with a 107-57 record. For the full stories and the latest in local sports, visit us online at MIMOinfo.com. 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
0: Thank you so much for tuning in to Newsmakers here on KREI. It's always a pleasure to have everyone with us today. I couldn't do it without you. I can't do it with the man above without him because, you know, it's just a lot of help. And I certainly can't do it without our great guest like Zach Franklin, who's here now. He's the city administrator of Park Hills, and he's a part of our program today. Good morning. How are you?
17: I'm good. How are you, Mike?
0: Well, pretty good. Trying to find words sometimes, but I'm doing all right. It's great to see you.
17: Good to see you. Happy to be here.
0: Yeah, thanks for making it in today. We always appreciate the discussion because, you know, there's so much going on in the communities around the parkland, especially in Park Hills. And before the interview, you were telling me at the recent council meeting, a vote was made to remove the fluoride from the water system. Tell us about that.
17: Yeah, I'm happy to do so. So with fluoride already being present in the drinking water system, Missouri Department of Natural Resources requires a 90-day notice before a vote can take place to either, you know, keep it in the system or remove it from the system. So we had 90 days ago, as of last Tuesday, put out the officially public notice that removing fluoride from the drinking water system was being evaluated. We had it on the council agenda then with the goal of putting it on 90 days later for vote throughout the many discussions in between those 90 days. As I referenced to you, a part of those discussions, it was not just city staff and city council and city leadership in general. It was, you know, those entities we partner with that we really rely on to be trusted resources in decisions of this nature. And two of those resources were the city has a contract with Benton Engineering for water and wastewater, and then we have a contract with an environmental engineer that we keep on retainer for different topics, such as, you know, fluoride and many different topics. But so in those conversations, a lot of the focus was, you know, what is the purpose of fluoride in the drinking water? What is the purpose of city providing you know, water to the community? And really a lot of, you know, and just in a synopsis of trying to, you know, conclude a lot of conversations, a lot of the discussion was, you know, is it the city's job to put fluoride, you know, medication, if you will, in the drinking water to get to residents, or is it the city's job just to provide potable water to the residents? The other piece is really relying again on those two trusted individuals to understand the data behind fluoride and the potential impacts, you know, positive and negative, right? We know that fluoride, you know, in certain doses on the teeth is good, right? It has positive impact. But where the data was really dicey and a part of that evaluation process is, you know, how much, right, fluoride. And then if fluoride is ingested to certain levels, what are the potential negative ramifications of that? And then the other piece, the third piece, is choice, right? Resident choice. If you're putting, you know, something into the water system in mass, right, you're not giving your community the choice whether they want fluoride or they don't want fluoride, especially when there's alternatives, right? We know there's alternatives for fluoride in the form of fluoride in toothpaste, fluoride in just mouthwash. So that was a big one, and that was a big conversation, and that was probably the biggest conversation amongst the leadership, and again with those trusted resources around us to determine is it our job to say you have to have this, or should it be the community's job to say to decide if they want that?
0: Right. I had no idea. That's one of those things that's right there in front of your nose, so to speak, and you don't think about it. When you drink the water, you're ingesting the fluoride.
17: That's correct. Yeah.
0: It's just something that never crossed my mind.
17: Yeah.
0: You know?
17: Yeah, that's correct. If you're drinking the water, and you're exactly right. You're ingesting that fluoride, and to the point of the data is, there's just not enough out there. And especially, talking to our environmental engineer, when she's been practicing for a long time with her own firm, and she said, early on she was, pro fluoride. She said, and she started, going to a lot of conferences and really diving deep into the topic, she really started to question, her view, her initial view on the topic. And a lot of it comes down to when you dive into it, you can find both sides of it, right? You can find the good, you can find the bad, or possible, right? Because the data is just not really there to fully support one side or the other. And because of that, when you have a situation like that, and through the evaluation process, and ultimately for the council to, take in all of the information, and they're hearing and researching, again, it goes back to that main topic is when there's, conflicting information and not enough data to really support one way or another. I think ultimately they felt it should be the community's choice, if that's something they wanted or not. So they did vote to remove fluoride from the drinking water, which that ordinance had to be sent to DNR before, anything can be done. So we're still in the process of waiting to hear back from them. But
0: would that save you much money in the long run?
17: Yeah. So, it wasn't a financial decision.
0: Right.
17: Financially, yeah, it cost us about, we have water loss, more than, what the standard water loss should be. So it cost us about $20,000 a year. But in the grand scheme of things of the water budget, that's very nominal. Mm-hmm. The water, it's expensive to operate a utility. Yeah. So that's very nominal. So the cost was never really part of the discussion because it's so nominal.
0: It's a little benefit though.
17: Yeah, they're definitely benefit and for with fluoride before it gets into the water system, it's a nasty chemical. It has to be stored in a room by itself, so it has to be stored away from everything else in a confined room, and then putting it into the system, you have to be very careful, and if there were ever a spill or anything, it's strong enough it could eat through concrete.
0: I had no idea.
17: So I know our water operator, who had to handle that, there is a safety piece there for him that,
0: certainly.
17: That he will no longer have to, he will no longer have to manage that part of the process.
0: Well, speaking of safety and water and things of that nature, we talked before the interview about the lead service lines project, and listeners have been hearing about that with other municipalities as well, what the feds, I guess, have required of cities to do to discover lead service lines and how to remedy that kind of thing.
17: Yeah, that's it's a hot topic right now, and not just for cities in Missouri, right? That's a federal mandate, so everywhere all across the United States is having the same conversation, and it's a tough conversation to have, in especially for our community, right? You think about the community in its inception, right? It was a lead mining community.
0: Mm-hmm.
17: So when you think about that, again, from a very macro level perspective, and when towns are being built out, a lot of material that's being used is what material is available. Again, they're mining for lead, so you just assume that a lot of lead material was being used to develop the utility system, and that was the case. So we had every community had to inventory their water, you know, their system, their distribution system and service line system to determine the amount of lead in the system. And we had about 1,300 in our own inventory lead service lines. Just to put that into perspective for number, that's about a $15 million

0: needs to be updated. So it's a really hard conversation for us to have when you already, you know, before you even get into your critical infrastructure need, that you have a $15 million project that the EPA is, you know, telling you you have, and I think it's 2036 or 2037, I think it may have extended it a year, but you have until, you know, that time frame, just call it roughly a decade, to complete that project. So you have a decade to complete a $15 million project. So before you even spend a dollar on your critical infrastructure, which I'm not saying that's not critical, but that's just being like you have to do this, right? But before you can address the things that you know you need to address, you've already, you know, you've already spent $15 million, or you've already had to be responsible for finding a way to allocate $15 million towards that project.
1: That's like a budgeting nightmare.
0: Yeah, it's tough. And the issue is, it's just an underfunded mandate, right? Mm-hmm. There's just not enough. There's not enough money out there, especially for a community in our situation, right? There may be some communities out there that have, you know, zero lead service lines. Right, so it's not an issue for them, but for an old lead mining community, you know, communities, I should say, you know, it's it is a major hurdle for us, one that I feel confident we will tackle in the most strategic way. I think we're already ahead of the game. We got our inventory done quick. But with that said, the last council meeting, as I mentioned, we have an agreement with Benton for water wastewater for the overall system project. At the time, we didn't work the lead service line in there because we had already had our inventory done, and we thought we, you know, could just move into the construction phase when those dollars become available, and I'll get to that in a second. But with that said, we have decided to go ahead and apply for a grant through DNR, excuse me, which we will get funded. We're on the intended use plan for this project to re-inventory it again with 1,300 lines. We want to be as accurate as we can, because you're already a $50 million project with what you know from the work you've done. Well, you would hate to miss any lines in the system that may got, you know, may have got inaccurately marked, or you know, just whatever, you know, could have been missed. You know, there's always possibility for error. So we want to ensure that we know for 100% what we need to address. So we entered into an agreement for that specific project with Benton on Tuesday. City Council voted and approved that we will then send a DNR. Once they receive that, we should be, or we are eligible, and we should hopefully pretty shortly receive grant funding to contract out that work to confirm the accuracy of that data. From there, we will then be eligible for the construction phase, and I think that DNR is working through that right now to finalize that program. But then we'd be eligible for up to $5 million in grant, zero city match. So if we're able to get that, at least take $5 million off the $15 million. Mm-hmm. Then we're working on a couple other things in the background that hopefully, you know, can help subsidize the project. The goal with that project and everything we're exploring is to have as minimal impact on the ratepayers as possible, right? Because we know we have critical infrastructure needs that we are going to have to go most likely to the voters for a revenue bond election at some time to address those. So the goal is, again, minimal impact on this project, so we can go to them for the critical projects that we know need to get done before things get a lot worse within the system.
1: That is such an important thing to have to juggle like that. You know, it really is. It takes a lot of decision making, and with mandates like that, it just doesn't make it easier, does it?
0: No, it doesn't. But again, I think we're fortunate. We have a lot of smart people, you know, internally working through these things. And to your point, it's a lot of work behind the scenes that, you know, the community will never see, and that's okay. You know, that's why we have jobs to address those things. But you know, I think the biggest takeaway from that is there's a lot of energy and effort and intentional action behind looking out for the ratepayers to address something Certainly. That we have no control over. Mm-hmm.
1: Zach, we have about enough time to talk about a couple of fun things and then a really good word on a major project.
0: Yeah.
1: Let's hear about the fundraiser with donuts.
0: Yeah,
1: I'm excited about that.
0: We're excited about this one. So my senior center director, Holly Buxton, who's great, been with senior center for a long time and extremely passionate about what she does. He called me this week and very excited that Hertz Donuts, which is, you know, based out of Springfield, Missouri, and then they have a location in Branson, Missouri, wants to come down and do a fundraiser for the senior center. So as you're probably aware, you said on the committee, you know, the senior centers all across the state, this just isn't applicable to us, but senior centers all across the state took a funding cut this year and for next fiscal year.

0: for us, it was about to the tune of what will be $7,000 for the remaining part of this fiscal year, and going into next fiscal year, it's $29,000. Senior center, you know, is a part of the city. Not all senior centers are part of the cities. Our senior center is a part of the city, but their funding mechanism solely relies on state and county funding to operate, with the cost of, you know, the cost of food, cost of labor, cost of just general operations going up. You know, they're pretty much bare bones operations, you know, but they make their dollar go further, and they do a lot of things outside of their funding, such as fundraisers, as the one we're about to talk about, to really help subsidize their operations. So with that said, Hearst Donuts reached out, wanted to do a fundraiser. They came down last year and did one, but it was kind of a joint fundraiser between two entities. This will be a sole fundraiser for the Park Hill Senior Center. It'll be this Friday at 11 a.m. I believe at 11 a.m. Let me confirm that real quick while I'm talking about it. And it will be at the Mineral Area College Tech Center.
1: And those donuts I've heard are fantastic.
0: It's, you know, as I mentioned before, you know, if you're not aware of Hearst Donuts, it's probably the largest brand outside of, you know, your franchise brands, such as Krispy Kreme and those things. But it's probably the biggest brand in the state of Missouri, in that donut, you know, bakery world. So the last time we did one, I was pulling into the office. I was heading up Main Street into the office about, you know, I think they opened it 10 last time. They started selling at 10. This was about 7:15 in the morning. And they set up their donut truck in Harp's parking lot, and the line was all the way down to New Era Bank, lined up waiting for, you know, 2.5 hours before they even opened. But they will start at 11. So I wanted to confirm this. They will start at 11. Good thing is, being at Mac Tech Center, because there was such a big turnout last time, and operating out of that van just, you know, impacts operations for how many people you can serve at one time. They're going to set up tables in there, I believe 8 tables, have different stations. But the biggest thing is, it will be nice and cool in Mineral Area College.
1: Oh, yeah.
0: So you won't have to wait outside if it rains or if it's hot. But, again, easy access right off the highway into the college. So I would encourage all those listening that it's for a great cause, but it's also an opportunity to get a donut that otherwise you'd have to drive 4 hours to get. Right here in our community.
1: That's fantastic. Yeah. And real quick, let's talk about Bryant Restoration. It has to do with the reef, the swimming pool at Park Hills?
0: Yeah, this Bryant Restoration had reached out to us as a city and asked if they could pay for the first 25 guests on a specific date. We settled on this Saturday. So thank you to them for the partnership and giving back to the community. So I know they plan on making some social posts today, and we will share that information as well. But this Saturday, Bryant Restoration will be paying for the first 25 guests that enter the reef. So if you were planning on going to the reef at Columbia Park, our aquatic center, this Saturday, I would plan on getting there early at no cost to you for those first 25 guests.
1: That's fantastic. That's great. They always do great things in the community, Bryant Restoration. Now, here's the big project. We kind of saved the big one for last. It has to do with the Amazon distribution center coming to Park Hills.
0: It does. So, you know, we've talked about this a couple times, and I know it's been out there, but it's one of those projects you talk about and you're excited about because you want to make people aware of what's going on in your community. But with projects of that nature, they're not final until they're final, right? Until it's signed on the dotted line. You know, things, you know, can happen in a variety of, you know, different areas. But with that said, we are proud to announce that as of 2 weeks ago, Amazon signed on the dotted line to acquire that land. And if you drove by there, you've seen they've already started working.
1: Haven't been by yet.
0: Yeah. So
1: wow, that's great.
0: They have the trailers out there, and they started either late last week, early this week. But that project is final and moving forward. So we're excited about that. Again, just about a $30 to $40 million capital investment into the city of Park Hills, but also St. Francis County. The jobs that go along with that, you know, for the build out, but then the jobs after it's built will be about 80 to 100 jobs at that facility. So we're extremely excited about that and the opportunity it's going to bring to St. Francis County and Park Hills, Missouri.
1: That's fantastic. You're just full of good news today.
0: life's really easy when it's good news, right?
1: Oh, that's right. Well, thanks so much for coming in. I really appreciate the visit.
0: Yep, Mike, thanks for having me.
1: That's Zach Franklin. He's the city administrator of Park Hills with their monthly report on AM 800 KREI Newsmakers.
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1: Newsmakers back on the air here at KREI. Thanks for tuning in today. We're going to have a quick interview now with Heather Hicks, my colleague here at the radio station. She's also with the Community of Unity. Hi, Heather.
4: Hello, Mike.
1: Are you the head of Community of Unity, or are you just kind of...
4: I am the director, so I don't know. I'm not the president, just a director, so I don't know if that makes me the head or somewhere in the middle.
1: You're in the trenches.
4: That's right.
1: The Community of Unity. Wanted to talk again about the big fundraiser coming up at Mineral Area College this Saturday.
4: Yes, just a couple days away. We're all hands on deck getting ready.
1: Oh, I guess you are, yeah. It's very important, isn't it? Tell our listeners what's going on.
4: So with our trivia night is a fundraiser. We have lots of fun and raise funds. We are $10 a person at the door and all of the other things that go with it, silent auctions, but 100% of the proceeds from Saturday night goes to the Back to School Bash. So every penny we raise at this fundraiser directly goes and buys school supplies for kids in St. Francis County. So and they can register for the bash. They just have to be grades K through 12, and that's about it.
1: But what's really great about this, folks, is if you're listening, these supplies you get, you give them out free to families.
4: Yes, there are no restrictions to register. Like I said, the only restriction is you are living in St. Francis County in grades K through 12. We don't cover pre-K yet, maybe one day, but there's no income requirements. There's no nothing, just register so we have an accurate count and we can try to have what we need. We can't guarantee, but you know, while supplies last.
1: Yeah, that's literally the phrase.
4: That's right.
1: So we talked yesterday about this. It was yesterday, wasn't it?
4: Yes.
1: Yeah. What impressed me most was when you told us how much it costs just for one student in the third grade to be equipped for one school year.
4: Yes.
1: That's just incredible.
4: It's like $120, and that was with the cheapest backpack you could buy at Walmart, and then every supply on that list. And there's some lists that are smaller, and there's some that are bigger. So you get into one of those grades that has a bigger list, you're looking at $150. When we first started this, you could get two boxes of crayons for 50 cents. Now it's like $1.50 for one box.
1: Whew. Now, is this covering K through 12? Or
4: K through 12, yeah.
1: Mm-hmm. That's amazing.
4: It is.
1: When did you start doing this kind of thing?
4: This will be our ninth year doing the Back to School Bash. So every year it's kind of grown and shifted. Even during COVID, we were able to help about 500 children, but we just had to take the supplies right to the school, and then they had to sit in a closet for a little bit to make sure they didn't have cooties and then go out. But I mean, we were even still able to help then too. So that. Growing every year.
1: About how many kids do you think you might serve this year?
4: So, to be honest, this year, so far, our registration is less than normal. But I have been told some of the districts have lower enrollment this coming up than normal. So I think that's probably normal. You might have a big group go through, and then maybe the next few years less. I don't know.
1: Sure.
4: But typically, we are between 1,000 to 1,500 each year. Our biggest was 2,800.
1: Wow.
4: So we'll probably be on track for about 1,000 by the time we're done, because we still have registration ends on July 11th, so we still have some time.
1: So this is one fundraiser coming up this weekend, Saturday night. Starts at 5 o'clock, right?
4: 5 o'clock.
1: 5 o'clock at the doors, $10 for a person that wants to play.
4: Yes.
1: 10-member team limit, right?
4: Yes, you can have 10 people on your team. If you have more than 10 friends, bring them. Just have two tables. But yeah, $10 per person at the door. Then we sell them little mulligan tickets, which is like, you know, your cheat code. You can't know the answer. You stick a little sticker on there and you're done. So that's always fun. I have to use lots of those when I play. But
1: yeah, me too, depending on the category,
4: yes.
1: You know. I remember I went one time to trivia, and I was told, yeah, we'll have some of these like music and movies and blah, blah, blah. They didn't have any music and movies categories, and I do nothing. They were
4: even when they do, some of it I'm like, are you sure you played, you're picking this? Like, are these real questions?
1: Yeah. Oh, man. Some of it's just tough for me, too.
4: It is.
1: But, you know, it's fun. That's the whole point.
4: It is fun.
1: And you can help with a great cause. Now, let's say somebody can't make it to this. How could they help?
4: So they could collect school supplies and, you know, get a hold of us probably through our Facebook page, Community of Unity. We are Community of Unity -SFC for St. Francis County. But on Facebook, you can just find us. Our logo is, you know, the picture of St. Francis County and then little colorful people all around it. That way you'll know it's us. But you can message us through that page or you can email me. But my email is real long. It's COU.outreach.rwc@gmail.com. So that's the quickest way. We don't have a landline or anything yet because we don't have an office. So I am the office. but it just contact us through any of those means. And we're kind of all over Facebook, especially right now, sharing on all of the St. Francis County pages just to get the word out about the bash so people see it and can register. But you can contact us and make a monetary donation if you want. Some people just want to be able to come and help. Maybe they don't have the funds to be able to give, but they want to help. We can always use volunteers on the day of the back to school bash, because taking 1500 kids through and handing out supplies is a great feat. So
1: yes. What day is the bash?
4: The back to school bash itself is actually on Saturday, July 25th.
1: Okay. Where's it at?
4: It's at MAC in the New Tech building.
1: Oh, that's
4: so
1: right.
4: We get there around 6 a.m. and we're there till we're done.
1: Yeah. So you could definitely use help there.
4: Oh, for sure.
1: Anything else you want to add real quick?
4: Not really. Just come out and have some fun at trivia. Bring all your friends. Let's have a good time and come check out the back to school bash. Even if you don't have kids, I mean, it's a very heartwarming day and being able to serve the community and help the families that need it. By the end of the day, we're exhausted, but our hearts are full.
1: Certainly.
4: And that's what it's about.
1: Great. Well, thanks for coming in and talking about it. And I really appreciate it. It's good to get this on the air. Thanks
4: again.
1: Yes,
4: sir. Thank you.
1: That's Heather Hicks, and she is with the Community of Unity, talking about that big trivia fundraiser this Saturday, Mac Tech Building, 5 p.m. on KREI Newsmakers.
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1: Well, here we are at Newsmakers once again on KREI. Thanks to everyone for hanging in there with us. We have an exciting show today. Lots of people on the air, and we're not stopping yet. We still have several minutes left in the program, and we want to welcome Tiffany Gallagher to the microphone this morning. She's the executive director of the Mineral Area Council on the Arts, but it's actually the Mineral Area College show today. How's that work?
6: They're giving me their airtime today.
1: Oh, yeah. Well, it's great to have you here today, and you're going to talk about the Summer Nights Festival.
6: Yeah, our Summer Nights Arts Festival. It's our fourth one and our biggest growth yet. So every year we've kind of grown a little bit, and this year we've actually grown so much that we can't fit on the patio anymore. So they're closing down part of Columbia Street for us.
1: Wow, that's great. That is excellent. What can we expect at the Summer Nights Arts Festival?
6: So the Summer Nights Arts Festival is a two-day weekend celebrating our local musicians and our local artists. So it's a full fine arts festival. So we'll have painting, ceramics work. We have a blacksmith again. We have some, I have to say, the best variety we've had ever before. We have woodworkers. We have stained glass, prints, crochet, just, I mean, every type of art you can think of we're going to have at this festival, and all of our artists are so talented, all local, and then, of course, we're going to have some amazing solo musicians and some pretty funky bands.
1: Oh, that sounds great. So tell us who some of the musicians are in the bands.
6: Yeah, Friday night, 4 p.m. is when it starts, so kicking off our Friday night music is Chasing Autumn. It's a duo, so that's going to be really fun. And then after them at 8 p.m., we have Doc Otis Band, which has a very, it's just kind of a get-out-of-your-seat kind of music. Like, it's very, you
1: that's
6: know.
1: That's the best kind.
6: Yeah, it's going to be really exciting. And then Saturday, we've got three. We've got Josh White at 11 a.m. when we start, Stunt Man Stan at 3 p.m., and then ending our Summer Nights Arts Festival returning is Fame and Fortune.
1: Great. Another great band.
6: Absolutely.
1: They're all fantastic musicians. And I just urge everyone to go to the festival, listen to some music, and take part in what's going on, because it's free. You don't have to pay anything. You walk around and have a great time.
6: Yep. It's completely free. Our band will be on the patio space between 102 Tap House and Ophelia's. We will also have our Makoa tent there, which will, of course, have information about our upcoming season, how you can support, donate, or buy season tickets. And we're also going to have our biggest raffle yet. So we have 17 artists this year, which is huge. So each of those artists donate one piece of artwork for our raffle. And then we also have an amazing guitar and guitar case that has also been donated.
1: Uh-oh.
6: That will be up for raffle.
1: Do you know, like, do you know any particulars that you can tell me about the guitar?
6: I don't remember the exact name of it, of course, but it is an acoustic guitar with a hard shell case.
1: Oh, nice. Very nice.
6: So it was donated from Ernie Williamson previously, and then the person who won it last year donated it back to us for us to raffle again this year.
1: No kidding.
6: So, yeah.
1: That's great. And I'm sure coming from Ernie in Park Hills, which used to be Marler Music, it's got to be a great guitar.
6: Oh, it's a very nice guitar.
1: Yeah, yeah.
6: I wish I could remember the name of it to tell you.
1: That's okay.
6: I haven't looked at it in a while, but yes, we're going to have some great artwork.
1: I'm just one of those picky guys.
6: Yeah. It's a very nice acoustic guitar. We're excited. All the raffles are $1 a ticket, and then the guitar one is $5 for a ticket for that. And we're going to have, of course, our free children's creation station. We had we hired some help this year for our festival, so we've got two assistants this year that are kind of contributing some some brain power for us and some manpower. So one of our assistants, Kevin, actually came up with our children's crafts this year. So they're actually a little more in-depth than previous years. So kids will get to make a pirate treasure map, some scratch-off bookmarks, and paper bag puppets. So,
1: wow.
6: And all completely free.
1: I like the pirate thing.
6: Me too. That was so fun.
1: I think everybody tries to do a pirate voice. You know,
6: oh, no.
1: Sometime
6: I will not try.
1: Really? No?
6: No, I can't.
1: Well, it would sound a little funny, probably.
6: Yeah.
1: Maybe you could do a pirate laugh or something.
6: Oh, gosh.
1: I don't know. You're into acting, aren't you, a little bit?
6: A little bit. Yeah.
1: Well, just a hair. All right. Well, let's see. That's the Summer Nights Arts Festival. Again, the dates?
6: June 19th and 20th. So it's Father's Day weekend. It is completely free to come out and enjoy. You can walk up and down Columbia is where all the artists will be located. So all their booths will be there. We'll have the blacksmith doing demonstrations the day of. We will have one of our ceramics artists throwing on the wheel. We'll also have caricatures and henna art as well that you can participate in. So,
1: do you have a favorite part of the festival, or do you just like it all?
6: I love what the festival stands for. So, like, where it came from, our board and Makoa wanting to really support our local music people and our art people, and just having that platform for them to come and just celebrating with them. Usually every year I've bought something from like every artist booth, and I don't know that I can do that this year because there's so many of them. But it's always so hard to not.
1: Yeah, it's kind of tough to make a decision like that, I guess.
6: Yeah, if you they're so talented.
1: Eliminate somebody.
6: There's going to be so many, so much amazing work on display and for sale as well. So if you want to come down, listen to the music, get some food and drinks from Tap House, browse the artwork, buy some artwork, support. All the people you'll see are people you will see around town. So they're all from around.
1: And I love that little area there, the patio area, because at a certain time of the day, the sun's going down and it's nice and shady there. And you can sit back and have a drink, listen to some music, and check out your purchases you've made from the artists.
6: Yep, that's why we call it the Summer Nights Arts Festival. The evening hours are our favorite. Of course, we'll be there at 11 a.m. on Saturday, but it's a great place to get lunch, too. I like the location because all of our volunteers and us, we can just go into Tap House and grab some great pizza and a drink and just
1: there
6: have a great
1: go.
6: Time.
1: It's fantastic. Mm-hmm. Now, what about, we've got about 3 minutes left, and you wanted to talk about the new season?
6: Yeah, our season's coming up. We have a lot of continued initiatives and everything, but our season tickets will be going on sale, and those will include Spirits of the Parkland, a paranormal storytelling evening at MAC. It will include a cabaret night at MAC, and then in the spring we have a ventriloquist coming to Monterey College for a matinee show for families. And then we have American Graffiti in concert. So the classic movie American Graffiti, Dr. White has arranged all of the music from that, and we'll be performing that. So that's our season tickets. But I'm really excited to announce we are doing our first production as a professional theater group this year, and we are putting on Godspell.
1: Oh, wow.
6: Yeah.
1: Nice. That's Day by Day. No, is Day by Day from that?
6: Day by Day is one I've been seeing on repeat for weeks now.
1: I bet.
6: We have a group of people that have already started the rehearsal process, and we are hosting it at North County High School Auditorium on August 8th and 9th. Tickets for that will go on sale July 1st. It's going to be a big community event. We're going to like sell little merch and friendship bracelets and hopefully do a fundraiser in partnership with another community. I'm not going to reveal them yet, but we're going to be raising money together and give a donation to the projects they're
1: doing. That's a great, great musical to put on.
6: It's so good.
1: Really
6: I'm really excited for it.
1: That's for my day.
6: Yeah, it's. You know? I rewatched the movie a couple weeks ago, and I just, it's so good.
1: I remember when that song came out. I was pretty young, and it stuck in my head, too. You know, it's still there. Tiffany, thanks so much for being here. Really appreciate all the information. That's great.
6: Thank you for having me.
1: Now, that's Tiffany Gallagher. She's the Executive Director of the Mineral Area Council on the Arts. And, of course, this is all part of the Mineral Area College Weekly Report. We do it every Thursday, and that's our program for today here at Newsmakers at KREI. Stay tuned. We'll have ABC News. It's on the way next.
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10: News. I'm Sherry Preston. Another threat from President Trump on social media this morning. He's saying that the U.S. will be hitting Iran very hard, taking control of Karg Island and other oil infrastructure points. The president also calling into Fox and Friends this morning, saying of Iran...
11: And they're really in submission. They just don't know it yet, okay, to be honest with you. They just don't know it yet.
10: He says Iran is dying to make a deal. The war driving up prices worldwide. Here in the United States, the Labor Department's out with the May Producer Price Index, which captures inflation before it reaches consumers. It shows prices rising a lot this year compared to last.
12: The producer price index rose just over 1% between April and May, but 6.5% in the previous year, the largest 12-month increase since November of 2022. The numbers suggest that inflationary pressures faced by consumers are beginning to percolate up through the supply chain. Analysts say that, as with the consumer price index, surging fuel and food prices are behind the increase in the PPI.
10: That's NBC's Jim Ryan. A man stabbed in Belfast, allegedly by a Sudanese immigrant recently, and now Belfast has exploded in protest. ABC's James Longman is there.
13: There's been a second night of violent protests in Belfast in Northern Ireland. Crowds of young men clash with police, throwing rocks and bottles. Police say protesters have been trying to reach a hotel they believe was housing immigrants, and disturbingly earlier this week, some went door to door in a local street looking for foreigners and torching homes. And Elon Musk has been accused of trying to whip up violence by sharing lists on X of locations where protests could take place and retweeting a message from a far-right politician with a message, millions must go.
10: Look for even more heat waves, floods, droughts and tornadoes, as well as wildfires. Federal weather experts say El Nino, a natural warming cycle, is formed in the Pacific and is expected to grow to historic strength. 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
10: 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Here's ABC's Ginger Z.
16: Chicago, Davenport, Kirksville, up to Milwaukee, Grand Rapids, Michigan, and even Midlands. All chances for damaging wind is the main hazard, but a tornado could spin up in there. But Chicago has a little chance early afternoon. It's really this later afternoon evening where we stop the clock at 8 p.m. up to Milwaukee, down through central Illinois. That's the line that has the power from the actual cold front.
10: Millions have been told to keep a lookout later today as well. High school lacrosse players from a school in Massachusetts have been told they have to forfeit a state playoff game after the players were photographed with cigars in their mouths. ABC's Hannah Batah has parents' reaction.
17: On police body camera video, an angry parent confronting the school principal about the suspensions.
18: I stink as a parent that I would let go smoke a stogie and risk everything he's been doing.
19: Your conscience is good with doing this.
20: I'm very disappointed to have to do this, but I'm doing my job. How do we enforce the rules? I can't just look the other way. We've got
18: more evidence that says they did it than not.
19: You do? You honestly believe that?
18: Yeah, the photograph, you can't lie with the photograph.
17: Parents tell our Boston station, WCVB, the principal initially cleared the team until the superintendent intervened.
10: The players say the cigars were not tobacco. They only contained chamomile and green tea leaves. And NFL superstar Patrick Mahomes is the league's first half-billion-dollar man thanks to the new contract he signed. I'm Sherry Preston, ABC News.
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22: This is Show Me Today, the voice of Missouri. I'm Bill Pollack. We'll learn some Springfield history, an amazing city. We'll also find out about a group that is trying to stretch a new trail across the state of Missouri. They've got a lot of work ahead of them, but they're making some good headway. Murals celebrating America's 250th birthday are starting to take shape across Missouri thanks to one artist making a big impact. Matt Pilger sits down with Missouri Artist of the Year, Ray Harvey.
23: I've been doing murals for 35 years, since 1990. So when you get recognized by your own state for the body of work you've done, job well done, the impact you've had in the communities and the state you're in, it's a pretty big deal. You can't deny that.
24: Exactly. Now, I know you said you have a large body of work, and that is very true because you've painted murals all across the Show Me State. Kind of what draws you to this kind of large-scale public art? Tell us a little bit about that.
23: Well, like usual, when you're an artist, I mean, you may think you know what the future brings, but you don't. And I never started out with the idea of becoming a muralist. I was always an artist. I had different staff studio jobs when I was in my 20s and on, and eventually went freelance and was doing, you know, small illustrations for magazines and advertising, marketing, that sort of thing. And, you know, one thing, you know, followed another, and found myself working with interior designers on that type of genre of art. And I saw some really poor murals being brought in that they were accepting. And I thought, boy, these aren't very good. But in the defense, it was house painters that they were working with trying to be an artist. And that's a hard thing to do. And so I thought, well, if I can just do what I typically have been doing, 11 by 14, but do it really large scale, I might have a niche here. And again, I started slow in 1990, but I was, every mural I received just built on, and I added more. And so, I guess it was about 2013-14, and I saw some artists online bragging about how many murals he'd done. And I swear to you, I've never ever given any thought as to counting how many murals I had done. And so I asked my wife, I said, do you think between two of us can we remember all the murals I've done? And so we got up to about 450 murals. And at the time, that was 13 or 14. So I'm well over 600 murals now. And that's just that's a big body of work. And so that's what the Missouri Arts Council looked at. And I typically started out working in the cities, Kansas City and especially St. Louis, and now I never even go there because I'm drawn and commissioned by all these small towns all across Missouri. And so I have eventually found my niche and my slot and the type of work I like to do and the way I do it. And one mural just you know, I was here in, I'm right now in Marshall, Missouri, doing a large mural, 1,500 square feet, it's over 30 feet tall, and I was just here checking out the lift and doing a few things. I hadn't even started painting this thing. I already had someone come by, let me come look at their wall here to do another mural, and that's kind of how it rolls. When I received a phone call and from Hannibal in 2018, from an individual I'd never met, and he said he wanted three murals, and I didn't really take it with, I kind of took it with a grain of salt. I don't usually get calls saying, I got three buildings, I want three murals, and he said he wanted to start an art revolution in Hannibal, and he had seen my work in Cuba, Missouri, where they did so many Route 66 murals, and that was 2018, and that was 26 Hannibal murals ago. That's how many murals I've done just in Hannibal alone. So all those factors went into the Artist of the Year Award.
24: Talk to us a little bit about being commissioned to do some murals for America's 250th anniversary. Kind of how did you approach telling that story through your artwork? Tell us a little bit about that, if you would.
23: Well, I've been doing quite a few patriotic murals around Missouri for probably 10 years, and a lot of flags, and I don't just do straight flags. I try to make this pretty as I can and as they should be. And 5 years ago, I was called to go to Concordia, Missouri to do a mural, and we talked. They said, how about a flag? Okay. And I did a 100-foot American flag painting, and they just loved it and loved it so much that within a few weeks, they called me and said, we love it. Everybody loves it. We want to do more. We want to get a 5-year commitment from you, and we have an arts council set up. We have funding set up. We want more murals. We want to try to get 10 in the next 5 years. And they had a system set up where they were able to raise the funds. And I said, okay, that sounds fantastic. I said, what do you want to paint? I don't know. They just had never given that a thought. And I said, well, look, let me give you an idea. I said, we just did this 100-foot American flag mural with the Constitution. It received over 100,000 views on Facebook. I said, that's momentum. I said, what do you say we do all of our murals having to do with patriotism and Americana? I said, not politicism, but real patriotism, things that made America great, makes us strong. I said, you're right here on I-70. You split the state north and south. You basically split the country north and south and east and west. Everybody coming or driving through the country going east and west is comes by Concordia. I said, let's do these patriotic murals. We'll put out a billboard. We'll even see if we can get this designated as Patriotic Mural City of Missouri. So fast forward 4 years, last summer, Governor Keogh did sign into law that Concordia, Missouri is the Patriotic Mural City of Missouri. So when you go on the Missouri website, the official website, you'll see the state flag, the state bird, you know, state song, and you'll see Patriotic Mural City, Concordia Murals by Ray Harvey. So that was a real big win for me and for the town. And so because of that, again, that played into the award. But the five murals you're speaking about, the America 250 murals specifically, are financed through the NEA federal government, and the money was given to the state of Missouri through the Missouri Arts Council. Now, Missouri Arts Council selected me as Artist of the Year, but then after that, they said, you know, we've got this money for America 250. This is our idea, is to do not real big, but fairly small murals, do five of them around Missouri, specifically trying to find a town that doesn't have an arts council or art community, museums, some town that doesn't really have murals per se, the known for murals, someone that needs a kickstart with art in public art. And so they said, we have five, and we know you're busy, but do you have time? And I said, well, I'll do what I can, maybe two or three. Well, next thing you know, I said two or three, they heard five, and I'm scheduled to do five now. And so I just finished the second one in Mexico, and they're just ecstatic. It's done exactly what we had hoped. They just want to see as many murals there as they can get. And that last one in Mexico was really successful. I'm still getting posts and getting tagged on different posts and letters from people complimenting me on the job well done. And they said it was like putting the town on steroids doing that painting. And so that was number two. I did the first one in Bourbon, Missouri, which, again, not known for their arts community. We did one there. It's about to be installed. Did the Mexico one. Then I have Lincoln, Missouri, Ellisville, Missouri, and Kingston, Missouri for the next three towns that I'll be going traveling to and doing a mural. The designs have been approved. The wall's been selected. It's just a matter of schedule, and we're just getting going. This is June 3rd, and And, of course, you're always fighting the thunderstorms in the afternoon in Missouri. But, you know, May, we had a lot of rain in May, and I'm just a little slow getting started. So that's my problem. But I will get them all done and hopefully make all the townspeople very happy.
24: How long does it take you to get one of those murals done?
23: Well, it depends on complexity mainly and size. You know, size is a big factor. Flags, if I'm doing patriotic stuff, I've done so many of them. I know the colors, I know the procedure, I know the process. And all my murals are pretty well painted in my head. And the thing about murals and just doing even easel paintings, what non-artists don't understand is that there's a million decisions when you're doing a piece of art. You have to decide on scale, design, size, composition, then the colors and the paint and what type of paint. And there's just a million decisions. So I've done this long enough, and I get these kind of painted in my head before I even start. And I get a plan of attack, and away I go. Typically, most of my large-scale murals that I do take about 2 weeks. And that even goes for the largest American flag mural in Missouri, which is down in Charleston, Missouri. It was 165 feet wide, and I want to say 25 feet tall. And even it was done in 2 weeks. So I do them all by myself. I just, like I said, you do something long enough, you figure it out. And that's kind of where I'm at. But yeah, the weather is my boss. Everybody wants to know when, how, what do you do next? And I don't know. It just depends on the weather. So every day this week, they're predicting a chance of thunderstorms. Down in Missouri, I know it's usually are often. This particular one I'm working on now is shady until about 9:30 in the morning. Then it's full sun, southern exposure, until about 5:30 at night, and then it'll be shade again. And so whenever I break here after lunch, I'll stop for the afternoon and let that harsh, brutal sun kind of calm down, and I'll be back this evening and work until dark.
24: Well, tell everybody where they can view your art. I believe you have a Facebook page, and you have a website as well, if you'll tell us about that.
23: Well, if you want to see daily updates and the mural I'm working on at the time, and it's my art page. There's no fluff. There's no personal stuff, no politics, nothing like that. If you just want to see some public art done by me, go to Facebook and go to @RayHarveyArt. Not just Ray Harvey, go to Ray Harvey Art. And the same for my website, which I don't keep updated. I'm guilty of not keeping updated as much as I should. But again, it's at RayHarveyArt.com. So between those two, you'll be able to see a lot of work. There's a lot of stuff on there.
24: He is Ray Harvey, the Missouri Arts Council 2026 Artist of the Year. I'm Matt Pilger, and this is Show Me Today.
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22: Welcome back to Show Me Today, the Voice of Missouri. I'm Bill Pollack with Sean Fitzgibbons. He's the executive director of the Museum on the Square in St. Louis. It's been a while since we chatted. How you doing, Sean?
6: Yeah, doing all right.
22: Yeah.
6: Thanks for sitting there doing this and letting us chat about the what's coming up at the History Museum.
22: Yeah, it's always fun. I just noticed as I was getting set up and finding your number to call you, our producer Cameron said, I emailed you the information, and I just got back from vacation and just did a blowout of my emails, and I'm sure that one was in it, so I have no idea what we're going to talk about. So, yeah.
6: Oh, no worries.
22: I'm going to turn it all over to you. Yeah.
6: Okay. Yeah, I think Cameron just said, just chat about what's coming up at the museum. We have upcoming Route 66 exhibit that's a capstone of the previous 4 years. So it's the fifth year. We're going through all of those. We have downtown walking tours this month, Commercial Street walking tours next month, and then a History Uncorked, which is a mixology and history class about... This month it is the railroad coming into Springfield.
22: Oh, interesting. Okay. All right, let's start with that.
6: Coming up at the History Museum on the Square, on June 18th, so coming up pretty quick, we have History Uncorked. It's this month we're doing, the theme is Rails and Refreshments, the stories of the railroad's arrival in Springfield. History Uncorked, we work with Teyakida and 417 Cocktails. Teyakida is a distillery down here, Springfield downtown. And, we have, three unique cocktails and a mixology lesson for each. And then we kind of go through the history of, some of the railroads coming through and coming into Springfield. A lot of people don't know that, you know, Springfield used to be two Springfields. It used to be regular Springfield and then North Springfield. And North Springfield is when is where the train station was set in. And actually, that's how we got the nickname Moon City. Was back in the mid 1800s, they were kind of figuring out how to put together the railroad through Springfield, how to get the get it through the Southwest Missouri, and 1860s, a big thing called the Civil War happened, and the that kind of put a damper on things. But then eventually, businessmen and the community got together again, and I think one person said, you know, we're going to have a train station on the moon before we have a train station in Springfield. And so when they finally got one, a rail station up in over by up in North Springfield, then all of a sudden people started calling it Moon City. So that's one way we got, that's the way we got one of our nicknames here in Springfield. And yeah, the all so a little bit more into that story, a little bit more into the Frisco line, which was stationed here in Springfield. And yeah, Springfield has a huge, being one of the quote unquote Wild West cities in the mid 1800s. This was the railroad was crucial, and getting it in through here was crucial. So there, Springfield has a pretty tight knit railroad railroad history to how we got founded, and really looking forward to exploring that. And, you know, the three unique cocktails and mixology lesson kind of ease the evening a little bit more, too.
7: Yeah, so, yeah.
6: That'll be a lot of fun.
7: Yeah, for sure. Executive Director Sean Fitzgibbons, the History Museum on the Square in Springfield. Interesting story on the nickname for Moon City. And then, of course, Route 66 has been big, celebrating the 100th anniversary of the Mother Road. And how will you be continuing?
6: Absolutely, yeah. The Route 66 turning 100 has been just great for the History Museum and downtown Springfield, et cetera. We have seen so many international travelers come through and people hitting their bucket list items and checking those off. We had a couple come in. They were they had both turned 66, and they were doing Route 66 for their 66th. So that was really cute. And yeah, we're really excited to share the story of how Springfield became the birthplace of Route 66 with our Birthplace of Route 66 Gallery back in 1926. The route was named here in Springfield, just almost not even two blocks from where the History Museum is at the Colonial Hotel. Back April 30th, 1926, we sent a telegram off to Washington, D.C., naming Route 66, and that was it. That was 100 years ago, a couple months back in April, on April 30th.
7: Yeah.
6: So with that, we are highlighting our capstone exhibit called Miles of Memory, Celebrating Route 66 Centennial. And back in 2022, we started the Route 66 series, and every year up until this year, we've been kind of highlighting specific elements of Route 66 here in Springfield, Greene County, and to just showcase what Route 66 means to Springfield and what Springfield means to Route 66.
7: If you've been a longtime listener of Show Me Today, we certainly appreciate that. But you've heard Sean Fitzgibbons on here before, Executive Director of the History Museum on the Square in Springfield, share some really cool stories about the history of Springfield. So many interesting characters and historical events. And if you get the opportunity, please visit this museum. You will certainly come away impressed with everything that Springfield has had to offer over the years. And then just to talk about, Sean, this downtown and Commercial Street walking tour, what are some surprising stories or locations that people will discover?
6: Yeah. So the downtown walking tours, we go through and we talk about, let's say downtown. We talk about the Gilroy's. We talk about the Fox Theater, some of the theaters downtown. You know, it's one of the fun stories we share is when Elvis was playing the Gilroy's, when Elvis was playing the Shrine Mosque, I think it was like 5 to 10 minutes before he was supposed to be on stage, and the Shrine stage manager was kind of freaking out because Elvis wasn't in his green room. He wasn't anywhere to be found. And actually, you know, the colonel was came up to the colonel and said, we got to find Elvis. And he said, well, is there a movie theater around here? And they said, yeah, there's the Gilroy's, like two blocks over. So he went and he went in, and sure enough, Elvis was in the back row. He just kind of got his ticket, snuck in as quiet as could be, and was enjoying the movie theater without, you know, disregarding the time and figuring out that he needed to be on in about 5 minutes. So the Gilroy's actually has a little star above the seat where you can see where Elvis sat, and also down on on Glenstone, they have the Rail Haven, and they have the room where Elvis stayed in. You can stay in that room, and it's big Elvis themed. And so we talked about them and the Rail Haven and checking in hotel motels. So yeah, there's quite a lot of stories going on. So the walking tours downtown are every Saturday in June. They start at 9:30. You can get your tickets on our website, historymuseumonthesquare.org. And in July, we'll have the Commercial Street tours.
7: Oh, great catching up with you. Sean Fitzgibbons, Executive Director of the History Museum on the Square. You'll be busy. Thank you for sharing.
6: Oh, I appreciate it. Thanks for having me. And yes, we are staying busy these days.
7: Yeah. This is Show Me Today, the voice of Missouri.
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6: 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Mainly sunny skies today with a high of 94. Winds out of the southwest, 10 to 20 miles an hour. Storms likely tonight. Lows dip down to about 64. Cloudy skies expected. Mainly sunny tomorrow, high of 86. 85 Saturday, with thunderstorms likely. 79 Sunday, storms continue. I'm staff meteorologist Derek Height. Currently 82.
7: This is Show Me Today, the voice of Missouri. The Katy Trail has become one of the state's biggest outdoor recreation success stories. And supporters of the Rock Island Trail believe it could have a similar impact on dozens of communities across central Missouri. The Rock Island Trail State Park is taking shape along a former railroad corridor. And joining us is Rick Mihaljevic, president of Friends of Rock Island Trail State Park, an organization that is supporting development of what could eventually become part of a nearly 450-mile trail system that would connect the Katy Trail. Rick, thank you for joining us here on Show Me Today. For listeners who may not be familiar with it, what exactly is the Rock Island Trail?
8: Well, the Rock Island is a rail line that is entirely south of the Missouri River, unlike the Katy Trail, which follows the Missouri River. This goes through Missouri prairie land around Pleasant Hill and Windsor area and Cold Camp, and then travels up to the northern part of the Ozarks region with big rivers like the Marys and the Osage and the Gasconade, and huge trestles that go over these big, amazing rivers. And then an additional feature of this rail line is three tunnels, built in 1901 and three, and the one's nearly a quarter mile long.
7: What you're describing sounds like it makes this route unique compared to other trail systems around Missouri.
8: Yes, it's unique in a lot of ways. I think it will give you a different taste of Missouri other than the Katy, which is wildly popular and internationally known and a Hall of Fame trail system. This, as it was established as a state park in 2023, and in just a few short years, we're being able to open sections that are largely unopened, and of the corridor, only Pleasant Hill to Windsor is open. That's 49.5 miles. And another

0: 144 miles gets you to Buford, Missouri on the Highway 50. And that's largely unopened. However, we've made some major progress on communities of Gerald and Owensville and the county of Gasconade.
1: And where does development on the Rock Island Trail stand today? Is there any sections that are close to opening, reopening, or?
0: Yes, through grants mainly and community support, we were able to help trail communities within the boundaries of those other cities. So we just opened up a 2.5 mile section out of Gasconade County with the commissioners there in attendance cutting the ribbon. So that added to a already open section in the city of Owensville. So now you have about a 5 mile track to what's called the Soap Creek Bridge. Then you would have to go down further on Highway 50, and about a mile is open in Gerald. Now, activity along the trail is pretty active, pretty ongoing. So we have projects in Eldon for a half mile of city-funded trail. We have fundraisers and starting of interest in Barnett, Missouri, had a car show and a vendor fair on 52 Highway there. And then on Versailles has started construction of inside their city limits and will be done sometime, we believe, this year. And Cold Camp, they have about a mile, 1.77 miles that goes from north of Cold Camp to High Lonesome Prairie. And that is anticipated to be started with early next spring ribbon cutting.
1: That's Rick Mihalovich. He's the president of the Friends of Rock Island Trail State Park. This could eventually become a nearly 450-mile trail system connected to the Katy Trail. This is so much more, though, than recreation. And you've talked about towns that are opening stretches, but the ultimate goal is to connect these communities. And what kind of an impact would that have on these small towns along this corridor?
0: Well, that's kind of one of the amazing things. These assets already are in place. These amazing communities that border the Rock Island on Highways 52, 28, and 50 Highway, they already have a lot of things going on. And so, as an organization, these towns typically are competing in basketball tournaments against each other in leagues, and counties don't look to other counties for planning and cooperation, but this trail system connects the communities back to where they were when the railroad went through. These were connected communities that are going to find a reconnection. So any given weekend, so we're promoting the fun festivals and heritage of the Rock Island trail communities. And that's from Gerald and Owensville and Rosebud on the east side to Eldon, Stover, Versailles, Cold Camp on the west side, and the others in between. So we published a fun festivals and heritage calendar that highlights what there is to do at any given weekend along the corridor. This, we hope, will promote the connection to these rail communities that once was there and will be there when we get the Rock Island finished.
1: Yeah, how important was it to get designation as a state park?
0: Well, that's huge. Currently, we're all donor-driven. The state is not putting in money for development of the trail. So anything we can accomplish with our donations gets us a little step further. We've been supporting communities through raising money for their grant match. We've been helping do small sections. And I think it's, even though they're small dollars in the big picture, it's really more meaningful coming from the community and coming from the interest that lies within the community. Recently, Rosebud area Enrichment Association took on the task of fundraising for the Rosebud area. And just the other day when we had the ribbon cutting at in the county of Gasconade, we had several donations that that's going to help us start a Rosebud section.
1: This truly is a grassroots effort to get this trail to come together. Why has the state been reluctant to get involved in this project, Rick?
0: Well, it comes down to some key distractors that don't want to see this trail become a trail and have reasons for that. There's a strong opinion about property rights and a strong opinion about, you know, the what the trail will do to rural communities in terms of their you know land and such. We think there's a real positive statement to landowners. First of all, landowners recently got $1.89 million to 74 landowners through judgments made by the federal government, paid through the federal government for their access. They won on that count. The state of Missouri is dedicated to fencing and putting livestock crossings across the trail where needed. The third thing landowners will get is they got liability from adjacent people coming off the trail onto their property. Their state passed a liability law that doesn't say they'll be liable for visitors off the trail. And the fourth thing is that state parks has park rangers. So if there's any problem on the park whatsoever, they have a place to call and they'll have enforcement. So I think it's a real plus for the landowners to have the state behind them. I think once we get built, it'll be like the Katy Trail. We've learned to work with our trail partners and neighbors, and I think on the whole, cyclists are very conscious and very aware of their surroundings, and you will not know that they pass through during the day.
1: If someone wants to support the Rock Island Trail or get involved, what's the best way that they can get in touch with you?
0: Yeah, our website is rockislandtrail.org. And on that website, you can look at the funds and festivals and heritage under trail communities. Also, there's an interactive map that you can go through and explore every one of these small communities. Additionally, there's a news button, so you can learn about the most recent news. There's an article posted about our ribbon cutting in the Gasconade County. And then the last thing, which you asked for, is we're asking for support. There's a support button, so you can do two things. You can donate to us unrestricted, so we can do the things we're doing to promote the Rock Island, and or you can go to restricted funds. And we're sponsoring these cities of Cocamp, Rosebud, Barnett, and Bell, Missouri. So you can restrict your funds to supporting those four communities if you like.
1: Rick Mihaljevic, president of the Friends of Rock Island Trail State Park, thank you.
0: Thank you.
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1: And we're back on Show Me Today. Missouri lawmakers tried to limit student screen time this year, but that effort didn't make it. Now one Northeast Missouri school district is moving ahead on its own at Pilgers with Rawls County Superintendent David Kugler about why the district is rethinking how much time kids spend on devices in the classroom.
7: Quite a decision that you've made here, as a matter of fact. Kind of tell us a little bit about what led Rawls County R2 in Northeast Missouri to kind of move away a little bit from the one-to-one Chromebook model for K through 8 students, if you will.
8: Yes, sir. All right. So starting last year, so during my first year as superintendent, I began talking to my principals about the possibility of maybe not eliminating, but maybe moving away from technology a bit. It's been my experience that increased access to student technology does not automatically increase student learning. So I was talking to my admin team probably my first month on the job, and making a transition like that is not something you can do unilaterally in the classroom setting. You know, it's much more collaborative. So you want to get feedback from the staff, from the community, from the kids too, about whether something's working or not. So we put out a survey to the high school staff last year, and then we put out one to the elementary and the middle school staff this year. And overwhelmingly, the teachers more or less agreed with us, K through eight anyway. At the secondary level, the staff there kind of felt that, you know, students are much more mature at that age and should have access, and a lot of the curriculum is online for them now. But K through eight, it was something where the feedback was overwhelmingly different. And Chromebooks were seen as something that are useful tools, but not something that needs to be in the student hands all day, every day. So now's the time to make the change. So then I put out the letter to the community, and it went probably more viral than what I expected.
7: You know, were there concerns about distractions, and what specifically were teachers telling you, you know, about the Chromebooks and that, if you will?
8: Oh, yeah. So we, and I noticed this back when I was a principal, like back during COVID. You know, you give kids a Chromebook or an iPad, and you know, you have all these great ideas of how this technology can help improve student learning. And whenever you get down into the trenches, that those aspects are still there. But you start seeing some of the negative sides as well. So, like, for example, there'd be a significant portion of the kids that would not be paying attention at all and would be off, like, playing games or chatting with, like their buddies or looking up, I don't know, stuff on some a website, and basically just not engage with the lesson and not learning. And then, of course, you know, you give somebody something for free, sometimes some folks, whether they're 5 years old or 50, it doesn't matter, they probably don't always value what you give them. So, like, some, for example, some of these kids would end up, like, you know, tearing up the Chromebooks, whether picking off the keys or taking off the screens, or even accidentally, where they put it in their backpack, and they go home, and then they just toss their backpack across the house, not even thinking about the Chromebook inside, and then like somehow it shatters, which then becomes a whole other conversation with parents about, hey, you know, this screen broke, and yeah, I know you guys paid for insurance, but you still owe the school a number of dollars. That also became contentious. So as far as distractions, one, in the classroom, and then two, like secondary distractions about, you know, these things being broke and need to be repaired. It's just time to move away from that one-to-one model.
7: You're listening to Show Me Today, the voice of Missouri. You can download us wherever you get your favorite podcast. Our guest today is the superintendent of the Ralls County R2 School District in Center. As a matter of fact, he's Dr. David Kugler. Decision to kind of scale back on the one-to-one Chromebooks for next year. Now, as you've already said, you're not eliminating technology entirely. So what role will devices still play in your schools? I know, you know, the statewide ban on cell phones went into effect last year. I've heard a lot of positive feedback from, you know, school admin that this has been a good thing. Just kind of tell us a little bit about what the future of technology looks like, you know, in your school district.
8: I think the future of technology, one, will be where it does not replace the teacher. It will not become the primary tool in learning, but it will be a great secondary factor that helps facilitate that kind of learning. So still, 9 through 12 at our high school there at Mark Twain, kids will still have the one-to-one Chromebook. But K through 8, what we're going to have are rolling carts or classroom sets to where when the teacher decides that it's time to pull out a Chromebook for whatever activity that they're going to be using, they're still going to have access to that. What I've seen as far as the application of technology in supporting student learning, one, it's feedback for the teacher and the student on how well they're doing. So like little Johnny or Susie, for example, how well they're doing in regards to math standard A. You know, whenever you have enough assessment questions on that standard, that's going to give that kid feedback on how well they're learning. It's going to give their parents feedback on how well they're learning. It's going to give feedback to the teacher on how well they're teaching. So we're going to have that. And as well as, it's also great practice to where at the click of a button, a teacher can generate, you know, 1,000 different practice problems based off whatever type of standard that they are currently teaching. So we are still going to have technology to support learning in those roles. We're just not going to give the Chromebook out to every single kid and then trust that they're going to be on task 100% of the time.
7: Do you think other Missouri school districts might start rethinking that one-to-one device, their one-to-one device programs?
8: I would think so. Now, that being said, I don't want to criticize like any other district. I think each district has its own challenges, and I don't know what those challenges may be. Like, for example, I worked at Bowling Green for 11 years, which is just south of Ralls. Like, it's our neighboring district. And when I went to Ralls, everything was so different. And you wouldn't think it would be, you know, even though we're neighboring districts, similar demographics, everything is different. So as far as whether other districts may or may not follow suit, I would say probably quite a few of them are now, just kind of quietly. And I would imagine there's probably going to be more that's going to be following suit soon in the future. One, because I don't think anybody has seen any educational research that indicates increased student access to technology automatically results in higher levels of learning. And two, finance. you know, as you're aware, the financial situation here in Missouri is not great. So state funding is being reduced significantly. This past year, like, we were not fully funded. Next, and I think the next 2 years, we're probably not going to be either. So I can imagine some schools beginning to look at this and begin to move in this direction if they have not planned to do so yet.
7: And we'd like to check back with you maybe after next school year to see how things are going with this.
8: Absolutely. I appreciate you putting me on here. It's been a pleasure.
7: He is Dr. David Kugler, the superintendent of the Rawls County R2 School District in Center Missouri. I'm Matt Pilger, and this is Show Me Today.
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7: From ABC News, I'm Sherry Preston. The House voting today and failing to extend the Foreign Intelligence Surveillance Act, which allows the government to gather intelligence abroad. A not happy House Speaker Mike Johnson saying of the Democrats,
8: World Cup events going on around the country. We have America 250, Freedom 250 events going on. Very, very serious, very dangerous times, and they're not taking it seriously.
7: Democrats refusing to renew FISA in protest of President Trump's pick of Bill Pulte to be the acting director of national intelligence. After saying for 3 months that a peace deal is near, President Trump now threatening to strike Iran and seize control of the country's oil and gas industries. On Fox and Friends this morning, the president said Iran will be totally decimated if it doesn't agree to the terms.
9: We can walk in there tomorrow. We could take soldiers. I don't want to have boots on the ground, but if I wanted to, we could put a small group of soldiers and take over the whole place. They're finished.
7: ABC's Karen Travers is at the White House.
10: Remember, we have heard the president give mixed messages in terms of his timeline, saying that he's been in no rush to get a deal. Then it was, I want to do this in the next couple of days, and we can get this done in the next couple of days, and I'm putting pressure on Iran to do this. Now, this morning, he's indicating he seems less interested in reaching a deal as they continue these strikes against Iran.
7: On Wednesday, we learned consumer inflation is running hotter than it has in 3 years. Today, we learned the stats on wholesale prices. They are up 6.5% year over year. It's the largest 12-month increase since November of 2022. Hannah Cooper says she's struggling in Indianapolis.
11: I have to think more about, like, if I'm going to save this much, I have to actually think about spending less, which didn't used to be the case.
7: The typical American household has now spent more than $500 in extra fuel expenses since the start of the war with Iran. 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
7: Outside Barcelona's famous Sagrada Familia Basilica this week,
14: que corona esta basílica de la Sagrada Familia, alcance nos frutos.
7: Pope Leo with a blessing at the end of the Mass. The ceremony concluded with a drone display of the architect Antonio Gaudi and fireworks. The Pope now in the Canary Islands trying to fulfill a wish of his predecessor, Pope Francis, to visit a migrant epicenter to draw attention to those who risk their lives every year trying to reach Europe. The driver of an 18-wheeler involved in a pursuit near the U.S.-Mexico border is in custody and facing charges of human trafficking. ABC's Jim Ryan has more on a dramatic rescue of migrants that unfolded in the South Texas desert.
15: At the checkpoint near Falfurrias, Texas, Border Patrol agents ordered a secondary inspection of a tractor-trailer rig after a canine indicated something suspicious, but the driver sped away. Officers deployed spikes, flattening the truck's tires, but it kept going and, running on its rims, caught fire before stopping.
16: Hey, let's get some fire extinguishers!
15: Body-worn cameras captured state troopers' desperate attempts to open the trailer.
16: Get him out!
15: 39 people, thought to be undocumented immigrants, were rescued from the burning trailer while the driver was arrested. Jim Ryan, ABC News.
7: Storms knocking out power to hundreds of thousands of people in the Midwest. That same system moving eastward. There is the potential for more serious weather today. There were more than 1,000 flight cancellations at Chicago airports on Wednesday. Sherry Preston, ABC News.
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22: Well, hello and welcome in to a new episode of AOA, Agriculture of America. Glad to have you with us. Thank you for making us part of your day here today. And I'm happy to be back from a little time away. Jesse Allen with you here. Appreciate Mike Adams sitting in for a few days as I was away, and now back here in the studio, and we're going to get down to business. We got a lot to cover on today's show. Coming up, we're going to hear from Glenn Tonsor with Kansas State University and talk about the latest meat demand monitor in segment two. After the bottom of the hour, markets with Brian Split from agmarket.net. And we'll take a look at news headlines later in the show. But as we get things started here today, joining us now, Kansas Senator Roger Marshall. Senator, welcome back to the show, sir. It's great to talk with you again.
23: Jesse, it's great to be with you, and I'm glad I get to apply some of my biology and medical knowledge today to help the American farmers and ranchers.
22: Well, and that's where I want to start, is talk about screwworm. And I know this is something that kind of came about here about a week or so ago. We got the news of the first confirmed case in Texas, and I've been following this a bit as I've been on vacation. But I know there's a lot of concern among ranchers, I'm sure there's concern amongst consumers and more. Talk about this. What is some of the latest you're hearing on this fight against New World screwworm, Senator?
23: Yeah, Jesse, most importantly today, I'm asking your listeners to communicate to Americans the food supply is safe. The food supply is safe. No farmer or rancher would take this animal with a big open flesh wound to the processor, and then they're inspected again. So we really need to get that word out. The last thing we want is a decreased demand for our product. And by the way, this is really deep, but a human could actually literally take a spoonful of these maggots and eat them, and your body would kill them. But regardless, we don't want anybody doing that. So with the number one, the food supply is safe and that we've got this. Your farmers and ranchers know, the ones that are my age, that we had the screwworm back in the 60s and the 70s, and we have great treatments for it now. Ivermectin is one of them. There's other topicals you can apply. And of course, we know how to, this male screwworm fly, we can talk about that more in a second. We know that eventually when we get caught back up here, that we're going to be in good shape. I would make just one more point, and then I'll turn it back to you. This is something that Secretary Rollins and I talked about before she was even sworn in as a priority, that we saw this creeping up, that this screwworm, we saw it coming up out of the Central America, where we kept it at bay for years, as millions of people migrated through Mexico into America, we saw it migrating up as well. The previous administration wasn't as interested in it as I was, but thank goodness Secretary Rollins was on this for over a year. We've been trying to ramp up these screwworm fly breeding labs.
22: Well, Senator, I know the inevitable, obviously. I think we all understood that as much as we, you know, tried to catch up here, this was probably going to make it to the U.S. at some point. And obviously that's why all these measures are being taken. I know that Secretary Rollins was on Capitol Hill testifying on Wednesday. This was talked about in a Senate hearing and more. I guess my question for you is what is Congress looking at doing or is doing to help support USDA and animal health efforts here to eradicate, once again, yep, this screwworm infestation?
23: Yeah, so again, we didn't wake up yesterday thinking about this. We've been trying to get these labs cranked up. The way you get rid of this is through these sterile male worms. So forgive me a little biology here. You think about the life cycle of this screwworm. It starts off as a fly. It lays its eggs in an open fleshy wound, and then those eggs become maggots. It goes back in the soil, and then it becomes a fly again. Much like a butterfly, you know, it has this metamorphosis process. But the good news is, not good news for the female, but the good news is the female screwworm fly can only mate once, and then it dies. It only mates one time, and then it dies. So if you can mate it with a sterile male, eventually, these worms die. Now, we got behind several years ago on the manufacturing, the making of these screw worm male flies. The only place they're making them now is down in Panama, the lab. But over a year ago, Congress started funding to convert a lab down in Mexico. It's going to come online next month. That'll double the number of sterile male screw worm flies. And then, of course, we've already broke ground on a project in Texas. But that's still a year away from now as well. So we are funding those laboratories to crank up the production of these sterile males. They irradiate the males and make them sterile. It's actually very simple biology.
22: Are you concerned, kind of back to the consumer side, and I know we touched on this at the open, but that consumer perception of beef and more, are you concerned that that could maybe get out of control, so to speak, and folks, as much as they listen to a program like this or more, are you concerned that that word is not getting out there enough that, beef supply is safe to eat, et cetera, et cetera?
23: Oh, yeah, absolutely. And some of the my animal rights activists out in California are going to be out here using bots on social media saying just the opposite of this. So I think that, again, if your producers, my producer, would just tell our stories that our love and affection for our animals and how well we take care of them, and that we would, that this animal is just never going to get into the food supply. As well, we've taken care of this before. We've got great treatments for it before. I think this is the time for everybody to take a breath, not panic. And I don't think we are. I don't think we're panicking. I've talked to my producers back home. They feel very confident with the treatments we have. Talk to your local veterinarian. These people, you talk about a great profession. It's these veterinarians. They understand this. They've got great treatments. The ivermectin is a oral medicine that your ranchers are very familiar with. And then there's topical ointments put on it as well. So I think we're very confident that we have this under control for right now.
22: As I mentioned, the Ag Secretary was on Capitol Hill on Wednesday. A number of other topics she talked about. We got about a minute left. Was there anything else out of that hearing that she mentioned that you want folks to hear about here today, Senator?
23: Yeah, Jesse, I think up here it's always about priorities. What are we working on? And to me, my top three priorities are E15, E15, and E15, getting year-round E15, and certainly the Secretary is all on board with that. And then the next priority on my list is 45Z and getting the final rules out for that as well, so we can turn more corn into ethanol, if you will. And then after that, my next priority is USMCA. And certainly, again, that she gets this. This is one of the sharpest people I've ever met. She's totally immersed in all these types of things as well. We could talk about input costs and fertilizer, so we touched on that a little bit yesterday. And then fifth on my list is finishing up the farm bill. So we have a Secretary of Agriculture totally engaged. In my humble opinion, this president and administration has done for rural America, more for rural America than anyone before him. We've added $65 billion to crop insurance, $43 billion of farm aid. And then I started talking yesterday about maybe we need to add a little more to that farm aid. So we've got a Secretary of Agriculture totally engaged and immersed in rural America.
22: Kansas Senator Roger Marshall, always good to hear from you, sir. Thanks for joining us on the show. Appreciate it.
23: You bet, Jesse. Great to be with you again. Welcome back.
22: We'll be back with more on AOA right after this.
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22: And we continue here on today's Agriculture of America. Joining us now as we take a look at the latest meat demand monitor results. Glenn Tonsor from Kansas State University is back with us on the show. And Glenn, good to catch up with you, sir. Hope all is well. I know you've been busy. You spent some time at World Pork Expo last week, for instance, and kind of the dog days of summer. There's always a lot going on, isn't there, Glenn?
24: Yeah, indeed. Was in Des Moines for World Pork Expo, and that was a good event. And I get to engage a lot of your colleagues in the media space there, and that was good. Pork producer sentiment's pretty good, so it's more fun to be around, of course. And then, of course, we had the screw worm, which I'm guessing every other interview has been talking about. So, yes, it's busy times, and the grills are fired up as well. So, a lot to talk about.
22: Absolutely. Well, we may talk a little bit of screw worm here at the end, but I want to dive into the MDM with you. And you pointed this out to me as we were talking during the commercial break. I think this is an important spot to start because for several months, you and I have talked about the consumer sentiment and the willingness to pay and all these different things surrounding the economy and how that's playing into meat demand. Yep. I know this week we saw a inflation print as inflation appears to be back in the general economy here. I don't think there's any denying that. So how is this playing into this meat demand picture? What's some of the latest data tell us here, Glenn?
24: Yeah, so first let me just, you know, give us some numbers and document it, and then I'll try to interpret and say that, you know, the so what, Glenn, kind of point at the end. But at the end of the May monthly meat demand monitor report, we regularly, and this is what you and I spend a lot of time on, document this household financial sentiment and how it aligns.

0: lines with spending and inclusion of meat in the prior day. So that's the bundle that we often talk about. And as you said, I think it's very timely as a like piggybacking on the inflation print. In May of 26, only 15% of the public say their household finances are better than they were in May of 2025, and a full 39% say they're worse. So well over a third of the U.S. public is saying my finances are worse than a year ago. And that is the highest, you know, specifically the 39% number that say things are worse is the highest within this now 7-year series of Mays. And I'm doing that because I'm taking out seasonality, right? Some people are more pessimistic in January with credit card bills after Christmas and so forth. So there is some seasonality to this. But when we're just comparing the month of May over time, May of 26 was, by this metric, the most financially pessimistic one we have in the series. And to me, that's not surprising. It's not fun to talk about, but it's not surprising. Because as you said, inflation's growing. And we've had a K-shaped economy that's real, right? Some are doing better. They change jobs, income boosts. They're more exposed to the equity market and that kind of stuff, and or home equity. And others on the quote-unquote bottom side of the K that gets talked about in the K-shaped economy, that group, like the size of our population, appears to be growing. Is the point of that? More and more people are pessimistic. And what we document in the MDM is if you tell us your finances are worse than a year ago, your overall food spending is down. So both at home and away from home, food expenditures go down compared to somebody that says their finances are better, but they really get pulled back away from home. So disproportionately, the change that's made is away from home food expenditures. I usually boil that down to that tells me there's less foot traffic for that group going through restaurants, and that's how they keep down spending in that channel. And then prior day meat inclusion. So a number of meals yesterday had beef, and we do the same for pork and chicken and so forth. You know, meat inclusion in your meals is much lower if you say your finances are eroding, and that's concerning for the meat industry. So there's not much fun in what I just highlighted there, but it's not surprising. It's the macroeconomic reality just kind of documented. And the MDM is meat specific by design, but pretty much everything I told you there aligns with the much broader general economy updates. Like if you go on CNN or Yahoo Finance or whatever, pull that up recently, it's a very similar tone.
1: I wonder as well, and I'm going to maybe throw out a slight example here, and this is just something, my observations in my travels. You know, anytime I go home to see my family in Northern Iowa, typically there's more of an abundance of meat available at the grocery store, the meat counter, versus, you know, Middle Tennessee grocery stores. And a lot of times I would go home and prices would be a little bit cheaper, but I even saw at the grocery store as I was buying some steaks and brats and stuff to bring home that, you know, the price of ground beef was $8 for a pound of 80/20. You know, I mean, things like that. Like I'm seeing what I'm going at here is I'm seeing these prices creep into areas where meat supply generally tends to be more plentiful. There's more options in certain parts of rural America. And so I just wonder if now that we're seeing this inflation maybe across the board here, how much is that going to impact summer grilling demand and just this meat demand picture moving forward? Will people finally start to trade down to cheaper cuts and things of that nature wholesale across the country here, Glenn?
0: Yeah, so two very broad reactions come to mind listening to that is there's always, you know, local submarket differences because, you know, the reality of inflation, labor market realities, how many truck miles are underneath a package of anything, not just meat, right, varies around the country. You know, the impact of higher fuel prices matters on 18-wheeler expense to get stuff to different places, right? So it's not new that prices vary around the country, I guess, is the point of that comment, and I'd expect that to persist. But the broader point would be the cost of doing everything is going up. So we shouldn't be surprised if the supply side pressures that come with that, right, are pushing prices up. That, again, is not fun to talk about. But the net effect of that, if wages aren't keeping up, it's erosion of cost of living, you know, net cost of living for the representative U.S. resident. And what the MDM number is saying is more and more people are feeling that pinch is the point. So that itself indeed is a headwind for meat. And I'm purposely saying meat. It's not beef, pork, or chicken. It's meat because all three are what economists call a normal good. So we normally expect the demand for those products to grow when incomes grow and to decline when incomes decline. And that's why it's worrisome. Now, the three major proteins aren't equally exposed to that. And within those broad buckets, you definitely have, you know, there's a whole range of steak products and a range of roast products, and you can vary the lean on ground and so forth. So there's a lot of variation within that. But across the board, we expect them to be what we call normal goods. And in aggregate, if we have a, like a reduction in affordability in America, that is not good for meat demand, despite the fact the public wants it. So taste is the most important thing in the MDM all the time. I still am pretty argumentative that, you know, meat protein is having its moment because the public wants it. Like, intentionality of protein consumption is very high, but you got to have cash in the wallet to pull it off. And that's most of what we've been talking about here today. And the inflation impact on just like broader, you know, cost of living discussions, the meat industry is not immune.
1: Any other key call outs from the May MDM, Glenn? I do want to ask you some general things about screwworm here before we wrap up the segment, but any other quick call outs from the MDM?
0: So one would be is the protein values, like what drives your purchasing decisions. We usually talk about a lot. I'll just give a shout out to that. Is consistent with what we just talked about. The role of price in your decision to buy or not buy is growing. So that shouldn't be surprising. It's still outweighed by taste. So that's what I was alluding to earlier. But there's an ongoing decline in the relative importance of environmental impact, origin traceability, animal welfare, and antibiotic hormone, you know, free claims. I'm not taking a stab at those, and not the point of this, but the public's making a shift towards the importance of price and nutrition in particular relative to those other things. And to me, that aligns with kind of the broader narrative and the, you know, the affordability discussion. So it's not surprising, but it's reaffirmed is the point. That's the last thing I would kind of highlight from MDM is that's a multi-month, down multi-year trend, but it definitely continued in the May 26th data.
1: All right. I want to ask you, and I think this might tie in a little bit with the MDM. We got about 90 seconds left. With screwworm, how much are you maybe worried about consumer perception of this whole screwworm infestation that's happening? How much are you worried that that could have some potential impacts here on beef demand potentially, Glenn?
0: Yeah, I think on balance, you know, the general media coverage, you know, the federal government response, you know, state officials, blah, blah, blah, like that collective group that's putting out comments in the space has done a very good job and been very clear that there's not a food safety aspect to this. And I think that's really important, right, to continue. And I start there as well, as I think it's important. I'm an economist, not a meat scientist, safety expert. Yeah. Others have told me that, and I believe it. So that message has been pretty loud and consistent. That itself is good to see and helps me like mitigate some of my concerns about a perception-based, right, adverse impact. So I'm cautiously optimistic there won't be one. And quite honestly, I think the public reaction to the household finance part is a much bigger deal than the screwworm development when it comes to meat demand. Now, the reality is everything in today's, you know, we're talking in May of 26 or June of 2026, everything gets politicized, right? So there's some subsets where it will be. But in aggregate, I firmly believe, just like you and I spent 9 minutes on one and 1 minute on the other, I think that's almost the relative importance of these two things.
1: AgManager.info is where folks can find all the information on the Meat Demand Monitor. It is beef and pork checkoff funded. Glenn Tonsor, Kansas State University. Always good to talk with you, my friend. Thanks for joining us on the show. Have a great weekend.
0: You do the same, Jesse.
1: Coming up next on AOA, we're going to take a look at the markets and get technical analysis from Brian Split with AgMarket.net on the way next.
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5: I'm Dan Loney with Your Money Now. The markets are higher as we get a bit of a rebound from yesterday's chip stock sell-off. The Dow Industrial Average

0: liquefied petroleum gas to India. This is due to the shutting down of the Strait of Hormuz and the inability for India to get shipments from Gulf countries. India imports 60% of its LNG and almost all of its LPG through that strait. Once again, Wall Street stocks higher across the board, and that's your money now.
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5: 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Mainly sunny skies today with a high of 94. Winds out of the southwest, 10 to 20 miles an hour. Storms likely tonight. Lows dip down to about 64. Cloudy skies expected. Mainly sunny tomorrow, high of 86. 85 Saturday with thunderstorms likely. 79 Sunday. Storms continue. I'm staff meteorologist Derek Height. Right now, it's 84 degrees.
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7: And we continue here on today's Agriculture of America, and we are going to get connected with Brian Splitt from agmarket.net here in just a moment. Take a look at these markets, and I know that we've seen these markets on the grain side. We've had some pullback here lately. I've kind of kept an eye on things as I was away for a few days, but also we've been seeing all these inflation numbers come out. The headline producer price index, that was up 1.1% month on month in May. And so there's a lot of talk about inflation again in the broader economy. How could that play into the ag sector? Let's look at this. Let's get some technical perspective on things. Joining us now, Brian Splitt, agmarket.net. Brian, good to talk with you again, my friend. And I would just start maybe in general with this broader economy, some of this inflation data out this week. I know that it's starting to get talked about more and more as, you know, the cost of everything seems to be going up here, Brian.
8: Yeah, the inflation data is out, and that's going to be a concern still moving forward. We don't have energy values really back to where they were previously before the war started, and we seem to be hanging out comfortably around $90 a barrel in crude oil, but still well off the highs. But we're really not seeing a lot of the traditional buying of certain assets that you would expect if the market is concerned about inflation. Frankly, you've got the gold market, sharply lower again here today, and it is off the lows, but down another $40 an ounce. Silver's down another $60 an ounce, and made some new lows for this particular move. And we're trading in the low 60s, $60 an ounce for silver, right? Gold's around 4,000. So well off of highs, and we aren't seeing the type of inflows that would right now suggest that the market is really concerned about inflation as a big picture concern.
7: I wonder how that plays into the grain markets. Let's talk about that a bit. And as I've been watching and as I was away from the markets for a few days, keeping an eye on this fund activity, what they've been doing in corn, soybeans, wheat, etc. And I know we've had some pullback here. Talk about, from a technical standpoint, what are you seeing on some of these grain charts, maybe

0: You start with the corn market first, Brian.
1: Yeah, ultimately, corn is at a level that absolutely needs to hold. We've got the new crop contract this week has traded within 2 cents of the contract low. And that contract low was scored in August of 2024. We've got multiple other lows in this particular contract that have been around 440. The low that was in August of last year was at 440 and three quarters. So there's a whole slew of support down here, and it's 22 months of activity that they've been willing to buy this particular contract against this level. So with the report today, we definitely need to see that hold. And frankly, if we can hold the low end of this range, 470 used to be the upper end of the range until the war started. So I'd like to be optimistic that if 440 catches, maybe you get back up to the 200-day around 68.5. The April low was 469.25. So that, I think, is where they would take it if they don't push it to new lows. But when you think about the way the market has changed and the focus of the market has shifted away from what is happening in the Middle East every single day and focus more on now we know how many acres were planted, and we'll get an update on that later this month. We know what the weather looks like. We know it's been raining in Iowa and other parts of the Midwest. We know the crop conditions. So there's a lot more the market knows, and the seasonal tendencies of the marketplace have really taken over as we've left kind of that high that was made in May and then accelerated lower at the beginning of June. So, again, support's right here. Definitely need to hold it. Otherwise, we're going to be venturing into new contract lows. Soybeans have held in better, and I realize we're substantially off the highs, but when you think about July corn, we've gone and made new contract lows, and we're trading below front month lows that were made back in January. That would be like July soybeans trading below 1065, right? That is where they had their low that was made back in January, and frankly, the contract low was all the way down at 997.75. So this corn market, relative to its own chart levels, has seen a lot more pressure relative to soybeans now. We've got soybeans catching at the fall highs and new crop. That was at the 1130 level. We've been holding that coming into the report. A breakdown below there will lead to additional liquidation, so that's a level that we could really like to see hold on November beans, 1130 into the close. And maybe that would warrant, if we can, a move back up towards the 1160 to 1175 would be a great zone to look for on a recovery bounce.
0: We're talking with Brian Splitt from agmarket.net. You know, soybean oil in particular has been pretty supportive for a while, but I've noticed even a little pullback there as well. But is that a market that... your thoughts with bean oil, has it maybe stopped its parabolic move here, so to speak, Brian?
1: Well, the bean oil market has reached some major upside levels that, frankly, we haven't seen since about 2022. And that was, shortly after highs were made after the invasion of Ukraine. We had pulled back and then made a secondary high that fall. And so this market has reached a major peak, and it's having a tough time. You know, we're losing momentum right now. When you look at some of the bean oil charts, it looks like we could be in the process of making a right shoulder on what may very well evolve into a head and shoulder top pattern. So we've got this July contract. It's still the front month. If we see a pump back up towards the 77 level, and the market fails there, that would be your textbook right shoulder. A break below 73 would be the validator, right? What validates the pattern? What confirms the breakout? Because we've been holding 73 on bean oil really since the beginning of May. So if we come up here and fail and then take out 73 as we get to the end of the quarter, that would likely lead to a liquidation event in bean oil, which has really been the darling of the agricultural commodities. It's, you know, out of everything that we watch, it's the one that's been able to maintain its strength the best here.
0: Let's go over to livestock trade. Let's talk cattle a bit here. And I know there's been a lot of talk about screwworm, of course, and the impact that's having in the markets here over the last week plus. And your thoughts here as you take a look across this cattle complex this week, Brian, what stands out to you when you look at the charts and more?
1: So, you know, kind of to recap, the news of screwworm had was more of a headline event where the market had opened very negatively. And then by the end of the session, this was back last week, actually a week ago today, we had that reversal higher. And so we've been able to kind of maintain support above that level here. Now, it still looks to me like this cattle market has maybe some short-term upside potential. I think August could still work its way back up into the 246 and a half, 247 zone. But if we get back up into that area, that would actually start looking like a potential right shoulder for a head and shoulder pattern. And I don't think anybody would disagree that if for some reason we take out the June low that was made on that headline, if we end up pushing through that at some point, because short term we'll focus on the June contract and its proximity to where cash is. But once that leaves, and August is the front month, now it's kind of left to its own devices. What is the equity market doing? What's general economic sentiment? There's some other outlier stuff that'll start pushing the market around a little bit until we then focus on getting back to cash late in the month of August. So, you know, my concern right now is the equity market. It's in a very clear pattern of making highs, pulling back 50% of the previous rally, and then going up and making a new high. And so we've effectively reached our upside target of this last rally, and we should be due for a pretty substantial pullback. And so S&P target would probably be around 62 to 6300. So you're talking another 1,000, 1,100 points lower. If we end up seeing the S&P break down below 7200 and take out last month's lows over the course of this month, you'll actually have an outside reversal lower on a monthly scale for the S&P. I think that would be a trigger that would start to bring in some liquidation in the livestock markets, again, just based on some general economic concern. And we've seen that in the cattle market, you know, take place over the last couple of years. And eventually they buy that dip, and the fundamentals still take over big picture. But I think that is a risk over the market over the next 45 to 60 days.
0: Got about 90 seconds left, Brian. Final thoughts from you. And obviously, you know, we just think about risk management through all this volatility we've had in these markets really throughout the year and more. And you watch the funds and the headline movement and more. I mean, for a producer, I know it's got to come back to risk management for their operation, right? I mean, talk about that. Some final thoughts for us here on the show today.
1: Yeah, I mean, ultimately, decisions you make have to be made based on your operation and no one else's. And hopefully you have the tools to kind of really put your numbers together and be able to make decisions that are educated based on the math and profitability. But, you know, there's also decision-making is not easy. And this is an example where, you know, people will say puts don't work. Well, yeah, they do. You know, just a couple weeks ago, 450 July corn puts were trading you know, 5-6 cents, and then you saw them balloon all the way up to about 30. So, you know, this is a market where when you see these seasonal type of levels, you have to, you know, be willing to take some chances and protect yourself. So I think we're at a time frame where hopefully we can catch, but if we get a good bounce here into mid-month, we really need to recalibrate and see, you know, where are you in your marketing plan? Where did you want to be as you got to the back end of June into 4th of July, and are you there? And if you've got some catch-up work to do, you better have a plan.
0: Well, I know folks can learn more, agmarket.net. With that, Ryan Split, always good to talk with you, my friend. Thanks for joining us on AOA. Have a great weekend, sir. We'll talk to you again soon.
1: I appreciate it, Jesse. Thanks a lot.
0: You bet. Ryan Split with us here from agmarket.net. Always remember that risk of trading futures and or options can be substantial. Coming up next here on AOA, we'll catch up on some ag news headlines and close things out. Back with more on Agriculture of America right after this.
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3: Hey, welcome back to Agriculture of America. Thank you for letting us be part of your day. A big thank you to Mike Adams for sitting in for me a few days here early this week. As took some time away, I got to spend it back home in northern Iowa with my family. My best friend got married this past Saturday on the banks of the Shell Rock River just outside of Greene in Butler County there in northern Iowa, and got to spend time with my mom and brother and sister and nieces, and really just a great getaway for a few days and enjoying the nice weather and more that we had, and just spending some family time, always important. And so really appreciate Mike sitting in for me, and listened a bit to Mike's programs, and of course didn't miss a beat. It sounds just like old times when Mike fills in for us here on Agriculture of America. So really appreciated that, and thank you for sticking with us as always here as well. Gotta say, the crop tour I had of things from Middle Tennessee back up to Iowa and then coming back here midweek, for the most part, crops looking fairly good in most areas. I couldn't pick out too many trouble spots. Was seeing some wheat harvest going in Illinois as well on my drive back here midweek on Wednesday. So things look like they are progressing along here in terms of the 26 growing season. Well, it also sounds like things are progressing along with the farm bill in the Senate. Let's take a look at Ag News headlines. Senate Ag Chair John Bozeman claims his work on a bipartisan farm bill is about to bear fruit. Hoseman says steep fertilizer and diesel prices plus high labor and interest costs continue to plague farmers, which are all reasons to update farm policy.
7: We have a tremendous opportunity before us to update farm policies and Farm Bill 2.0. I look forward to releasing text very soon that incorporates many bipartisan measures and, just as importantly, the priorities of farmers.
3: Ranking member Amy Klobuchar said recent farm bill talks have been positive, but GOP-led SNAP state cost sharing is still a sticking point.
8: I think people made it clear they're concerned about the inequity of the SNAP shifts to the states, with the big error rate states getting off for 2 years and then the entire Midwest not, and we're hoping.
3: With Klobuchar hoping for farm bill changes once USDA issues final state SNAP error rates at the end of June. But Ag Democrats continue to complain to Secretary Brooke Rollins from USDA. The president's tariffs and Mideast war are largely to blame for lost farm incomes and bankruptcies. Rollins countered the tariffs brought 19 new trade deals, cutting the ag trade deficit nearly in half.
9: Corn exports are going to be record-breaking. We expect a 35% increase in volume in corn exports. Dairy exports are going to be up almost 10%. Sorghum is going to be up almost 100%. Tree nuts up 11%. Ethanol up at least 11%, probably more. Wheat exports are up 8%. Soybean oil up 129%.
3: While Rollins told lawmakers the administration continues to push for greater domestic demand via E15 and 45Z tax credits, but Rollins admits the farm economy, with the loss of markets and high input costs, continues to face serious headwinds. Also, over 120 agricultural and conservation organizations are urging Congress to address staffing shortages at local USDA offices, warning that reduced personnel levels are making it harder for farmers and ranchers to access critical programs and services. In a letter to Senate and agriculture appropriations leaders, 123 groups called for adequate fiscal year 2027 funding for the Natural Resources Conservation Service and the Farm Service Agency. The coalition also supports House-passed language that would prevent the permanent relocation of county-based employees if doing so would leave an office with two or fewer staff members. The organization cited USDA data showing more than 20,000 employees left the department between January and June of 2025, including 22% of NRCS staff and 24% of FSA employees. The groups wrote in the letter, quote, "For many American agriculture operations, timely access to USDA staff and resources can directly impact whether an operation remains financially viable during periods of economic stress or weather-related losses," end quote. Well, while still elevated, oil prices have dipped slightly, well off the high watermark we saw back in April. Patrick DeHaan, the senior petroleum analyst with GasBuddy.com, says there are several things helping oil prices.
10: We do see some oil still flowing through, or I should say around, the Strait of Hormuz. The Saudi pipeline, the East-West pipeline, with a capacity of 7 million barrels a day, has been fully loaded since really late March. Saudi's long-standing contingency plan for keeping oil flowing has been to utilize their backup pipeline, which redirects oil around the strait into the Red Sea port of Yanbu. That is likely keeping downward pressure, or at least some pressure on oil, from rising more significantly.
3: DeHaan noted that oil prices are also being helped by China, which over the past couple of months reduced its import consumption dramatically, falling from 11 million barrels of oil a day before the war to a little over 9 million barrels in April. And DeHaan added that those numbers could drop even more in June. One of the bigger concerns for DeHaan right now is the U.S. Strategic Reserve, which continues to decline roughly 8 to 10 million barrels weekly.
10: That should be concerning, because at the end of these releases, by later this year, potentially late summer, the inventory drawdowns are going to be over, and the U.S. SPR will be far less filled. And that is likely going to be somewhat of a concern moving forward, because it will put the U.S. In a more vulnerable position if there is another disruption or development like the Strait of Hormuz situation.
3: When it comes to fuel prices, DeHaan noted the West Coast continues to pay some of the highest prices in the nation, with Hawaii, California, and Washington State recording the highest gasoline and diesel prices. Well, of course, with the confirmations of New World screwworm in Texas and New Mexico, Oklahoma officials are asking cattle producers to closely look for the pest. Oklahoma State veterinarian Dr. Rod Hall says there is a quarantine on cattle from areas where cases are confirmed.
11: For the animals from Texas and New Mexico are able to move as normal, unless they're from one of the infested zones where the New World screwworm has been confirmed.
3: He says problems can occur quickly.
11: Those eggs will hatch in about a day, and then as soon as they hatch, the larvae start burrowing into the living tissue and causing the infestation.
3: And Hall adds that if you suspect a infestation of New World screwworm, isolate the animal immediately and do not move other animals off of your property to help lessen the spread of the pest. To contact a veterinarian in your state animal health agency immediately. That's a look at Ag News headlines. We are out of time. Thanks for joining us here for Agriculture of America. I'm Jesse Allen. Have a great rest of your day.
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17: From ABC News, I'm Michelle Franzen. Parts of the Pentagon on lockdown this hour. The Arlington, Virginia Fire Department in a social media post says local hazmat teams are investigating an incident and several corridors of the Pentagon have been told to shelter in place. ABC's Catherine Falders has more on a Pentagon statement.
18: That the building, the Pentagon, is monitoring systems detected that they detected an air quality issue, and it prompted precautionary measures while officials worked to determine the source and extent of the problem.
17: House lawmakers failing to pass an extension for a wiretap tool used to monitor foreign threats. ABC's Stephen Portnoy has more.
19: FISA Section 7.

0: 02 allows for warrantless wiretaps of overseas targets. It's been described by officials of both parties as a critical surveillance tool. The law permitting it has never expired, but it's set to tomorrow. Democrats, who would be inclined to support a short-term extension, are withholding their support, citing the president's choice of mortgage watchdog and Trump loyalist Bill Pulte to be acting director of national intelligence. Despite Pulte's lack of national security experience, Trump says he wants him in the role to downsize the DNI's office.
1: The ceasefire between the U.S. and Iran hanging in the balance. President Trump issuing a deadline for Iran to make a deal or face possible new strikes. ABC's Karen Travers has the latest.
2: Remember, we have heard the president give mixed messages in terms of his timeline, saying that he has been in no rush to get a deal. Then it was, I want to do this in the next couple of days, and we can get this done in the next couple of days, and I'm putting pressure on Iran to do this. Now this morning he's indicating he seems less interested in reaching a deal as they continue these strikes against Iran.
1: The New York Knicks edging out the San Antonio Spurs last night in Game 4. New York police say they arrested more than 50 people due to rowdy fans picking fights, climbing poles and scaffolding, and setting off fireworks and smoke bombs. Authorities say 10 officers were also injured. You're listening to ABC News.
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1: Thousands in the Midwest on the lookout for possible tornadoes later today as a major storm system blows in.
5: Chicago, Davenport, Kirksville, up to Milwaukee, Grand Rapids, Michigan, and even Midlands. All chances for damaging wind is the main hazard, but a tornado could spin up in there. But Chicago has a little chance early afternoon. It's really this later afternoon evening where we stop the clock at 8 p.m. up to Milwaukee, down through central Illinois. That's the line that has the power from the actual cold front.
1: ABC News Chief Meteorologist Ginger Z. Language can oftentimes be a barrier between police and those on scene of a crime. Now one community has introduced something that may help.
6: In Renton, Washington, police officers have a new tool aimed at improving communication during encounters with those who don't speak English. This is what it sounds like.
7: Language set to Spanish.
8: Hello, I'm Officer Vanderhoek with the Renton Police. How can I help you?
6: Everybody Cam can now translate into 56 different languages. They're hoping to use it during the World Cup as it approaches Seattle. Sherry Preston, ABC News.
1: Kansas City Chiefs quarterback Patrick Mahomes has signed a reworked contract that's worth just over $500 million. The two-year deal makes him the first person in the NFL to sign a deal worth a half billion. His rookie contract in 2017 was a four-year $16.4 million deal. Michelle Franzen, ABC News.
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12: For Iran overnight, President Trump calling into Fox and Friends this morning to talk about it, saying, yeah, there's going to be more fireworks on display tonight because I'm kind of tired of waiting around for a deal.
13: Yeah, he heard Scott Robbins and David Van Camp say, I think we're going to have to hit him. So let's get it done.
14: Well, it's going to be bridge and power plant next. Is that next? And is
15: yeah, but I'd rather not do it, because once you do that, the people suffer. Mm-hmm. Like I heard you mentioning water. Water is really a devastating loss for them. I could do that in 1 minute. They knock out.
14: What is your message to the Iranian people?
15: But the problem is the people won't be able to drink water. I mean, you know, what are they going to do?
14: What is your message to the Iranian people? Mr. President, they now have the internet.
15: My message to the Iranian people is they're afraid. Because they have no guns, and the other side has guns. And they have a rally, and they get shot. They hung the wrestler and his two friends. They hung him from a crane, believe it or not. Violently, he's a very top wrestler. And they hung him. They've killed at least 40 to 50,000 people. And the people are afraid. You know, when you have a machine gun staring you in the face, or when you have four snipers on four different buildings shooting people in the head, it's hard to have a rally.
13: Well, yeah.
16: Well, that makes sense.
13: Yeah. There was a lot in that statement there.
16: Yeah.
13: Mm-hmm. I mean, the whole thing with the water. It sounds like he does care about people.
12: Well, I think that's sort of been... that has tracked throughout both of his terms as president.
16: I agree.
12: Where I think he really does weigh the human cost of war. Both for our soldiers and then anybody who becomes collateral damage amid the targets that we hit. I think that does keep him up at night. And
13: I wonder if he talked to Rubio about the water thing.
17: They put Marco on, and he's like this, and we were, I need water, help me, I need water, help.
13: Is this not the time for jokes? I'm getting the stare right now. Sorry, man, I'm just trying to have a little fun, a little levity with this.
12: But I think that's why he's been sort of dragging his feet, hoping that the Iranians come to the table with a sustainable deal. Because he's like, well, I don't want to do any of this stuff, but you know what? We're going to have to now.
13: Another question, because he was talking about that wrestler that was hung, is terrible. And he said he was hung violently.
16: Mm-hmm. Yeah.
13: Is there another way to do it gently?
18: James!
13: I understand. I'm just asking.
16: I pretty much think all hangings are violent.
13: It seems like it. Mm-hmm. Yeah. No, it's crazy.
16: They didn't pat the horse and hang him from a tree or anything.
13: Got it.
16: Right.
13: Okay.
16: But it was a crane.
13: Mm-hmm. Yeah. Yeah. Oh, it's vicious.
16: God. I mean, this is who we're dealing with.
13: But you get the feeling there are so many people in the United States that have no idea who Iran really is.
16: Well, I would have assumed history would have taught us with the Iran hostage crisis from...
13: Oh, you're Old Man River.
16: 1979.
13: Are you kidding me? People don't even know what that is.
16: I know I'm Old Man River. That's why I said it. History
13: under 40,
16: bears it out.
13: If you noticed, history not exactly being taught anymore.
16: No.
13: So, all right. We got that going on. Meanwhile, there's still talk out of Texas with the Carmelo Anthony verdict.
12: Yes.
13: And sentencing, and man, it's like one terrible take after another.
12: It really is. So Carmelo Anthony has been sentenced to 35 years in prison for murdering Austin Metcalf during a high school track meet. And his parents are out there now because they're trying to cash in on this as much as they possibly can. I don't think it's working all that well, but they're still trying. They did an interview with CBS Texas.
13: Okay.
18: My son is no murderer. My son didn't intend to hurt anyone. My son was defending himself.
13: Okay. He didn't intend to hurt anyone?
12: Mm-hmm.
16: And he stuck a knife in a guy's chest.
13: And killed him.
16: Yes.
13: Defending yourself means what? Fist? Pushing back?
16: What was
13: it's
16: it?
13: Not plunging a knife into somebody's chest.
16: Was no. there any need for defending yourself?
13: Exactly.
16: Yeah.
13: Okay, go on.
18: And that's what hurt so bad.
13: Oh, yeah.
19: We were delusional. We thought we was going to get a fair shake.
18: Everyone actually lied on the stand.
19: Everyone.
13: Everyone lied on the stand.
12: Everyone is lying, yes.
13: The black witnesses were lying.
12: Yes, according to the parents.
13: All right, okay. Now you understand why the kid did what he did.
12: Mm-hmm.
13: Sounds like a terrible upbringing.
16: I understand.
18: All of the witnesses' statements were inconsistent. All of them.
19: He was convicted when he walked out of the jail. If you looked at the news all last year, he was already convicted. If you look at it, it was already done.
13: Yeah.
19: There was no innocent until proven guilty. He was already guilty. They did a number on us.
13: Well, when you have that many witnesses to it,
12: yeah,
13: people pretty much figure. And especially when he said right afterwards, I did it.
12: Yes.
16: Yeah. I understand parents being grief-stricken. I get that.
13: I do, too.
16: You know, I do. I understand. You know, your son is going away for a long, long time.
13: Yep.
16: Because he murdered somebody.
13: Right.
16: That's what brings me back to reality. Like, well, I can understand the grief and I get it, you know, but then your kid killed somebody.
13: Yeah, I think a lot of people where in the past would say, I have some compassion there.
16: Yeah.
13: And for a lot of people, it's run out because they're tired of this kind of nonsense.
16: It's just
13: like, how about look in the mirror? I mean, somewhere at some point in time, you got to ask yourself, did I go wrong somewhere raising this kid?
12: Mm-hmm.
16: Well, we are led to believe right now that the prisons are just overflowing with innocent people.
13: Please.
16: That were railroaded.
13: Of course. It's the old line. Yeah. And reasonable people used to listen to those stories.
12: Yeah.
13: But so many times, and I'm not saying it never happens, but so many times, it's a load of BS.
16: Yeah.
13: And then it's just, you know, someone crying wolf again.
16: Well, it's the accountability issue.
13: Yeah. Dude, this case was so clear cut. And it was from the beginning.
16: Yeah.
13: And you still had the race hustlers try to make this about race.
12: Oh, for sure.
13: And it didn't work. And so what do we get now? Oh, all the whining and crying, and we were railroaded, and it's racism. And the good news is there are a whole lot of people that used to listen to that are just ignoring it. Like, yeah, whatever.
12: Yeah.
16: I have a question. What kind of defense did he mount? I mean, was this a person, one of those public defenders?
12: No, actually, the guy, I got that wrong. The guy had been a public defender, but he's a private attorney.
16: For $670,000, yeah. I would have thought you would have gotten...
13: Well, they came out and said it wasn't just for the defense. It was also trying to relocate themselves because of all the death threats.
12: Yeah. I'm sure. Yeah, okay.
16: Mm-hmm.
12: Yeah, meanwhile, it's like Austin Metcalf's family has been... they've been swatted multiple times.
16: Multiple times.
13: Oh, yeah. Yes, I mean, there's so many parts of it that are disgusting. I know we were going to get to some other stuff. I got to play you. Dude, this blew me away. And if you haven't heard it, oh my gosh. The attorney, Velma Anderson, have you heard this?
12: Mm-mm.
13: Roland Martin, he used to be on CNN. He's got a YouTube show.
12: Yeah, that guy.
13: She's on that show. Listen to this take. Wow.
20: First and foremost, the one thing that I would ask for people to do at this moment is pray for the Anthony family, because they have been legally lynched for the last year. And more so by this slaughterhouse of a courthouse, as well as the family of the Metcalfs. So,
13: yeah, listen to this,
20: the
13: man.
20: The energy right now is their white supremacy. They have shown up to be the pigs that they display with hate.
13: Again, this is an attorney. Talking about the Metcalfs this way, okay?
20: They are celebrating the loss of life and the loss of freedom.
13: She's talking about Carmelo Anthony. It's like there's no self-awareness here at all.
12: Yeah, their son is dead, and I would say that the father at least has gone out of his way to try, anytime he's been interviewed, to say, look, this is not about race. This is about right and wrong. I don't want anybody to make this about race. It's not about that. It's about the fact that this guy stabbed my son in the heart and killed him.
13: Of course. And she goes on.
20: So that's the energy. We have a devastated family who didn't know that they was going to have to let their son go back into a holdover because we have an overzealous prosecutor who lied throughout this trial, who put on liars as witnesses in order to be a saving grace for the white community so that they can win an election.
13: Dude, that is
16: holy cow.
13: Egregious cases of race hustling I've ever heard.
12: That's just alternate universe.
0: Totally.
12: Wow.
0: Yes. Yeah. Thought I might get that reaction from you fellas.
16: I'm stunned.
0: I heard it. I was
16: stunned.
0: Blown away.
16: I'm going to sit here and I'm trying to just digest what just happened.
0: Yeah.
16: That's nuts.
0: Yes. Okay. I don't think too many people believe it, but it's still
16: out there.
0: I don't
16: know, man. Enough will.
0: Oh, yeah. Because it's all grievance. Mm-hmm. Some people have been told since they were born, everybody's against you, and basically you can do no wrong. And if you do wrong and somebody tries to hold you accountable, then they're racist.
13: It's bonkers.
16: It's bonkers.
0: Yes. What was bonkers was last night's NBA game.
16: Gosh.
0: The greatest comeback in NBA Finals history, and honestly, the Spurs should never have let it happen.
16: No.
0: I mean, they certainly had a big part to play in that. Oh, my goodness. Mm-hmm. And then after the game, did you see the video of the fans throwing stuff at Wimby?
16: No.
0: Getting off the bus?
12: Yeah, someone threw an egg at him.
0: Yeah. Best city in the world is New York, huh?
12: New York has a brand.
0: Oh,
12: that's what they say, yeah.
16: Greatest fans ever.
12: I'll tell you who woke up really happy to find out about that news, though, is everybody who was on that Atlanta Falcons team. Like, okay, we're off the hook now.
0: Yeah, as far as a collapse goes?
12: Yes.
0: And what are you doing shooting with under 12 seconds? You got possession.
16: Unbelievable.
0: Aaron Fox.
16: I'm yelling at
0: the TV.
16: Hold
0: on to the ball.
16: Just pull the ball out.
0: What are you doing?
16: You're going to win this game. And what are you cranking up? 0 for 8 from three-point range.
0: Oh, my gosh. Yeah.
16: Just clanking balls and gah! Wait.
0: And in the next credit, I mean, Brunson was great. And I mean,
16: they beat him. Goodness. You know,
0: at the same time, you let him back in.
16: Unbelievable.
0: But the one thing about if the Spurs can win at home and there is a game six in New York, you can bet on some rioting afterwards. Mm-hmm. Win or lose. Because if they lose, we know, well, they riot. If they win the whole thing, holy smokes.
12: Yeah.
0: What will that be like?
16: Well,
0: yeah.
16: There'll be peaceful riots. You know, there's a difference.
0: Saw your girl, Taylor Swift. She was on the TV a lot
16: last
0: night.
16: How embarrassing was that? I mean, you're 35 years old. What are you doing?
0: She's going to be 37 later this year.
16: Yeah. You got your Stevie Nicks shirt on.
0: Yeah.
16: And the Nickelback.
0: Yeah.
16: Come on.
0: And I thought you were a Taylor Swift fan.
16: I was never a Taylor Swift fan. I said I appreciated some of the things she
0: did.
16: Hold on.
12: I'm all in. I'm a Swiftie. Yes.
0: A Swiftie. I'm all in.
16: I was drinking then or something.
0: You were not drinking. You were stone sober. Oh, by the way, after the game, Jerry Seinfeld, you hear that?
16: Yeah.
0: This is so funny, dude.
21: Hey, Seinfeld, what up? Can we get a free pasta? Can we get a free pasta? Come on, give us one free pasta.
22: It doesn't exist.
12: He just walks away.
0: Yep, that's it.
16: I hate these guys that are doing this now. This ambush crap.
0: Oh, yeah.
16: For their clicks.
0: Just free Palestine.
16: You know.
0: Yeah, after this guy is like the greatest comeback for his team or whatever, and you're dealing with that.
16: Yeah, I got to deal with this clown after the game.
0: Exactly. Boy, is there some anger in Ireland. Wow, that's a story we got to get into. And the five stories we're watching today coming right up.

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12: 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And now, the winds are picking up. Wait, we're getting reports it's jumped the street. 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They're being told, everyone head for the lake. This is spreading faster than anyone expected. 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The sky is glowing. There's embers falling like rain. 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

0: Markley, Van Camp, and Robbins Show. Jamie Markley, David Van Camp, Scott Robbins, and the five stories we're watching today.
1: One, two, Acting Attorney General Todd Blanche, number five, announced the indictment of three alleged illegal aliens who participated in a large-scale human smuggling operation that brought more than a dozen children into the United States.
0: That never happens. That's a right-wing conspiracy, David.
2: Insane.
1: Yeah. Number four, the Cleveland Clinic Foundation has agreed to stop providing gender-related medical treatments to minors, that's child sex changes, and commit $2 million for detransition treatment. This comes as the DOJ is investigating their practices.
0: Good.
1: Number three, the Department of Housing and Urban Development, meanwhile, is cutting off funding to the Los Angeles agency responsible for managing homeless outreach, accusing it of, quote, obvious fraud and wanton mismanagement. Number two, the bond.
2: Not just any mismanagement, mind you.
1: Yeah.
2: Wanton.
1: Yeah.
0: Well, all the money, and the problem gets worse and worse.
1: Yeah. And they're not, you know, they're paying their bills late. They're not keeping track of who's getting hired. There's nepotism. I mean, it's a mess. Number two, the bombing of Iran resumed overnight with President Trump saying even more is on the way today. And number one, the president saying in the not too distant future, we will be taking Karg Island and other oil infrastructure points and assume total control of their oil and gas markets. He did say on the bright side, hey, it worked out for Venezuela pretty well. Come on, Iran. Let's make money together.
2: Man. Okay.
1: Dang. 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Right now, GhostBed is giving our audience an extra 10% off. 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
3: This is kind of a wild story. Intel, their chip factory in Oregon, AI chips, they're very sensitive. So much so that deodorant is strictly forbidden at the chip facility. It gets warm, guess what?
1: It's
3: been pretty stinky.
1: Pretty stinky, yeah.
3: Yeah.
2: It's like a Lenny Kravitz trailer.
3: That reference is from a mutual friend of ours that worked at Virgin Records back in the day and was on the road with Lenny Kravitz during his, was that the Rasta phase? Mm-hmm. Whatever it was, he wouldn't shower for weeks at a time.
2: Yeah, he was stinky.
3: Yeah. And she thought he was very attractive. There was no doubt about that. But she was always floored by the amount of women that would always be flocking around him. And she was like, and he stinks.
2: Yeah.
3: I mean, he just stunk.
2: Yeah.
3: He's
1: funky in every possible way.
3: Very much so.
2: Oh, boy.
3: But anyway, it's kind of wild saying that a tiny little speck of anything can cause a defect, which would destroy the chip.
2: Wow.
3: So don't even be wearing deodorant inside the factory.
2: Mm.
3: Like, okay. One, for a lot of guys, they probably wouldn't care. Yeah. You're trying to bring women in there?
2: You've got to work with other guys. Stink.
3: Yeah. Oh, speaking of technology, did you see the story about the woman that accidentally swallowed her AirPod and then posted updates until it passed on TikTok?
1: Anything for clicks, man.
3: It is, man. Yes. She called poison control saying, hey, I swallowed this AirPod. They're like, well, best thing you can do is just wait for it to pass.
2: Oof.
3: And if you're really experiencing pain, go to urgent care. But then she just kept posting the updates, and people were following along. But she kept feeling messed up, so she finally went and got the x-ray. And, is the Markley, Van Camp, and Robbins Show.
2: Was it still working?
3: Not that I know of.
2: That'd be interesting.
3: Yeah, if you were still playing some sort of music.
2: What? Your tunes?
3: So you could take a call with it or whatever.
1: What? Well, wasn't there a story about a lady who dropped her iPhone in a, like, porta-potty or something, and they got it out? Which, I don't know why you get it. It's like, listen, just bite the bullet and get a new one. But it worked.
3: Wow.
1: Like, she got it out, and it still was functional. I was like, somebody needs to call Apple right now and make that lady, like, the face of the franchise.
3: No kidding. Well, apparently with this AirPod, it passed, but she never saw it. She was looking for it.
2: Ugh. For what reason? To use it again?
3: I don't know. It just may be.
1: Make sure it's out.
2: The trip that thing's been on, I want no part of it.
3: Yeah. Oh, the anger in Ireland we got to get to. A quote from Trump and around a What's Your Story all on the way.

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14: 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Mainly sunny skies today with a high of 94. Winds out of the southwest 10 to 20 miles an hour. Storms likely tonight. Lows dip down to about 64. Cloudy skies expected. Mainly sunny tomorrow. High of 86. 85 Saturday with thunderstorms likely. 79 Sunday. Storms continue. I'm staff meteorologist Derek Height. Currently 86.

0: The Markley, Van Camp, and Robin Show. I'm Jamie Markley, the Gen Xer. David Van Camp is the millennial. And the sexy baby boomer, that's Scott Robbins. Mm-hmm. Okay, so Trump is saying the Kurds let us down.
1: Yeah, he called into Fox and Friends this morning to give an update on Iran as strikes are resuming. And claimed that we gave weapons to the Kurds to fight against Iran, but they didn't really do anything, apparently.
0: Oh,
2: Well, we actually sent them weapons, and we were very disappointed by the Kurds, to be honest with you. The Kurds let us down. I disagreed with the decision. You know, I was saying, no, I don't believe they'll deliver them. I think they kept them for themselves. I think it's a disgrace. But I'll remember that, Kurds. I'll remember that. But they have some guns, but, you know, they don't have the weapons. Look, even if they had some, they're petrified.
0: Yeah. Mm-hmm. Heard that many times.
1: Oh, yeah.
3: I'm not forgetting, Kurds.
1: Nope.
3: Hear me?
0: Oh, I don't doubt that for a second.
3: No.
0: He doesn't forget stuff like that.
1: No, he does not.
0: No.
3: He's a grudge holder.
0: So where do you think it's going to go? Karg Island? Is that next?
1: We'll see. I think there's probably...

0: probably going to be a lot of fireworks here over the next couple of days, and then we'll see if Iran is going to come to the table. I don't think they will, but...
1: I wouldn't be surprised if Karg Island's in play in the next week.
2: We take over Karg Island?
1: Would not be surprised.
2: Build a Trump hotel on it?
0: Golf course.
1: It'll be gold.
0: Yeah.
1: Oh, goodness.
2: Oh, golf course, yeah.
1: Yeah. Well, you see what's going on in Ireland. I mean, it's been mass
2: terrible
1: migration, and people are very upset for a number of different reasons. Like, all these rural areas just overtaken where people have lost their culture. And saying it's gone to the third world where people don't know rules.
0: Yeah.
1: There are no rules.
2: Mm-hmm.
1: And now, like, excuses are being made for criminal activity. And you've heard all about the raping of women all through the UK. And what happened the other day where you've got this migrant from Sudan that nearly beheads this guy from Ireland. And that was, like, the tipping point for some people.
0: Oh, yeah.
1: And then it was... You know, the black hoods and going through setting fires, families out of their homes, you know, migrants that were there. And it's been widespread as far as condemnation. Like, there's nothing that justifies this. But a lot of people are also saying, but you understand, some people feel like they don't have a choice.
2: Mm-hmm.
1: And to that, I happen to see, like, this one dude has like a morning TV show, Jeremy Kyle, the Jeremy Kyle Breakfast Show. And even him going out there, like, he thinking he might get fired, but he's just going to say it.
3: I will never condone what I saw in Belfast last night, but until they drag me from this studio, I am not going to sit here and say I don't understand the revulsion. I do. I get people's anger. Hard-working, law-abiding, normal, everyday people who are increasingly thinking... What the hell? Not only economically am I screwed, not only socially am I screwed, but now I have to look over my shoulder.
1: Yeah. All the time.
2: And then hell of a way to go through life.
0: Well, and I think the one of the reasons why this is boiling over is not only because of the crime, but also because if you say anything about it or tweet about it, the government might come to your house and arrest you.
1: Yes.
0: That just compounds the frustration. It's like you're not allowed to say anything about it.
1: Exactly. And then you have this Irish First Minister, Michelle O'Neill, looks the part, attractive enough woman.
2: Mm-hmm.
1: But she's one that's full of nonsense.
4: Fake news, and on the day that's in it, totally inappropriate. I don't know any country that has open borders. I believe in an immigration system that is fair and managed and enforceable and compassionate and human rights compliant. But
1: human rights compliant.
2: They do this all the time. The compassionate thing.
1: Yes, I'm for borders. Really?
2: Right. Yeah.
1: Really? These people are vetted? No, they're not.
4: But that is not the debate for today. The debate today is about our society, about our inclusive society, our welcoming society.
1: Our inclusive and welcoming society.
2: Yeah, that's code. It's terrible.
1: So just allow your... Yeah. Culture to change, and you can do nothing about it.
2: If you disagree with it, you know what you are.
1: Racist!
2: Of course.
1: Yes.
2: Yeah, and you don't want to be a racist.
1: No.
2: You don't want to be labeled a racist.
1: Or xenophobic.
2: Hey, I'll tell you something, folks. It doesn't mean anything anymore. All it means is you disagree with me.
1: Yes.
2: That's all it means.
1: Yeah.
2: It's got nothing to do with how you are or who you are or what you think.
1: No.
2: It's got nothing to do with that.
1: No.
2: You disagree with open borders. You disagree with this kind of thing, but that's how they label you. That's how they keep you in a box. They
1: agree.
2: Keep you right over here in this little box of racists over here.
1: Sure.
2: You don't want to be part of that. Well, okay, get along, but then all of a sudden you're swallowed up by it.
1: Well, that's why people are revolting. This dude calls in to... You know, some show, he's a...
5: They're not listening. The political class are not listening. These people who are coming over here illegally, they're rapists, terrorists. They're coming over here. It's literally like putting a wolf in a sheep field. You are giving them a target-rich environment. You haven't vetted them. You've done nothing. All you've done is dump them in a place where they can wreak havoc. Where they come from, guess what? There's no law. If they can do whatever they like, well, guess what? What goes around comes around. And I think the political class have got a very, very, very big smack on the nose coming.
1: Yeah. Yeah.
2: I like the way you described that.
1: Yep.
2: Very people, big smack on the nose coming.
1: Yeah. Mm-hmm. People, no doubt people have had it.
2: I agree.
1: Yeah. All right. Time to move on. We do this a couple of times a day. go around the table. It may not be the biggest story out there, but it caught your attention. David, today, what's your story?
0: Act Blue, this is the liberal fundraising clearinghouse that is used by the Democrat Party, and they're facing a ton of legal trouble for violating campaign finance laws, including making it easy to anonymously donate money from overseas entities.
1: It's unreal.
0: Yeah, I mean, the gift card scam was the best, because people tested this out, where you could actually buy one of those prepaid Visa cards and donate. And you just put in fake information, and they would take it. Can't do that. Yeah.
2: That's what swindlers and criminals do.
0: Yeah. The CEO was testifying yesterday, and she pleaded the fifth for every question, including this one, which was just really funny, from Representative Barry Loudermilk.
1: Okay. Roll it.
6: I want to make sure I'm respectful. Is it Ms. Jones or Ms. Wallace Jones?
7: On the advice of counsel, I respectfully decline to answer the question pursuant to my Fifth Amendment rights under the Constitution.
6: Okay. Wow. Okay. Didn't expect that one.
0: And certainly you have a right to not incriminate yourself, but I didn't realize that identifying yourself by name would be incriminating.
1: Yes.
0: Wow.
1: That is something, man.
2: Frustrating to watch that thing, because that was the answer to every question.
0: Yes.
2: Yeah. Everyone.
1: And you watched it?
2: I watched enough to know I can't watch this anymore.
1: Yeah.
2: Yeah.
1: All I hear, too, when I hear that is Chappelle. Plead the visit. I can't do it justice, but man, it makes me laugh. All right, Scotty, what do you got for your story?
2: Constitution.
1: Yes. Very good, David.
2: Ilhan Omar had some very nasty remarks about Nancy Mace losing her primary.
1: Yeah.
2: Nancy Mace, by the way, has now responded. Ilhan said, "One-way ticket to where you came from with your name on it, Nancy." Nancy says, "Say what you want about me, but I would never marry my brother." Which I thought was good. And you know, the thing is, then you got people going, "Ilhan, you ought to go after her for that." Ilhan Omar's not going to go after her for that, because she'd have discovery.
1: Exactly.
2: And she doesn't want discovery.
1: No. Nope.
2: I like the lack of self-awareness. You go back to where you came from.
1: Yeah, no kidding.
2: Okay, all right.
8: People did something?
1: Of course they did.
2: Yes, they did.
1: For my story, I just happened to see this. It was a fun little piece about this mom, Allie Hynek, that wrote about her kids wanting a smartphone. She's got four kids, her and her husband. And she had told them, no smartphones till they're 17. You know, because they're aware of the negative impacts of smartphones.
2: Mm-hmm.
1: So they discussed it with the kids and said, you know, we can get other things if you want. Might be like a brick phone, you know, one of the old ones. But we're going to go back in time a little bit. So she went and found a stereo boombox. And I happened to see the picture of it. I had the exact same one. It's hilarious. Said it had a CD and tape player. And all of a sudden, her kids were like, okay, so this is how I have to listen to music. And they're like, yes. They started making mixtapes.
0: Awesome.
2: Wow.
1: I'm like, this is fantastic, because that takes a little work. It takes a little effort, and it takes a little thought.
2: Mm-hmm.
1: You've often made fun of the mixtape, especially David.
0: Well, it's weird, because I work with two people, you and mm-hmm. our buddy Sean Rima, who have both given me, as grown men, mixtapes. That's odd to me. Yes.
1: I think Sean and I were trying to help you. Because we had musical conversations like, here, have this. This is a gift. This will help you. Here's all of the Van Halen cuts you probably don't know, but should.
0: That was like one of the first things he did after I met him. He's like, here you go. Here's a mixtape. Get to know me. Okay.
1: Yeah. Well, if we're going to be working together,
2: I've seen what you've listened to. Too.
1: Yeah.
2: From Mr. Markley.
1: You appreciate him.
2: I do.
1: Now it's like on an Apple thing, but I'll send you a playlist.
2: Yeah, I'll get a playlist.
1: Because you're like, there is no music out there. There's no new stuff.
2: I'm like, you'll go, yes, there is. You just have to dig around and find it.
1: You got
2: to
1: find it. But anyway, so these kids are making these mixtapes, and now the 10-year-old wants a Walkman.
2: Oh, gosh.
1: And then I'm like, hold on a second, because they had seen Guardians of the Galaxy.
2: Mm-hmm.
1: They had a Walkman in it. And so now they're going to thrift stores looking for cassettes. And I've also heard, and we've talked about it, that cassettes have made a comeback with Gen Z, which is just kind of wild.
2: Mm-hmm.
1: But yeah, this is kind of fun for the entire family.
2: I had a box of them at home.
1: Of cassettes?
2: Yeah.
1: Yeah.
2: In storage somewhere.
1: Now, with your cassettes, it's not just music cassettes. You probably have air checks of you talking on the radio.
2: I'm sure.
1: Doing your top 40.
2: I'm sure they're in there. Yeah.
1: Yeah. Oh, we could do an embarrassing day.
2: Oh, no, you wouldn't.
1: Yeah. I've got some stuff in this computer, but it's not coming out.
2: On the Two for Tuesdays, or?
1: No, it was different interviews.
2: Okay.
1: I think it was just different interviews that were done. And then going through a bunch of stuff, and it was the 30-year anniversary a year ago for my wife and I. And nice. She still had the first mixtape that I made her. David laughed at the title of the mixtape.
2: Has the ambiance changed over the musical styles over the years?
1: Well, I mean, it was still...
2: Does the 30-year one hold up?
1: Yeah, it was the summer that this song was big. It would have been 93. So the name of the mixtape was just So Effing Special.
2: Clever. Very clever.
1: Thank you. It seemed to work. We had a conversation, this was a couple of months ago. I'm like, with some of the songs, did you think there was any sort of message to them? She goes, well, there were some of those songs. I'm like, is he trying to tell me something here? Yeah. Like Matthew's Sweet Girlfriend?
2: Yeah.
1: Yeah, that was part of it. You know what I mean? You're trying to throw something in there like that.
2: Is that song that old? Wow.
1: Oh,
2: yes,
1: yeah.
2: Yes, it is.
1: It was, that one was even a little older. I think that was like, you know, 91?
2: Yeah.
1: Maybe. Something like that. You can hit Robbins up on Facebook. Don't undersell the crafting of the mixtape.
2: Well, I know the thought was put into it, I'm sure.
1: Oh, yeah, 100%.
2: Yeah.
1: Oh, yeah.
2: What worked well following that song, yeah.
1: You got to know it, right?
2: See the agony that you went through.
1: Yes. Who set fire to a rack of bras at Walmart? We got Nimrod's The News and a news update straight ahead.

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8: 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Turkey vultures have red heads, while black vultures have black heads. 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
3: 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Yes, Father's Day is coming up. 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
10: News update, David Van Camp.
11: Well, President Trump warning that the U.S. will seize Karg Island in the near future, is what he's saying on Truth Social.
10: All right. I didn't see that when I predicted that just a little while ago. I just heard other reports.
12: Yeah.
10: Wow, that's wild.
12: Tonight will be a wild night.
11: Well, that's what he's saying. Yeah, we're gonna take it. We're going to take their oil and gas infrastructure and manage it. And hey, guess what, Iran? That worked out pretty well for Venezuela. Everybody's making money. Stop with the whole jihadi crap and let's get rich.
10: There you go. They're not going to do it.
11: But no, they're not.
10: You know, we were just talking about mixtapes. I mentioned one from a long time ago that had Creep from Radiohead on it. Mm-hmm. Just out of curiosity, anyone ever heard the honky tonk cover of Creep from Radiohead?
11: I've heard a few different versions of it, but yeah. I don't know if I've heard this particular one.
10: I think it's kind of fun. I thought you would get a kick out of it. Okay. I wish I-

0: Okay.
1: Oh, for fun.
2: I wouldn't put that on the mixtape, though.
3: No.
2: All right, we got to get to Nimrod. Here we go.
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5: I love the poorly educated.
2: All right. Nimrod's in the News. We go to Washington, where police are still searching for this guy that allegedly set fire to a rack of bras inside a Walmart.
3: Bras?
2: Yeah. Believed to be a teenage boy, 16 to 18 years old. Gray t-shirt, says Wildcat on it. Okay. Seemed like a planned thing. He arrived in a white Cadillac Escalade, went directly to the woman's lingerie section, and set the fire.
3: Huh. Not a fan of them. He'd wish they would do without.
2: Well, you think this is some sort of free the nipple campaign or
3: possibly
2: something?
3: Possibly, yeah.
2: The people in the store saw it. Of course, you got to start rolling video on
3: sure.
2: it, you know?
7: You can't make this up. Look at this. I'm in Walmart in Ring. It's on the go. It's on fire. What is going on?
8: Why is the voice doing that?
2: I don't know. Maybe he's scared of fire. I'm not quite sure.
3: Smoke inhalation.
2: The whole Walmart had to be evacuated, then ventilated after the flames were extinguished. So they're on the lookout. We'll keep you updated, and that's Nimrod's in the News.

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8: From ABC News, I'm Michelle Franzen. At the Pentagon, sections remain on lockdown. Pentagon officials say hazmat teams are investigating what caused a sensor to alert for a potential hazardous air quality issue. ABC's Catherine Falders has details.
9: What we don't know is why the systems in the Pentagon detected an air quality issue that needed to necessitate these precautionary measures. They said they are working to determine its significance as the systems that they have in there, these detection systems, work to analyze exactly why they went off and what precisely they are detecting.
8: Multiple sources tell ABC News testing to rule out any false positives could take a few hours. Tensions between the U.S. and Iran escalating once again. President Trump posting on social media he could hit Iran very hard tonight if they don't make a deal. And in a phone interview with Fox and Friends, President Trump says his plans could include taking over the major Iranian oil hub, Harg Island, and says Iran wants to make a deal.
10: We can walk in there tomorrow. We could take soldiers. I don't want to have boots on the ground, but if I wanted to, we could put a small group of soldiers and take over the whole place. They're finished.
8: The war taking a toll on prices for oil, gas, and goods here at home, on the heels of the inflation report showing prices are at highs not seen in 3 years for consumers. The producer price index out today showing a jump 6.5% in May from the previous year. Vance Bolter, the man charged in the attacks against Democratic lawmakers in Minnesota last June, changed his plea today to guilty in his federal case. Bolter admitted he shot and killed Minnesota State Representative Melissa Hortman and also attempted to kill Senator John Hoffman and his wife Yvette. The couple who survived the attack were in federal court, according to the Minnesota Star Tribune. Bolter initially pleaded not guilty to 6 federal counts. You're listening to ABC News.
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8: Dario Amodei, the CEO of Anthropic, one of the biggest artificial intelligence companies in the world, once again sounding the alarm on the potential dangers of AI falling into the wrong hands. Speaking to ABC's Lindsay Davis after publishing a lengthy op-ed calling for stronger safeguards for AI-driven technology, Amodei acknowledges growing frustration from younger people, including students, who might not feel ready to embrace this type of technology just yet.
13: I think the justified anger comes from the fact that there are real risks to this technology. Now we're proposing stronger regulation of the technology. We're proposing giving the government the ability to, again, in a narrow way, block deployment of unsafe technology.
8: In Texas, near the Mexican border, a driver of an 18-wheeler involved in a pursuit near the border is in custody and now facing charges of human trafficking. The incident ending in a dramatic rescue.
14: At the checkpoint near Falfurrias, Texas, Border Patrol agents ordered a secondary inspection of a tractor-trailer rig after a canine indicated something suspicious, but the driver sped away. Officers deployed spikes, flattening the truck's tires, but it kept going and, running on its rims, caught fire before stopping.
15: Hey, let's get some fire extinguishers!
14: Body-worn cameras captured state troopers' desperate attempts to open the trailer.
15: Get him out!
14: 39 people, thought to be undocumented immigrants, were rescued from the burning trailer while the driver was arrested.
8: ABC's Jim Ryan, Michelle Franzen, ABC News.
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20: Van Camp, Scott Robbins.
21: Looks like patience has run out with the Trump administration. Yeah. And Trump in particular.
22: Concerning Iran.
23: Well, yes. Yeah, and you understand why, because he's trying to get some deal done, and then the Iranians are just doing what they've always done, which is delay, delay, delay.
21: Yep.
23: That's it. And so President Trump on Fox and Friends this morning said, hey, here's what's next. There's going to be more bombing tonight.
21: Yeah.
10: Yeah, there will be more bombing tonight. It'll be a bigger, more powerful. Don't forget, we've knocked out all of their anti-aircraft. They don't have any anti, they have nothing. I mean, they may get lucky with a shoulder weapon or something, but for the most part, you know, they have no defense.
24: What did the representative say in your phone
10: call?
24: They're
10: finished. Excuse me. They're finished. But the papers, the media refuses to write it. They're finished. We can walk in there tomorrow. We could take soldiers. I don't want to have boots on the ground, but if I wanted to, we could put a small group of soldiers and take over the whole place. They're finished.
21: Okay.
0: Yeah, nobody wants to see boots on the ground.
23: No. Well, no. He's basically saying, it's over. They just don't know it yet.
0: Yes.
21: Did he say that before?
23: Yeah, I think he has.
21: Okay. That's what I thought. I'm not trying to bring up a negative. I'm not trying to bring up a negative. I'm just trying to really gauge where we're at.
1: No, I know. I know. I know exactly. There's a fatigue factor, so you can cut it with a knife right now.
21: Yeah, like
1: I
21: close
1: can
21: to a deal.
1: It with people.
21: Yeah.
1: Conservative friends of mine, they're just done with the whole thing.
21: When he's saying begging to make a deal, he must be talking about the reasonable faction of Iran, not the ones with the guns.
23: Right.
21: But there needs to be a distinction made, I would think.
1: They might have some goats.
21: Maybe.
1: The reasonable people.
21: It could be.
1: We could have goat farms.
21: Maybe. Yeah! Okay. I don't know what's going on. But it seems like Karg Island's in play. And now he even said it on Truth Social.
23: Mm-hmm. Yes.
21: And that comes with a lot of risk. You've heard that many times before.
23: Sure. It would be a slog.
21: But you are, crippling them even more than they already are. So we'll see what happens.
1: And again, with rational, sane leaders of countries, this would be something.
23: Right.
1: This would be dramatic. He would be going, okay, we got it. We've got to get rid of the nukes. We got to stop this because our country is going to lose the whole thing.
21: Yeah, you'd be
1: they don't
21: crying,
1: think
21: Uncle.
1: That way.
21: No.
1: So it's very difficult to get inside the minds of these people because they're hell bent on destruction.
23: Well, for them, it's a higher cause. It's not.
21: Yes, 100%.
23: It's not about territory. It's not about treasure. It's not about making
1: money.
23: It's
1: about life.
23: It's about their. It's about their allegiance to God.
21: It's about their God. Yeah.
1: Whatever.
21: Yeah.
1: That's what sometimes it's hard to wrap our heads around here because of the rationality that goes with some decision making where we are concerned.
21: Mm-hmm.
1: We're not driven by just an ideology.
23: Yeah. You look at what happened with Venezuela. It's like we black bagged Maduro and all of a sudden the rest of his regime's like, all right, let's open up these oil fields. Let's make some money.
1: Exactly. Yeah.
21: Yeah.
23: Because for them, money does actually talk.
1: Yes.
21: Yeah. But for some of these people, if they get killed, then there's a reward waiting for them.
1: Yeah.
21: Then you're right, Scott. That is hard for people to wrap their heads around.
1: It's just we can't understand it, and that's the part I think, and that's why I think sometimes it was very naive to think that we could go in there like we did with Maduro, just get him and like David said, black bag him and go.
21: Yeah. And I don't know.
1: Because it wasn't that going to be like that.
21: I don't know that, the higher-ups really believed that or not.
1: Yeah. I don't know either.
21: It's one of those things that will come out in the books years from now.
1: Yeah. And again, you're dealing with like three factions of government. It's Stone Age stuff, but it's happening.
21: In the United States, it seems like this should be Stone Age stuff, but it's actually happening. And that is nearly 15,000 open child smuggling cases.
1: Yeah. So sad.
23: So Acting Attorney General Todd Blanche announced that there was an indictment of three illegal aliens who smuggled more than a dozen kids in the United States. He's talking about a lot of these people, and we've talked about it plenty of times. It's why you have nearly 500,000 missing kids.
21: Mm-hmm.
23: Because the Biden administration just said, okay, you got a sponsor? Okay, that sponsor has like 24 other kids? Oh, well, whatever, doesn't matter. Boom, here you go.
21: Exactly.
23: And so Todd Blanche was saying this is just still an ongoing investigation, not just with these three people who've been indicted, but because there are a lot more people who did exactly what they did under the Biden administration.
21: Oh, yeah, and it's big money.
3: This is one example, one indictment, but it is not unique. There are over 15,500 super sponsor cases that we have identified along with DHS. And again, these super sponsor cases are when somebody sponsors more than three children, unrelated, and they're unaccompanied minors that come in the United States.
21: Dude, and you think about these organizations that let this go.
23: Yeah.
21: Yet they won't let a Christian couple adopt.
23: Yeah.
21: It's insanity. And a lot of people in the United States don't even know that it's going on.
23: Mm-hmm.
21: It's part of the problem.
23: No, because...
21: Is this even going to get mentioned at Legacy Media?
23: This is the kind of thing that I've said before. I can't... Surely they're going to cover it. And I'm just not confident that they will.
21: Right.
23: Not anymore.
21: Because they're going to choose what news is and what they want their audience to see. And boy, that would reflect bad on the left. So we're not going to talk about it.
22: How can you leave this out? Yeah.
21: Because you're really not a news organization. You're propaganda.
22: Man.
21: Yeah, I know.
23: Let's complain about the reflecting pool in Washington, D.C., because that's what really most Americans care about.
21: Yeah. It is absolutely bonkers. We were talking about Ireland earlier and what's gone on there. It's mass migration, and people are frustrated for a number of different reasons. You've imported the third world to a lot of that country, and it's lawlessness. And, like, no rules for certain people, and it's sort of excused away.
22: And all your resources are being sucked up by these people.
21: Yes.
22: That you normally would benefit your people.
21: But just the amount of rapes that's happened in the last 10 to 15 years in these countries is crazy.
23: And a few months ago, the UK, there was a brutal, like in broad daylight, sexual assault, and they wouldn't release the footage of it because they said, well, it might incite racial violence.
21: Yeah.
23: Wait a minute.
21: Exactly. So they're talking about this on Fox and brought in Victor Davis Hanson from the Hoover Institute, who I didn't know was battling cancer.
22: Yeah.
21: And prayers for him, man.
22: Mm-hmm.
21: I'm glad to see he's up and around and still giving his wisdom out there. But this is what he had to say what was going on.
2: Well, it's a reminder that DEI, or racial chauvinism, ethnic chauvinism combined with open borders and mass immigration from illiberal societies is a recipe for disaster. And nobody condones the counter riots, but when you bring in people from antithetical cultures and you tell them upon arrival they don't have to acculturate, integrate, or assimilate, but they have grudges against their host because they feel that they're victimized, and you lavish social entitlements upon them and you make them exempt from any consequences of their illiberal behavior, then you get what we've seen there.
21: Yes. And you can see it starting here. Just look at the Somali fraud and how it's excused away. Just crazy. Then he goes on just about Ireland and the UK in general.
2: It's a society in disarray. It has no confidence in its civilization, its past, its traditions. And when it projects that image of apology and constant contextualization, we're sorry, you have legitimate complaints against us the moment you set foot in our country, then that magnanimity is not going to be reciprocated. It's going to be shown contempt as weak and waffling, and the immigrant then has no respect for the host.
21: Boy, isn't that the truth?
22: Mm-hmm. Yeah.
21: And again, and where are these people learning this? In the universities. In school, that's where it starts.
2: And the more that you lavish and apologize, the more emboldened they get. So you finally get to the absurd where a person's in the street beheading somebody and screaming to the effect that I'm beheading somebody, what are you going to do about it? And it was is ironic, but you almost felt nobody was going to do something about it until finally somebody did. But I think we're reaching a boiling point both in the United States and in Europe with this idea that Western civilization is toxic, white privilege, white supremacy, all this. It's been, as I said, three generations from the idea that special preference based on race to make up and atone for past discrimination would give us an equality of result, and it didn't.
21: No, it did not. That's the wise uncle right there, Victor Davis Hanson. I would say an American treasure.
22: Mm-hmm. Yeah. Well, I mean, he did it in a very flowery way, because he's a linguist.
21: Yes.
22: On top of that, but I mean, this is something we've thought in the back of our minds for a long, long time.
21: Of course,
22: this has got to stop.
21: Yeah,
22: you know, this has got to stop. And again, you go back just, you know, not that many years ago, decades ago, and when you came to this country, the assimilation was part of the pride process. You assimilated because you were prideful. You wanted to be a part of this great nation,
21: and everybody loved those stories.
22: Yes.
21: Yes.
22: Yeah. You know, or you say, well, my mom and dad couldn't speak the language. They made damn sure I could fluently.
21: Sure.
22: You know, and they picked up on it as they were here. But I mean, you know,
21: I think we've all talked about it too, when you see someone get citizenship
22: and
21: the celebration.
22: My God, it's the greatest thing ever. Yeah.
21: Awesome. Yes. See, that's nice that you have a nice thought. When I came in today, Robbins was out of his mind about all this new stuff. But I think what really brought a lot of it on was the way that game ended last night. You were like, that was so frustrating to watch.
22: It was.
21: Spurs Knicks, I know, because you could see it coming.
22: You could, and you just throughout felt the whole it second in half, the pit you of your see, stomach.
21: Yep.
22: Every three pointer that was clanking off the rim.
21: Yep.
22: And you shoot eight in a row and don't get any of them. All of a sudden, the 29-point lead is gone.
21: And all of a sudden, you turned on Taylor Swift because you used to be a Swiftie.
22: Okay, well.
21: Well, you said it.
4: I'm all in. I'm a Swiftie.
21: Remember that?
22: Yeah, that was a mistake on my part. I'd like to take that one back. I didn't know it was going to be immortalized. But, it is.
21: But boy, there were some people not happy with her last night.
22: Oh, well, no. The whole, what are you, a teenager? What, 18, 12? Yeah, I don't know.
21: Why do you say that?
22: Because of all the dancing and all the, you know, her and the girls, her and her best friends. Like a slumber party broke loose. And they had their cute little T-shirts on. Stevie Nicks.
21: Yeah.
22: K-N-I-C-K-S. Well, Nickelback. Come on.
21: I know.
22: What's wrong with
21: you? I know. It was something because, like, my daughter has nothing against Taylor Swift. And this was in the family group chat. Bro, if I see Taylor Swift on my TV one more time.
22: Yeah. It was.
21: She'd had it.
22: But it was that, you know, goofy high-fiving and hugging each other. And
21: well, the Knicks radio team not having it either.
4: No, they.
22: Oh, really?
4: I think no. This was a. They didn't realize that the mics were on.
22: Uh-oh.
4: And they're talking about, like, basically one person says, hey, I think that's Taylor Swift down there. And the play-by-play guy's like, really? I don't know if I believe you. And then one of the commentators, she was just like, get out of here. It's awesome.
21: Oh, yeah.
5: I don't know if
6: wow.
5: I believe you.
6: Wow, man. Look at Tyler go.
5: You don't even wife. Know where you're looking. Wife.
6: Yeah, sure.
21: Yeah.
6: She's not a
5: I'm
6: Knicks fan.
5: Right
6: get
5: now.
6: Out of here, girl.
21: Not a Knicks fan. Get out of here, girl.
22: She kind of is a Knicks fan. She has been going to Knicks games since she was a little kid.
21: So you're back in.
4: I'm all in. I'm a Swiftie.
21: You're no, defending no, her again.
22: Just saying, I thought the same thing.
21: Got it.
22: And I did a little research. Yeah, she is, kind of, sort
21: okay,
22: of.
21: Okay, yeah.
22: Probably right. More of a Knicks fan than a lot of them that were sitting there. Kylie Jenner. Which Jenner was that? Well, with a K? I don't know which one it was.
21: All the Swiftie people, they were going after that broadcaster. Got to watch out for that.
22: Fine. Whatever.
21: Carmelo Anthony, a victim of white supremacy. Oh, that take.
22: Oh.
21: And the five stories we're watching today, straight ahead.

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0: Markley, Van Camp, and Robbins Show. Jamie Markley, David Van Camp, Scott Robbins, and now the five stories we're watching today.
1: One, two, three, four, five.
2: Hey, number five, Acting Attorney General Todd Blanche announced today the indictment of three illegal aliens who participated in a large-scale human smuggling operation that brought more than a dozen children into the United States. Number four, the Cleveland Clinic Foundation has agreed to stop providing gender-related medical treatments to minors, like hormone therapy and the sex changes. They're not doing that anymore because the DOJ is investigating them, and they're also committing $2 million for detransition treatment. Number three, the Department of Housing and Urban Development is cutting off funding to the Los Angeles agency responsible for managing homelessness responses, and they accuse it of obvious fraud and wanton mismanagement. Number two, the bombing of Iran resumed overnight, with President Trump saying even more is on the way today. And then number one on Truth Social, the president says, in the not-too-distant future, we will be taking Karg Island and other oil infrastructure points in Iran and assume total control of their oil and gas markets. Those are the top five stories that we're keeping an eye on today. 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
3: Sometimes there's debates online, you know, sort of silly stories.
4: Mm-hmm.
3: But they're fun to just kick around a little bit. There's a boyfriend, apparently, that wants to delay a pregnancy. And the girlfriend, I don't know about marriage, but they're talking about having a baby, but wants to delay it so his girl can ride roller coasters with him. He got a trip planned.
4: Very well. He's mature enough to be a dad.
3: This woman says she and her boyfriend have been trying to have kids, but now he wants to delay the pregnancy until after they go to the amusement park. It's like, well, we're going to do this roller coaster thing. Said they planning to go because they shared a special moment there 3 years ago, felt it would be meaningful to go back, but she's not cool with pausing their attempts to conceive just so she's available to ride the roller coasters. And so now the whole thing's gone viral. Where do you stand on that one?
2: I need to know how long they've been planning this trip. How expensive is it?
3: Yeah.
2: And if this is like your last hurrah before pregnancy and then having kids, maybe it would be worth just press and pause for a couple months.
3: I'm kind of with you on that. You think it's silly, Scott?
4: Conceive on the roller coaster.
3: Oh, that'll go viral.
4: That's a memorable way. What a story you've got to tell.
3: I don't know how that's even possible.
4: Anything in that world's possible, sir.
2: Where there's a will, there's a way. Yeah,
4: absolutely. Yeah.
3: You've heard of Cedar Point.
4: Yeah.
3: Northern Ohio.
4: Yeah.
3: It's like a lot of people think that is like the roller coaster gap. That's where the best are.
4: Oh, yeah.
3: And my wife and I had planned trip late summer, 98, and it was late July. She found out she was pregnant.
4: And that's not with that.
3: We never did go.
4: But they had like a G-force on that thing?
3: Something.
4: I mean, it's like there's...
3: This is the Markley, Van Camp, and Robin show.
4: You're pinned against the back of it?
3: Well, there's a bunch of them.
4: Yeah.
3: At Cedar Point. I still have never been.
4: Yep. I haven't either. I have no interest in that sort of thing.
3: Yeah, that's something else I can tell my oldest daughter. That was another dream you killed.
4: By the way, Dad.
3: She knows I'm kidding. She knows I'm kidding. Biggest story today, David.
2: Biggest story of the day.
4: Yeah, wow.
2: You're renouncing your oldest God, your firstborn, because you couldn't go ride roller coasters.
3: Do you know how good life was before you came along?
2: I used to have money.
3: No.
2: He used to get sleep.
4: He doesn't mean that.
3: Not at all. I've told her. There's no one that changed my life more than that person, my oldest daughter.
4: For the good.
3: Yeah, absolutely, 100%. Oh, we got to get to Carmelo Anthony being a victim of white supremacy, and what's your story coming up?

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4: Here's a look at your weather forecast, powered by weatherology.com. Daytime highs approaching 94 this afternoon, under mainly sunny skies, southwesterly winds 10 to 20 miles an hour. Thunderstorms likely tonight, lows level off around 64, cloudy skies expected. Mainly sunny skies tomorrow, high temperatures reach up to 86. I'm staff meteorologist Derek Height. Right now, it's 88 degrees.

0: The Markley, Van Camp, and Robbins Show. Jamie Markley, David Van Camp, Scott Robbins. Mm-hmm. Okay, so Carmelo Anthony, the verdict, guilty of murder, 35 years behind bars.
1: Yeah.
0: A victim of white supremacy. According to attorney Velma Anderson, who is on Roland Martin's show. He's got one on YouTube. He used to be at CNN. And this is part of what she said.
2: First and foremost, the one thing that I would ask for people to do at this moment is pray for the Anthony family, because they have been legally lynched for the last year. Mm-hmm. And more so by...
0: Don't pray for the Metcalf family, who actually lost their son, their twin brother.
1: Mm-hmm.
0: No, the real victims here, the Anthony family. Yep. Yes.
2: More so by this slaughterhouse of a courthouse, as well as the family of the Metcalfs. So the energy right now is very white supremacy. They have shown up to be the pigs that they display with hate.
0: With hate.
1: How can you say that?
0: For mourning the murder of their son and brother?
1: Yeah. They've been more gracious than I ever could be.
0: A lot of people have said that.
1: In a similar situation.
0: Yes. I don't disagree.
2: They are celebrating the loss of life and the loss of freedom.
0: That statement right there. He's dead. He's never coming back.
1: Right. Mm-hmm.
0: How dumb are you?
2: So that's the energy. We have a devastated

0: family who didn't know that they was going to have to let their son go back into a holdover because we have an overzealous prosecutor who lied throughout this trial, who put on liars as witnesses in order to be
1: all the black witnesses, liars, apparently,
0: a saving grace for the white community.
1: Yeah.
0: So that they can win an election.
1: Yeah. Okay.
2: What?
1: I don't know.
3: Win an election.
2: He stabbed another kid in the heart.
1: Yeah.
2: Damn, man.
1: But they got a narrative.
3: And apparently, Carmelo was the only one telling the truth.
1: Yes.
3: Everybody else was lying.
1: Yeah.
3: They ganged up on him.
1: Everyone in the tent.
3: Yeah, because this guy was such a danger. Yeah, okay.
1: Yep.
3: Get
1: so you have that. Now, you had a clip from Jemele Hill.
4: Yeah. I thought this was interesting. So she has her own podcast, of course, and she used to be a sports commentator and then has gone all in on left-wing and racial grievance commentating.
1: Yes.
4: I thought this was kind of interesting, though, because even though the podcast for an hour and a half, and I watched most of it because I was intrigued by what she was actually saying. Now, a lot of it was still couched in the, you know, racial grievances. Oh, yeah, the system is all against black people all the time and blah, blah, blah. But there is a moment of clarity, and it's almost like she was laying it on thick on the grievance politics side of it about the overall system to sort of blunt the actual truth that she was going to tell her audience about Carmelo Anthony and the murder and how everything kind of came together that day at that track meet.
1: Okay. Roll it.
5: Let this be a lesson to us, especially to teach our young black boys, because we have definitely seen this in our community where the slightest of things has touched off something that can't be reversed. So we need to be having conversation with our young black boys about emotional regulation and decision making and discernment and wisdom. And those are not easy conversations to have in a world that sees them the way that they do, but we have to have them to save them, to preserve them.
1: Oh, my gosh.
4: Yeah. Of course, you have to have that little piece in there, right?
3: But, yeah, that can't,
4: but she's telling the truth, and I would say that for most young men.
1: Of course.
4: You always have to have that conversation, because none of us who are of the male persuasion can look back at, let's just pick an age range, 15 to 25. Do you think you consistently made great decisions all the time?
1: Awful decisions.
4: Right.
1: Impulse control, not great.
4: No. And that's the job of parents to teach that. And particularly, and I know I was just kind of floored that she said it, when you look at a lot of young men coming up in the black community, you see this in Chicago, you see this in New York, you see this in every major city in these communities where, there is a problem with getting disrespected.
1: You just saw it at Hershey Park,
4: and
1: the Pennsylvania amusement park.
4: Yeah.
1: Yeah, someone got disrespected, and then it's like a fight with 50 people.
3: Right.
1: Yeah, more than 50 youth charged over a massive brawl at the sweetest place on earth, Hershey Park.
4: Yeah.
1: Yes.
3: It was interesting that you mentioned that, because I read a piece today about how roller rinks, malls, places where kids used to congregate are not allowing it to happen anymore. They just said, no, you can't do it. You
4: under
3: have to be accompanied
4: 18.
3: By an adult. Yeah.
1: Yeah.
3: You come here.
1: And because who wants to go there?
3: The gist of the article was, you tell these kids they need to get off their phones and get out and do stuff, and you want to let them go out and do stuff. Well, it's because they steal. It's because they fight. It's because it's hostile. No, that's why.
1: Yeah, there are no customers that want to go.
4: What was it? There was a big arcade that opened up in a mall. And what was it like? 3 weeks later, they had to have, if you're under the age of 18, you got to be accompanied by an adult because someone was bringing a gun. And
1: we
4: there
1: all
4: were
1: predicted
4: fights
1: it.
4: Happening.
1: Yes.
4: Yeah. And the place was called Round One, and the joke was Round One in the Chamber.
1: Yes.
4: Because a
1: yes.
4: bunch of people showed up with scores to settle from outside of the mall, from school or whatever, and they're going to go and fight. And I think it's true. There are, and forget race for a moment here. I mean, there are too many young men in the ground or in prison because nobody taught them it's okay to just walk away.
1: That's right. Well, dude, the other problem, as Jemele Hill is saying, we got to teach, you know, our young black boys. You see video after video after video of parents that are just as bad as the kids.
3: Mm-hmm. Well, it's a learned behavior.
1: Exactly.
3: Yeah.
1: I mean, it's not like you've got these great parents and these kids are just going rogue. Now, that happens every once in a while, but no, it's a whole culture of freaking stupidity.
3: I do believe hell is frozen over. We agree with Jamal Hill today.
1: Partly.
3: Yes. Yeah. Right, yes. Right at the end, that's where she lost
1: it. Yes. But part of it, yeah.
3: Yeah.
1: That was something. Yeah. All right. Good one, David. It's that time. We do it a couple of times a day. Go around the table. It may not be the biggest story out there, but it caught your attention. You wanted to bring it in. David, what's your story here?
4: I've mentioned this a couple of times, but the best thing about the World Cup, and I'm not going to watch any, I'm not a soccer fan, so I'm not going to watch any of it, but I have really loved watching people from Europe or from the UK showing up, particularly in the South, and being amazed at the land of plenty that this awesome country of ours really is. Mm-hmm. There's a guy from Scotland named Sean. He's been traveling throughout the South. He's been on a barbecue tour, and at first he said that he really liked the Carolina style barbecue with, you know, Carolina style with a vinegar sauce. And he goes, "Every meat is ruined for me now." Well, then somebody said, "Hey, you need to go to Texas." And so he did. He went to San Antonio. The Scottish Society of San Antonio, yes, that is a thing, arranged for a surprise. He was awarded honorary citizenship and ceremoniously piped in the Alamo. Somebody was playing bagpipes as he walked through the Alamo. And then he went out into a more rural area of South Texas and found barbecue. And he says, "Look how I, as a Scottish guy in America for the World Cup, was welcomed to a Texas barbecue." The cooks, the pit master, invited him in the back, like opens up the pit, shows him this like array of ribs and brisket and sausage, everything going on.
1: Nice.
4: And then he had his first big red, which, yes, of course. And then he said, "Yep, sorry, everybody else's barbecue. Texas takes the lead." And
1: wow.
4: And then, of course, he made his pilgrimage to a Buc-ee's. He got some beaver nuggets.
1: That is fun.
3: Soak it in, man.
1: Yeah, no kidding.
3: Yep.
1: All right, Scotty, what do you got for your story?
3: Well, I told you this before we were doing it. I said I got a kind of a moral dilemma thing I wanted to throw at you guys and just kind of get your take on it.
1: Oh, yeah.
3: So yesterday I'm at the bank. I don't go to the bank that often because of online banking and you can do it on apps. And
1: sure.
3: But I went in there yesterday because I had a check I needed to cash anyway. I didn't want the hassle. So I went in there to do it. And when I got done, I come out of the bank and it's the bank is like its own little cul-de-sac area, right?
1: Okay.
3: And in behind that is a huge grocery store.
1: Mm-hmm.
3: And then there's my bank, right? So there's, in other words, a lot of business around it, right?
1: Mm-hmm.
3: So I'm driving out this little road to get on back onto the main highway yesterday, or back onto the main street. And I look up and like halfway down in the middle of the road is a female, approximately, I don't know, 40 years old or so, didn't look disheveled or anything, but is motioning me to stop.
1: Okay.
3: Now, in that moment, my brain is like, stop. It's the right thing to do. But I didn't. I went past. Because I'm like, I don't know what's in the purse. I don't know what's going on, right?
1: Okay.
3: Too close to a bank. So I leave. So as I'm driving down the road, then I'm thinking to myself, did I do the right thing by not stopping? Because I don't know why she was waving, you know? But I said there's a bank right there with people in it. Mm-hmm. There's a grocery store behind there with lots of people in it.
1: Yeah.
3: It seems like if you needed help, you would have gone that direction.
1: But she's in the middle of the road.
3: Kind of in the middle of the road, yeah. Hmm. Not directly in the middle, but close enough.
1: Okay.
3: Where you had to slow down.
1: And there's plenty of other traffic, like cars behind you, too.
3: No, there was nobody behind me because they were all in the parking deck. Nobody came out that way.
1: Got it.
3: At the same time I did, anyway. So I don't know. I don't know if I did the right thing or not. And then it haunted me for a while after that. Like, well, what if she really needed help? And I just blew it off because I was, I don't know if I'm going to get a gun.
1: Was that
3: stuck.
1: The woman that ended up on the news last night?
3: Oh, come on. Don't do this to me. I know better than that. This woman did not end up on the news last night.
1: Are you sure?
3: But I could have ended up on the news last night. That's what I was more worried about than anything.
1: Yeah.
3: So I didn't stop, and then I thought, well, maybe I should have stopped. And I think people are everywhere around this right now. I mean, I would have gone into the grocery store.
1: So what you're saying
3: really
1: is if she really needed help, somebody else will do it. Not my job. I'm out of here.
3: See,
1: sorry.
3: That's exactly how I felt.
1: Sorry.
3: I didn't.
1: I'm not a protector. I'm out of here.
3: I didn't want to feel that way, but I thought if I stop and I get jacked, you know, or they, you know, and she sees me coming out of a bank thinking maybe I've got money. I don't know. It was just the weirdest feeling. And it could have been totally legit.
1: Bad. And part of this is, you know, not to get too deep into it. Okay, after your heart attacks, you have a balance sort of issue.
3: Yes.
1: Okay?
3: Yeah.
1: So if you had to get out of the car, I mean, you could get knocked down fairly easily.
3: Fairly easily, yeah.
1: Yeah.
3: Yeah.
1: In that sort of situation, what are you supposed to do?
3: Well, that's just it. I didn't...
1: What do you think, David?
4: You put it in a very nice way. I was trying to say or suggest kind of the same way, and everything that I thought would have come out kind of mean. But I was afraid it would come out mean. But I think the context,
1: you got to say it now, man.
4: I think the context kind of matters. No, I'm saying that if you do have those balance issues, yeah, that then you if she needs help from somebody chasing her, can you do anything about it?
1: Right.
4: Or if she is going to rob you, can you defend yourself? That's really what it comes down to.
3: Well, she robs me in my car.
4: Yeah.
3: You know, yeah, I could defend myself, but. You know, I don't know. I was just the weirdest feeling.
4: I mean, I would have stopped and asked what's wrong, but, you know, that's just because, you know, I have a conscience. But
3: yeah, see, I knew there would be something here.
1: I was like, could you just have rolled down the window with a little distance and say, what's the problem?
4: Yeah.
3: Well, I probably could have, and then a gun goes in my face, and, you know,
1: you know.
3: I don't know. And you got to go back and get money out of your machine. I don't know, dude. It was the weirdest thing. A lot of times this happened to me. If I have stopped, they've asked for money. Mm-hmm. They told me their car ran out of gas.
1: Sure.
3: There's two kids sitting in it or whatever.
1: Yeah. I would say high percentage chance it was some sort of scam.
4: Well, yeah, and if there's a grocery store and a bunch of other businesses around, then if she really needs that kind of help, she can go there.
3: And you got a bank right there.
4: Yeah.
1: Yeah.
3: So, anyway.
1: But she doesn't have any money and she needed help, but that's okay.
4: Yeah.
1: And I'm joking.
4: Jason Voorhees was chasing her. I mean, but,
3: Yeah, that's what I thought, too.
1: I don't know.
3: Well, maybe some guy. I don't know.
1: Do you feel better about it now?
3: Yeah, pretty much. Yeah.
1: Okay, good. I don't have time for my story.
3: I know. Sorry, I sucked all the oxygen out of the room there, but it was just one of those things where it's like...
1: You robbed me like you robbed that lady yesterday, but it's okay.
3: I didn't rob her.
4: He's in a ditch somewhere.
1: I do have a wild story to get to, though. And if you take mushrooms, you can speak again having Alzheimer's? Next.
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0: The Markley Van Camp and Robin Show. 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
0: News update, David Van Camp.
1: Well, Lucy pulled the football back again. Trump on Truth Social, quote, based on the fact that discussions with the Islamic Republic of Iran have been brought to the highest level of Iranian leadership and approved, I have, as President of the United States of America, canceled the scheduled strikes and bombings against Iran this evening. Discussions and final points have been, but in both concept and great detail, approved by all parties involved. The naval blockade will remain in full force and effect until this transaction is finalized. Time and place of the signing will be announced shortly.
0: Okay.
2: Well, I bought a bunch of snacks for the big bomb party tonight. That's a fun.
0: We got to get to Nimrod. Here we go.
3: When the going gets tough.
4: Damn it, this is too hard.
3: The dumb get dumber.
5: All right, Dean.
3: It's Nimrod's in the News on the Markley, Van Camp, and Robbins Show.
4: I love the poorly educated.
0: All right. Nimrod's the News. We go to New Zealand. Where, check this, more than 100,000 live cockroaches, illegal to keep, in Australia, were confiscated from a single breeder.

0: Oh, my gosh.
1: Things you never know. The Hall of Madagascar Hissing Cockroaches.
0: Oh, those suckers are big.
1: Worth 200,000 Australian dollars seized. Oh, yeah, they're like 2 to 3 inches.
0: Oh, yeah.
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9: From ABC News, I'm Michelle Franzen. Hours after threatening Iran with new strikes as early as tonight, if Iran didn't finalize a peace deal and reopen the Strait of Hormuz, President Trump now says he's calling off new military strikes. ABC's Martha Raddatz says both the U.S. and Iran continue to trade targeted attacks amid a fragile ceasefire.
10: Iran has fired back, again launching its own missiles at U.S. bases in Kuwait and Bahrain. All the missiles intercepted, but debris damaging homes, vehicles, and causing minor injuries to a child in Bahrain.
9: Moments ago, the Pentagon giving the all clear after hazmat crews responded to a potential air quality issue at the facility. Triggered by sophisticated sensors, officials say, in certain sections, which then went on lockdown. Pentagon spokesperson Sean Parnell calling it a false alarm, saying additional testing confirmed no hazard exists and normal operations have resumed. Three separate efforts in the Senate to unanimously pass short-term extensions of FISA authorities ahead of tomorrow's deadline failed today. It comes after House lawmakers also failed to pass an extension. Here's ABC Stephen Portnoy.
11: FISA Section 702 allows for warrantless wiretaps of overseas targets. It's been described by officials of both parties as a critical surveillance tool. The law permitting it has never expired, but it's set to tomorrow. Democrats who would be inclined to support a short-term extension are withholding their support, citing the president's choice of mortgage watchdog and Trump loyalist Bill Pulte to be acting director of national intelligence. Despite Pulte's lack of national security experience, Trump says he wants him in the role to downsize the DNI's office.
9: Celebrations in New York City over the New York Knicks' last-minute Game 4 win against the San Antonio Spurs last night, leading to police arresting more than 50 people. Outside Madison Square Garden, New York police say due to rowdy fans picking fights, climbing poles and scaffolding and setting off fireworks and smoke bombs. You're listening to ABC News.
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9: Volatile storms are targeting the Midwest and parts of the South today, with tornadoes still the threat.
13: Chicago, Davenport, Kirksville, up to Milwaukee, Grand Rapids, Michigan, and even Midlands. All chances for damaging wind is the main hazard, but a tornado could spin up in there. But Chicago has a little chance early afternoon. It's really this later afternoon, evening, where we stop the clock at 8 p.m. up to Milwaukee, down through central Illinois. That's the line that has the power from the actual cold front.
9: ABC's Ginger Z. U.S. Weather Agency are warning of more extreme storms in much of the U.S. because of El Nino that's formed out in the Pacific Ocean with warmer than normal sea temperatures.
14: It is a very strong El Nino that has formed in the Pacific Ocean, according to the National Oceanic and Atmospheric Administration. And meteorologists say conditions will strengthen over the next few months with water temperatures rising in the Pacific Ocean. Typically, that means a storm track hones in on Southern California in the winter months, leading to extreme flooding conditions, and the northern half of the U.S. and parts of Alaska are more likely to see warmer than average temperatures and dry conditions in the winter, but each El Nino is different in terms of timing and magnitude. 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
9: Kansas City Chiefs quarterback Patrick Mahomes signing a reworked contract that is worth now just over $500 million. The two-year deal makes him the first person in the NFL to sign a deal worth a half billion. Michelle Franzen, ABC News.
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24: In fact, until this transaction is finalized, time and place of the signing to be announced shortly.
25: Okay.
24: I would just say I heard the same thing in April.
25: Wow. So I heard you sigh there, Scott, David.
26: Man. David.
27: Well...
24: Hey, I hope this one pans out for sure.
27: I do too, but...
26: Scott!
27: Well...
25: Yeah?
27: This is the broken record, man. over and over and over again.
25: So you don't think anything's going
27: to
25: come of this,
27: really?
25: Well,
27: I don't know what I think. I don't know what to think. I will say the tone on this one seems...
0: Give me a chance.
27: I'm trying. A bit more optimistic, right? Am I right about that, David?
2: Yeah, a little bit.
27: Okay.
3: Okay.
27: Like we're going to sign something. Time to be determined. Is that what it was? Or
2: yeah.
27: Location to be determined or whatever.
3: Okay.
27: I don't know.
25: All right, we'll see what happens.
27: I don't know.
25: So that's the update. Anything else before we move on?
2: No, that's about it. I mean, here we go.
27: Yeah.
3: Yeah.
27: What a show.
2: Delay, delay, delay.
3: It would be best if they got the deal done, I will say that.
2: That'd be great.
3: Yeah. Believe it when I see it.
27: I will, too. I will, too. And at this point in time, I think it's okay to be skeptical.
25: Oh, yeah. It is.
27: You know?
25: So absolutely.
27: We'll see.
25: Okay, other news out there. Oh, I wanted to make sure to get to this, just because it seems pretty fascinating. And this isn't me just saying this to say go out and do shrooms. But we ran out of time for this story that I saw. This 80-year-old woman with late-stage Alzheimer's took 5 grams of psilocybin mushrooms and started speaking again. Yeah.
27: What?
25: Yes, a newly published case report in Frontiers in Neuroscience describes this remarkable and unexpected response in this 80-year-old woman. Again, advanced Alzheimer's.
27: Yeah.
25: So after 19 hours of taking this strain of mushrooms, the patient spontaneously awakened and began speaking for hours. Engaging in autobiographical conversation and recalling memories that had not been expressed in years.
27: Holy cow.
25: It was not supposed to be possible.
2: How? Boy, I'll tell you, man, that just ups the game for the nursing home industry, doesn't it?
25: Yeah, dude.
2: You're just like, hey, come here and we'll let you trip all for the rest of your golden years and no longer have Alzheimer's.
25: Either that or it's, you know, some son or daughter bringing in the shrooms.
2: Yeah.
25: Like, what could it hurt? You know?
2: I mean, I don't know, man. And obviously, I'm not, you know, a chemist or a biologist. I'm just saying that as a person who had partaken in the old magic mushrooms, I'm not saying it makes you a genius or anything like that, but it does unlock areas of your brain that you did not know existed. That's not an endorsement. I'm not saying, hey, you run out and go start tripping right now.
25: Like, what did you access?
2: Well, for me, it was actually the last time I ever did it. I'll tell you the quote that I got from a buddy of mine after this. Last time I ever did it, I was thinking about dropping out of college again. Didn't really know what I wanted to do. And then I, you know, did the smart thing and took magic mushrooms. And then too much. And wound up just in my apartment for hours, like, sitting, and I was able to, like, look at my entire life story like they were in manila envelopes on my floor. It was crazy and uncomfortable looking inside of yourself like that. The next day, it was like, okay, I stopped smoking weed. I enrolled in the maximum amount of credit hours I could get and at the University of North Texas. I buckled down, and I wound up graduating finally.
25: Wow.
2: And never, ever, ever touched that stuff ever again. And when I told my buddy about that just a couple of years back, he goes, oh, yeah, that was the mushrooms telling you, you don't need us anymore. We have set you free.
25: Hilarious. I'm surprised you didn't want to take it one more time and start writing songs, because this was after the music career failed, right?
2: Oh, yeah.
27: But he's probably on the manila envelopes. So there's all kinds of failed songs.
2: There were, yes.
25: By the way, if you're just joining the show, David has never let Scott or I hear any of his songs, any of his originals.
2: I'll get you some mushrooms. You take them, and then you can listen to my songs, so you can be on my level.
25: Oh, that's hilarious. I think I'll probably pass on that, but I still want to know the lyrics.
27: Yeah, they're all in Japanese, because he's also spoke that fluently well.
2: Well, high on shrooms.
27: Shrooms, yeah.
25: More of the story, this patient had lived with Alzheimer's disease for approximately 10 years.
27: Dude, this is amazing.
25: And experienced several functional decline over the preceding 5 years. According to the report, she demonstrated profound cognitive impairment, chronic urinary incontinence, impaired mobility,
3: executive dysfunction, and severe reduction in spontaneous communication and emotional engagement. She couldn't hold a gaze. She could not dress herself. She could not walk without help. Her family, by the time of the case report, had long since accepted the woman that they remembered was no longer reachable.
27: Yeah.
3: That's the brutal reality of late-stage Alzheimer's. Man.
27: Now, is this...
3: But at hour 19, she started to speak.
27: I mean, will the effects last?
3: I don't know.
27: Or do you have to continually do pump mushrooms?
3: Well, during the initial phase, she was agitated, sweated profusely, and entered a prolonged sleep state.
24: Sounds about
3: that
24: right.
3: That suggested unconsciousness. Yeah. But the 19-hour mark, she started speaking. Recalled life events. On the following days, her family reported meaningful improvements across multiple domains.
27: Wow.
3: Yeah. It's a wild story, man.
27: Incredible.
3: So then they gave her a 3-gram dose about a month later. This was after the initial 5-gram dose. Wow. And was followed by increased verbal expression, humor, and greater walking agility.
24: I bet her sense of humor did improve.
3: So the humor detail in particular is striking. Because that's a complex cognitive act.
24: Too bad she was just laughing at a shadow puppet that she saw on the wall and no one else could see.
27: Hey, whatever works.
24: He's like, Charlie Chaplin is doing the Macarena in this room. This is hilarious.
3: So, David, you may know this. I don't know if you know it, Scott. Psilocybin is known for its mechanisms in promoting neuroplasticity, anti-inflammation, and improving functional connectivity of brain networks.
27: Wow.
3: In the treatment of depression and other diseases.
24: They've talked about that a lot with, like, PTSD as well, like a guided therapy. Not just like, hey, go to your local street pharmacist and pick up a bag of shrooms, but
3: right.
24: Under the care of a doctor. That's been studied for years and has some promising leads to
3: it. Yeah. I would love to have this conversation now with my oldest daughter because she gets into all this stuff from being a doctor and studying all this stuff.
27: The holistic medicine stuff?
3: Yeah.
27: Jeez.
3: Not that she's taking shrooms. I don't know.
27: No, talking
3: about, you know, the cellular level and all that stuff.
27: I just find this stuff fascinating.
3: It is.
27: I mean, with Alzheimer's in particular.
3: I know.
27: It almost reverses Alzheimer's. It does reverse Alzheimer's.
3: Well, I don't know.
27: Like I said, I wonder how long it lasts. I wonder if it, you know, after a few days, you go slip back into wherever you were before until you take more shrooms.
3: It could be.
27: I don't know.
3: Keep an eye on that story.
27: Good RX pick up the cost of shrooms?
3: I know you have a clip of Jasmine Crockett. Now I can picture is Jasmine Crockett on shrooms. Oh, it might help.
24: It might.
3: Wow. It can't hurt.
24: Might help her right eye wander back into place.
27: Good. It very well could.
3: Oh, that's brutal.
27: Yeah.
3: Holy smokes. I can see better than I have in years. So she's still talking about the Carmelo Anthony case after he murdered Austin Metcalf.
24: And she made the statement to TMZ that Carmelo had no choice but to get all stabby.
3: Had no choice?
27: No choice.
3: What?
0: 35 years for a kid who had decided to go under a tent that was not his team's tent as it was raining.
3: It wasn't raining when he went in.
0: And simply didn't want to be put out in the rain by some random kid that he didn't know who was larger than him.
3: There were many people in the tent telling him he should leave. Wasn't his tent. Mm-hmm. Was he really that afraid of the rain? Please.
0: Listen, a lot of people don't know what it is to live as a black person in this country.
3: Here we go.
0: Just like you can give the benefit of the doubt to so many police officers when they go out and they shoot some black unarmed person, even though rarely. They are trained.
3: Yeah.
0: The fact that there was little to no mercy seen or humanity seen when this black boy said that I was scared.
3: Oh, my gosh.
24: Actually, 35 years is the mercy.
3: Yes. A lot of people felt like it should have been life.
24: Well, they do, under sentencing guidelines in Texas, they consider the age of the defendant. And so because he was young, that the 35-year sentence with a possibility of parole before that is the greatest mercy that anyone could expect in that situation.
3: Yeah. The race hustling is just its own art form.
24: It is bizarre. Something like...
3: Yeah, but if that's your business, what else are you going to do?
27: Yeah, it's like it's pledge week, though.
3: I know. But, I mean, it's like you're in DVD yeah. sales.
27: Right.
3: And you're still trying to say this is the best way to see your home entertainment. Right. You're clinging on desperately. Mm-hmm. We need to make more DVDs. Something needs to happen.
27: Wow.
3: Okay.
27: That's something.
3: Oh, yeah. Really is.
27: That is something.
3: I happen to see this story. Math scores down with kids.
27: Oh, are you surprised?
3: I'm not surprised. No. What do you think one of the big reasons why would be?
27: Well, I would imagine it's the grading system and how they've dumbed it down.
3: Well, it's a lot of people were thinking, well, because of COVID.
24: Yeah.
27: I was even thinking about that, but you're right.
24: Yeah.
3: This isn't even about COVID. This is just like down, just and no sliding scale, just like proficiency scores keep going down. Whole piece in the Washington
27: Well,
3: Post.
27: There's a collapse of the family unit. There's a collapse of parents being involved in their kids' education.
3: There's also a collapse of just teaching kids math.
27: Well, that too.
3: Think of all the nonsense that we see that are in schools all the time that didn't used to be there.
27: Yep.
3: It's like a bunch of activists in schools need to get rooted out, crying out loud.
27: They're like trans math teachers.
3: Oh, gosh.
27: Combine the two.
3: Man, oh, man.
27: The guy with the Carmen Miranda hat on, and he's teaching math now.
3: Yeah. Oh, the other night, too. We don't need to go into the Spurs collapse last night and the big Knicks win.
27: Jeez.
3: But that first game that was in New York,
27: yeah,
3: that Trump was at,
27: yeah,
3: and everybody, oh, how can he put everybody out? Everybody has to wait in line now because Trump. Trump's got to have all this security, whatever. That whole thing turned out to be a lie.
27: Really?
3: Yeah, it wasn't Secret Service. Because the Knicks owner, James Dolan, was doing an interview and he corrected people.
4: Let's just talk about the Game 3, right?
3: Mm-hmm.
4: The Secret Service didn't demand this stuff.
3: Okay.
4: It was NYPD, and it was really the commissioner's office.
5: Really?
4: Mm-hmm. Right.
5: It would have made more sense if it was the Secret Service.
4: It would have,
5: because
4: right?
5: We could accept that. We don't like it, but we would have accepted
4: right,
5: it.
4: But no, this was the commissioner's plan all along. She just used the president coming as an excuse to set it up.
3: Yeah. So everybody's blaming.
27: Wow.
3: No, actually, it was not.
27: Hmm.
3: Yeah.
27: Well, imagine that, another lie.
3: But there are a lot of people in San Antonio today looking for shrooms after that devastating loss. Man, that's sad. Oh, Victor Davis Hanson on Ireland. You got to hear this. And the five stories we're watching today coming up.
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0: The Markley Van Camp and Robbins Show. Jamie Markley, David Van Camp, Scott Robbins, and the five stories we're watching today.
1: One, two, three, four, five.
2: Okay, number five, the Cleveland Clinic Foundation, as there's an investigation from the DOJ into its practices for so-called gender-affirming care for minors, is ongoing. They have agreed to stop providing sex changes for kids, and they have committed $2 million for detransition treatment. To me, it's like... This is such a, like, it's almost depressing how much this feels like a win, because it was obvious that this never should have been going on to begin with.
0: Yeah, and what's interesting, lives at TikTok, just put it out on X, Boston Children's Hospital. Remember, at first, it never happened there.
2: Yeah.
0: And then they bragged about it.
2: Yeah.
0: They have their Pride celebration going on at the hospital right now. And happy Pride, and there's all the kids, and they got like this parade with the rainbow balloons, and they got the U2 playing. Disgusting. Why? Why is that necessary at a children's hospital?
2: It's not, but...
0: You're pushing something on them.
2: Yes.
0: Knock it off.
2: Number four, Acting Attorney General Todd Blanche announced the indictment of three illegal aliens who participated in large-scale human smuggling operations that brought more than a dozen children into the United States. These are like mass sponsorships of unrelated, unaccompanied children. He says there are right now something like 15,500 open cases on this right now, on stuff like this.
0: Okay.
2: Number three, HUD, that's Housing and Urban Development, is cutting off funding to the Los Angeles agency responsible for managing homeless response, accusing it of obvious fraud and wanton mismanagement. Number two, President Trump saying earlier today that we would be taking Karg Island and other oil and gas production facilities in Iran. Not sure where that stands now, because number one, Trump on Truth Social saying that based on the fact that discussions with the Islamic Republic of Iran have been brought to the highest level of Iranian leadership and approved, I have as president canceled the scheduled strikes and bombings against Iran this evening, saying that the time and place of a signing of some sort of transaction will be announced shortly.
0: Okay. All right. David, the clip you had earlier of the ESPN host that told Taylor Swift to get out from the game last night, if you remember.
2: Is it Knicks Raiders?
3: Recording it right now.
0: That's it. Yeah, here it is.
4: She's not a Knicks fan.
3: Right now.
4: Get out of here, girl.
0: She's not a Knicks fan. Get out of here, girl. She's now sort of apologized.
2: Oh, yeah.
0: Sort of. Saying, I didn't see her at any of these games.
3: Right.
0: You know, this year, last year.
3: Mm-hmm.
0: And then there was the game. They were in Cleveland. Travis Kelce, wasn't he chugging beer and stuff? And rooting for Cleveland?
3: Well, was he at the game?
0: Yeah.
3: Then he was chugging beers.
0: But she didn't wear any Knicks stuff there.
3: Right.
0: So she was a little confused.
3: Yeah.
0: But she's like, yeah, if she is a Knicks fan, it's fine. But
3: she has been her whole life, my understanding is. So she was like a little kid.
0: This is the Markley Van Camp and Robbins Show. I'm sure. All right, biggest story of the day, David.
3: I'd have kicked her out for dancing, not...
2: biggest story of the day, I guess, is that the bombings are off against Iran. Because some sort of deal is imminent.
3: Where's the money at on this?
2: I have not checked Polymarket, but I can do that if you would like.
3: Well, you wonder sometimes.
0: The last time I checked Polymarket on what's going on in Iran, it was very depressing.
3: How things have shifted now that he brought this, he mentioned that.
0: Yeah.
3: And if there is, did he say, when he says shortly, what's he mean by that? I mean, tonight?
0: Mm-hmm. Yeah. We also got to get to, well, people ticked off in Ireland. Victor Davis Hanson talks about that and the United States and the Scott Robbins trifecta all coming up.

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7: 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Daytime highs approaching 94. This afternoon, under mainly sunny skies, southwesterly winds 10 to 20 miles an hour. Thunderstorms likely tonight. Lows level off around 64. Cloudy skies expected. Mainly sunny skies tomorrow. High temperatures reach up to 86. I'm staff meteorologist Derek Height. Right now, it's 88 degrees.

0: The Markley, Van Camp, and Robbins Show. Jamie Markley, David Van Camp, Scott Robbins. Got the Robbins trifecta coming up in a few. News update, David Van Camp.
1: All right. Well, President Trump says the bombings have been canceled with Iran. And because there is some sort of deal that has been agreed to, they're going to sign on the dotted line, and that's going to be announced. And I know it's Groundhog Day. Scott, you were just before the break asking about what the odds are, what the betting markets are saying.
2: Yeah,
1: just
2: that's usually a tip right there.
1: Polymarket has a permanent peace deal by June 15th at 12%. However, it tips over into 52% by August 31st.
0: Okay.
2: All right.
0: That makes me think of the different people from the administration saying by September.
1: Yeah. Yes. Well, look, I mean, when he said 4 to 6 weeks, that was 4 to 6 metric weeks, okay? Which translates roughly to several months.
0: Like 4 to 6 months.
2: Man, yes. You're the Got spin it. Doctor there. It's all right. It's all right.
0: Yeah. Probably heard, as far as California goes, that some homeless people were bribed with cash and drugs and other incentives to vote Democrat. Mm-hmm.
2: I got another good story about that coming up, too, by the way.
0: Hakeem the Dream Jeffries was asked about it. This is what he has to say.
3: Earlier in the week, you told me that there is no election fraud happening in California and that anyone who questions the outcome of the election is a conspiracy theorist. However, there are now homeless people on Skid Row admitting they were bribed with cash, drugs, other incentives to vote Democrat in elections. Does that change your stance at all on whether or not these elections are rigged?
4: Listen, I'm unfamiliar with those reports. And I wouldn't be surprised if those are part of some far-right conspiracy theory being peddled on the internet to try to convince the American people that there's evidence of fraud in California.
0: Well, they're supposed to be creative people on the left, I thought.
1: Yes.
0: So they're going back to that tired old right-wing conspiracy.
2: That's what that is.
1: There's a woman who admitted she did it.
0: Yes.
1: And she's going to jail for it.
0: Correct.

0: So it's only possible that she's the only one who was going to Skid Row and paying homeless people in liquor and, you know, $2 bills, basically, to go vote.
1: Sometimes I think it's sort of like this. You have these unbelievable statements like this, probably some far right-wing conspiracy, thinking, well, who would believe that? And if you were to answer the question, it would be certain demographics, especially dumb liberal boomers. And as long as they can keep those people believing what they're saying, they'll still get their votes.
0: Yeah. All right.
1: That's the only thing I can figure.
0: You know, Hakeem, I don't know if you listen to this show or have somebody on your staff who does or if this can get to you. If you want to use my metric excuse, you can. Oh, I thought you were talking about fraud in metric. Oh, if we're using imperial units, then yes, fraud's everywhere.
2: That's what you got to do.
3: Of course.
2: You have to wear the shirt, down with imperial.
1: Yeah. Yes. Well, he gets his fashion tips from other places.
2: Does he?
1: Like when he airbrushed his face with the Knicks hat?
2: Yes.
1: Did you see that?
0: He thinned himself out.
1: Yeah. He thinned himself out.
2: Yeah. With his pink Knicks hat.
1: Yes.
0: Yeah. He's done that before, too. He posted a photo of him just casually sitting by the East River, like leaning up against a bus bench.
1: Oh, and the bench was warped.
0: Yeah, and the bench was warped, like inward, because someone sloppily photoshopped it to make him look thinner.
1: Yes.
0: He's a very vain guy, because he's not a fat guy.
1: He just broad shoulders to thin him out in the waist to make him look, you know, more manly.
2: And human.
1: Yes.
2: Mm-hmm.
1: Anyway. I mentioned it. Eesh. You've seen what's happened in Ireland, where this Irish dude was almost beheaded by the migrant. It was insane. And that was the match.
0: Mm-hmm.
1: And, man, then you had the riot. Well, I mean, and this has been brewing for a long time. You remember when Conor McGregor was in the United States, March 2025?
2: Yeah.
1: I think he was with Trump, and he was talking about it then.
4: It's like what? That America is made aware of what is going on in Ireland. What is going on in Ireland is a travesty. Our government is the government of zero action with zero accountability. The illegal immigration racket is running ravage on the country. There are rural towns in Ireland that have been overrun in one swoop, that have become a minority in one swoop. So issues need to be addressed. And the 40 million Irish Americans, as I said, need to hear this. Because if not, there will be no place to come home and visit.
1: Yeah. So I just clips from different shows going on. This dude that called in.
5: They're not listening. The political class are not listening. These people who are coming over here illegally. They're rapists, terrorists. They're coming over here. It's literally like putting a wolf in a sheep field. You are giving them a target-rich environment. You haven't vetted them. You've done nothing. All you've done is dump them in a place where they can wreak havoc. Where they come from, guess what? There's no law. If they can do literally whatever they want, well, guess what? What goes around comes around. And I think the political class have got a very, very, very big smack on the nose coming.
1: Yeah. So we'll see. So Victor Davis Hanson, Hoover Institute, was on Fox last night talking about this. And he talked about the United States, UK, the civil rights movement, and then what's happened since then. And I just want to get your reaction to this.
6: We've got three generations of people in their 40s, 50s, and 60s that grew up with reverse discrimination, and they didn't know anything about segregation or institutionalized racism. All they know is that their job opportunities were curtailed because there was this new idea of equality of result, where people, based on their skin color or ethnic origins or whether they're migrants or something, they had preferential treatment, and yet they were paying for the sins of prior generations. That's what they felt. And then finally, there was a class element to it. The elites crafted this system to bring in constituents dependent on state largesse, but they were never subject to the consequences of their own terrible ideology, because they had the money and the zip codes and the resources to protect themselves from that kind of violence that we saw. And they made it worse by insulting the white working class as if they're illiberal and Neanderthal, when they created the conditions and they were immune from them. And now they don't know what to do, because they realize it's blowing up in their face, both there and in the United States.
1: And that is what you're seeing. Jobs are gone. People coming in, taking the culture away from them.
2: Mm-hmm.
1: And yeah, you can say, well, I don't condone burning up houses and getting migrants out of their homes and all that sort of stuff. Then the question is, can you understand how they got to that point? It's not to justify it, but to understand it.
2: Which brings up the question of civil war eventually. Again.
1: Yes.
2: You know. And I don't want to be the alarmist, but what's going on in other parts of the world, and you think, well, it's a very real possibility.
1: Yes.
2: Man.
1: No doubt. All right, you ready for your big three?
2: Yeah, let's go.
1: Here we go.
3: Are you ready?
7: One, two,
3: it's the three most important news stories of the day.
8: I hit the trifecta!
3: Well, at least according to Scott Robbins. It's the trifecta on the Markley, Van Camp, and Robbins Show.
1: Every day about this time, Scott Robbins' top three stories, helped by his hero.
9: I'm Casey Kasem.
2: Well, well, well. Hi, Casey.
9: I'm ready.
2: Been okay? Been doing all right?
9: Yes.
2: Okay.
9: I'm ready.
2: Don't worry about his health a little bit. He seemed a little shaky last time I saw him. Okay, all right.
1: All right, what you got for number three?
2: Ballots continue to arrive in mailboxes of dead Californians ahead of this year's primary election, despite repeated efforts by relatives to notify the officials they're dead.
1: That's a right-wing conspiracy.
2: The California Post has learned this. A Los Angeles resident there, Steve Brown, said, I followed every instruction. I followed everything these election officials gave me after my wife died in 2021. I reported her death. I submitted paperwork. I even sent them a copy of her death certificate. But they keep sending ballots. And she's not here anymore. Asking someone in the household to fill them out. 5 years this has been going on. He said it's a lot of work. You do what they tell you to do and the ballot still comes. Over and over and over again. And this is something I did not know until I was reading the story. A 2025 review of 2 million active California voter registrations by something called the Public Interest Legal Foundation identified 94,516 registrants flagged as deceased.
1: Wow.
2: Through comparisons with Social Security death index and obituary records. So they double cross checked it, and guess what they found out? Like 96,000 are dead. But the ballots are sent to their homes. Somebody's filling them out.
1: Hakeem says it's just a conspiracy.
10: The countdown doesn't stop till we reach the
2: bunch
10: top.
2: Of garbage.
1: Scott Robbins, trifecta, yep. Top three of the day, up to number
9: two.
2: A Long Island hoarder was ratted out by her teen daughter, who blew the whistle on awful living conditions at the family's home.
1: Oof.
2: Leading cops to discover more than 130 cats and dogs inside.
1: Oh, gosh.
2: Yeah, Alina Horbaka, 54, arrested after they found putrid St. Andrews Lane residence contained toxic levels of ammonia known to trigger respiratory infections and severe health complications, according to charging documents. Now, they were able to get all the animals out of the house. Some of them severely not going to make it, severely injured. Or they were just in ill health.
1: Oh, man.
11: I got to talk about a dog dying.
2: They did say, though, on the bright side, that there were people came forward and adopted the healthy animals out, and their hope is that they'll return to healthy other animals that were there.
1: Oh, man.
11: He was a little dog named Snuggles.
1: Yeah.
2: Yeah.
1: Nice.
10: And the countdown continues.
1: Scott Robbins trifecta, top three of the day.
2: Some people collect Funko Pops. Others collect cats and dogs.
10: And finally... One.
2: Yeah, move right along on that one.
1: She was.
2: Yeah. Well.
11: What the hell's going on here?
2: I don't know, Casey. World Cup kicks off today in Mexico, most Americans are waiting for real football season to start, but that's another story. So if anyone thought that the left in America would focus on celebrating the athletes competing in the world's biggest international soccer tournament instead of trying to find any reason to use to hate Donald Trump, you're wrong. The lefties have already found their World Cup hero, and it's not anybody that plays the game. The most lauded participant in the World Cup is a Somali referee that no one's ever heard of by the name of Omar Artan. It turns out that Artan won't be participating in the World Cup at all, at least not in the United States. Why? He's got ties to terrorist organizations. That's why they booted him out of the country. He's gone. Out you go. Of course, the left now is all flippy about it, including Ilhan Omar and others, who said, well, how can they do this? We have moral obligation to let people enter this country.
1: No, we don't.
2: The whole point of the World Cup.
1: No, we don't.
2: That's the universality of it all. No, it isn't. By the way, 15 Iranian athletes too, where out you go. With, again, ties to terrorist organizations.
1: Mm-hmm. Oh, they were kicked out.
2: They were kicked out, yeah.
1: I thought maybe Iran killed them.
2: No.
1: I wasn't sure what you were going with there, because they do that too.
2: No, only if they asked to be exiled here, yeah. Then they get back home and bad things happen to them.
1: Yeah.
10: And they were nervous.
1: Better believe it.
2: So this guy, who is going to become the first official ever from Somalia to referee during the World Cup, has been denied the opportunity because he's a big Hamas supporter.
10: Good.
2: Yeah. Yeah. That's what I thought, Casey.
1: Yeah, no kidding.
10: And there you have it.
1: Yes, the Scott Robbins trifecta, top three of the day.
2: Casey's family immigrated to this country, too, you know.
0: He's Lebanese, right?
10: Yes.
2: Yeah.
1: Better believe it.
2: Okay. Did it the right way, though, Casey. Yeah.
1: Okay. Oh, got a wonderful Nimrod in the news. You won't be disappointed. And a news update next.

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0: The Markley Van Camp and Robbins Show. 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And if you've read the fine print or heard some of the Hollywood stories about the intense side effects, holy smokes. 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
2: By the way, Brickhouse Nutrition's got a lot of other great stuff, too.
0: Well, I mean, well, they do. Yeah.
2: Yeah. Lean is just part of it. Yeah. Yes. Okay.
0: Hey! Oh, come on.
2: You're done. You did fine. I mean, you had a rough beginning of the at-bat.
0: Well,
2: you came through.
1: Well, you left your bat in the dugout. I mean,
2: that was part of it.
0: That was part of it, yeah.
2: Yes. All right, news update, David Van Camp.
1: Well, President Trump says the bombings are off because some deal is imminent, but now it's being reported that Israel and whoever is representing Iran have no idea what he's talking about.
2: Okay.
1: So, it's Groundhog Day.
0: What is going on?
2: Are you saying you don't trust the Trumpster?
0: Scott! Well, does anybody talk to anybody? You know what he's going to say? I don't know. Hey, BB, here's what I'm going to say, okay? You good with that? Are we good?
2: Who said that they didn't know what was going on, David?
1: Israel and Iran.
0: Both of them?
1: Yeah.
0: No idea.
2: Well, they could be just...
0: Maybe that's part of the agreement.
2: We don't know.
0: All right. They agreed on something, right? Neither one of them know what's going on, so
2: on it goes.
1: There you go. That's the agreement.
2: Yeah. We got to get the Nimrods. My goodness.
3: When the going gets tough.
4: Damn it, this is too hard.
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4: I love the poorly educated.
2: All right. Nimrods in the News. We go to Manatee County, Florida. The state's attorney's office seeking an enhanced sentence for Ronald Willard, who's guilty of multiple charges, including his 8th DUI.
0: Oh, come on.
2: Dang. And he already had the suspended license, like, revoked because of the prior DUI convictions. But something happened where Ronald goes over to this other guy's house and punched him in the arm.
0: In the arm?
2: Isn't that wild?
0: Yeah, that's weird.
2: And so then cops are called, cops get there, he's behind the wheel, he was intoxicated and driving, and that was number 8.
0: Gosh.
2: So yeah, the crime now carries a maximum possible sentence of 15 years.
0: Yeah, go to jail.
2: The punch in the arm, that seems like the old Charlie horse
0: right,
2: thing.
0: That's what I was thinking too.
2: Because you always like my brother's friends.
0: Yeah, I know,
2: different.
0: Yeah.
2: Hey, little Markley. Yeah. Who won the racehorse? No. I'll tell you what. Charlie horse. Right in the arm. That
0: sucks. Exactly.
2: Yeah. That's Nimrods in the News.
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13: From ABC News, I'm Michelle Franzen. Former SEC Chair Jay Clayton and current U.S. attorney is President Trump's pick for Director of National Intelligence. The president's choice of Bill Pulte to serve as acting DNI director, receiving bipartisan pushback, including failed votes today to extend FISA's critical surveillance tool. That's set to expire tomorrow. ABC's Catherine Falders has details.
14: Of course, the House and the Senate have both left, so we'll have to see. But this is what's very clear about this, is this is Trump and the White House understanding that FISA wasn't going to get through by the end of the week, and that even though Trump was saying that Bill Pulte would serve in an acting role, that really wasn't going to do him any favors on Capitol Hill. He needed to make a decision, and he needed to make a decision on this quickly.
13: President Trump announcing he's standing down on his threat to strike Iran hard tonight if leaders did not agree to a peace deal. The president claiming Iranian officials have agreed to approved final points of an agreement, but offered no details. Here's ABC's Karen Travers at the White House.
15: We have seen the president before in social media posts indicate optimism about an agreement being close, talking about working with allies as he does in this post to try to push things along. But it's not clear specifically what was agreed to, but one thing he does make clear is that the strikes he had said this morning in the 8 o'clock hour that were going to happen against Iran tonight, for now, have been canceled.
13: On the heels of the inflation report this week showing consumer prices are at highs not seen in 3 years, the producer price index out today showing that the prices jumped 6.5% in May at the wholesale level from the previous year.
16: The numbers suggest that inflationary pressures faced by consumers are beginning to percolate up through the supply chain. Analysts say that, as with the consumer price index, surging fuel and food prices are behind the increase in the PPI.
13: ABC's Jim Ryan. On Wall Street, stocks surging over word the U.S. is backing away from strikes to Iran. 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
13: The Pentagon announced it's lifted its temporary shelter in place this afternoon after hazmat crews responded to an incident when systems triggered an air quality alert. Pentagon officials now say that was a false alarm. Sections of the high security facility in lockdown then. ABC's Alex Brochet is outside the Pentagon.
19: It was a shelter in place. There were no evacuations here, according to those sources that talked to ABC News. The other thing that we learned is that for the vast majority of the Pentagon, which there's some 23,000 folks at work here, it was business as usual.
13: In Southern California, Pasadena police say a so-called horseplay incident between two police officers led to one being injured.
20: Two officers were allegedly playing with their guns when one went off. In newly released dash cam video, as one officer is pulling into the Pasadena Police Department garage, another officer at the back of his patrol SUV pulls out his gun and points it, seemingly jokingly, at the officer pulling in. The officer pulling in then pulls out his gun, again seemingly jokingly, but the gun fires. The bullet went through the windshield and hit the first officer in the shoulder. It happened last September, but just now has become known publicly. The chief calls it horseplay or failing to follow safety rules. The officer who was shot has recovered. The chief says the officers involved were disciplined. Alex Stone, ABC News.
13: Severe storms once again targeting the Midwest today. Michelle Franz in ABC News.
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0: This is Lee Habib, and this is Our American Stories, the show where America is the star and the American people. Today, you're going to hear from Sally Grove. She'll be sharing with us a story she wrote called How I Came to Know My Father.
1: I was 20 years old, fresh out of college, and in my first year of teaching. It was a difficult first year. Why did college prepare me so little for my own classroom? Finally, a break, a time to breathe. I went home for Thanksgiving. There, I talked with my dad about my living situation and my finances, both in dire straits. I lived in a basement apartment with a bathroom that leaked water into the kitchen. And the landlord, who lived richly, didn't care about the problems of his tenants, even as they lived in his own basement. Car payments. Dad had warned me not to buy a new car. Not one to listen, I bought a new Honda Civic and was now living the consequences. I loved my shiny red car, but the car payments on an $8,000 per year teaching salary were a killer. On Thanksgiving Day, 1977, my father invited me to move back home to relieve the pressure. I could save some money and have some support from my family as I got my feet wet teaching and paying my new expenses. I cried that Thanksgiving and gave Dad a big hug and kiss, telling him how grateful I was and how much I loved him. A day later, while sifting through a trunk in my family's unfinished basement, I found a small stenographer's notebook. Its brown cover was worn and well-traveled, with edges frayed. I opened the notebook very slowly and deliberately. Its contents were gradually revealed like the plot of a mystery novel. The practiced and perfect handwriting came into focus, and I knew this writing to be my dad's.
2: On April 15th, 1943, I took my examination for the U.S. Army. It was on this day that I ate my first sandwich consisting of bologna.
1: Was that my father? I had never seen him eat a bologna sandwich. In fact, I know his menu by heart. Vegetables consisted of peas, corn, and baked beans, and any kind of potato. Meats were always dry and overcooked. These were his meals and thus ours. Friday night was always tomato soup and grilled cheese sandwiches. These are the foods that Dad liked, the foods Mom cooked for him, and the foods that we all ate and loved. We ate like our dad, all six of us, much to my mother's chagrin.
2: In the morning of April 22nd, my last day home, I went up Carroll Creek and caught seven beautiful trout. My last as a civilian.
1: When I was small, our family would visit Poppy and Frederick. I used to stare at the stuffed fish that adorned the dark, dusty, shadowed walls in his house. The fish hung as a testament to his youth and his sense of adventure. My grandfather was a fisherman, and he taught my father to fish. I have a great picture of my dad standing with a fist full of fish fanned out for the photographer's film. Was this a picture of Dad on the day my grandfather caught the big one?
2: Our train ride took us through Western Maryland, West Virginia, Ohio, Indiana, Kentucky, Tennessee, and Alabama. We arrived at our new station, Fort McClellan, a very tired bunch of rookies. I got along very well eating most everything we got for meals, although not liking it very much.
1: His first big adventure via train, how exciting! With six kids, our family's adventures now consisted of camping in Western Maryland or a week in Ocean City. We rode bikes each morning on the boardwalk and had breakfast at Happy Jack's Pancake House. At least in Ocean City, Dad ate what he wanted.
2: I took the Air Cadet exam the 12th week of basic. The passing grade for the cadet exam is 83, and I made 100%, the third highest grade. On February 16th, 1944, I made my first flight at the school, and by March 11th, I had completed 10 hours of flying. I really loved flying.
1: Wow, 21 years old and learning to fly. I didn't know Dad had ever flown planes. Why didn't he tell us? I remember when we were little, Dad took us to a penny a pound day at the local airport. For a penny a pound, we could go on an airplane ride. I remember being frightened and not wanting to go. Dad convinced me it would be okay. And once we were in the air, I couldn't get enough of flying. The houses and streets looked like a miniature Christmas village below. No wonder Dad loved flying.
2: Arrived at Santa Ana Army Air Base on the 23rd. After a very exciting trip across the U.S., my first. After taking the test for 3 straight days, I was a classified pilot. But then, the tragedy came. An order from Washington calling back all cadets who were former Ground Force students. And so my dreams of flying were crushed on April 1st, 1944, by a single piece of paper.
1: Well, I guess that's why my father didn't tell us. His dreams of becoming a pilot were shattered. What other dreams did my father have for his life? Most of what I know of Dad revolves around the time he spent with his family. Were we a part of his life dream?
0: And you've been listening to Sally Grove, and she's talking to us about how she came to know her father, and it came when she decided to move back in with her family to try and get herself settled as a young teacher and trying to make ends meet. She finds a trunk and a notebook, and the writing, well, it was all her dad's, his handwriting. "I never knew he could fly," she said when she found out he'd learned to pilot planes at the age of 21. Why didn't he tell us? Well, we're going to find out the answer to that question and so much more. Sally Grove's story continues, her father's story continues, here on Our American Stories. Lee Habib here, the host of Our American Stories. 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
3: 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O'Neill Septic and Portable Toilets in Valley Mines is hiring for full-time driver laborers. The city of Deloge is currently accepting applications for the position of full-time school resource officer. Looking for a career that makes a real impact in your community? 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

0: And we return to Our American Stories and to Sally Grove, sharing the story of finding her father's war diary and learning so much about him that she did not know. Let's pick up where we last left off.
1: January 11th. We left the good old terra firma of the USA for Europe. January 21st, 1945, we landed at Le Havre, France. We had a cold reception on landing. The temperature was below zero. We rode 60 miles in open trucks to Camp Lucky Strike, the coldest ride of my life. We arrived at camp at 2 a.m. frozen stiff. Our night was far from over yet, as we had to pitch tents in the snow. And when we finally did get to bed, we were too cold to sleep.
2: I took U.S. history in high school, and I guess I should have known that Dad fought in World War II. Still, Dad never talked about the war.
1: The camp of former German airfields with a large concrete runway was infested with mines and booby traps. We trained in snow and then knee-deep mud for about a month, making very hard marches. During that time, my feet were frozen so badly that I couldn't wear shoes for several days.
2: Well, studying history is nothing like reading a journal from World War II. They didn't talk about the cold and the suffering the soldiers went through in our textbook. Feet frozen so badly that you couldn't wear shoes. Thankfully, that is a cold I have never known.
1: On March 25th, we moved up to the west bank of the Rhine. We arrived at 8 p.m., and at 10:30 p.m., with but 2 hours sleep, we started our assault crossing. For hours, our artillery had been hammering the east bank, and now the forest was a blazing inferno. Our company crept down twisting trails to the river's edge. As we reached the riverbank, we were fired upon by a hail of machine guns and 20 millimeters, which pinned us to the ground for half an hour. The railroad station to our front was ablaze as a result of the firing. The 2nd Platoon tried to launch several boats, but was mowed down before they could load them. Finally, in desperation, Captain Brown asked for a boatload of volunteers to try and make it across. Our whole squad stepped forward.
2: My dad was a part of the assault on the Rhine. We learned so little about World War II in my history class. We learned almost nothing about the Holocaust or how the United States declared neutrality at the start of World War II in Europe. What we did learn was about troop movements. My limited memory tells me that the assault on the Rhine was a big deal. It precipitated the beginning of the end.
1: We got out only about 30 yards before they spotted our boat. Everything broke loose at us, but we kept going. Halfway across, and by this time about 2 blocks downstream, we again received heavy fire, but again followed through it. Finally, we were about 40 yards from the Jerry sign, right opposite a high wall on which the machine guns were mounted. This time the jug heads had our range and were peppering the boats, so we decided to swim for it. Stripping off all equipment but our guns, we dove overboard. I was in midair when I felt a hot sear in my shoulder. I found that I could not use my left arm, but I managed to swim with one arm to shore. I was the only one of the 7 in our boat that was hit. As we hit the sandy beach, they resumed firing on us, and the engineer on our boat with us was hit and fell at the water's edge. The rest of us took cover at the base of a wall about 25 to 30 feet high.
2: I've seen that scar on my dad's shoulder since I was a kid. The scar is as much a part of Dad as the dimple on his chin or his chipped front tooth. I knew his tooth broke during a childhood flight over the handlebars of his bike. And Mom always said Dad's dimples made him look like Robert Mitchum, a movie star from their generation. But the scar on his shoulder, I knew nothing about the event that had caused it until now.
1: The engineer was in terrible agony and laid groaning and praying in a blood-chilling voice. We could not go to his aid as the Jerrys kept showering the area with lead. A little later, however, we crept over to him, but it was too late. A bullet had hit his spine and he was dead.
2: Dad saw a friend and a colleague die? I can't imagine my father enduring such a tragic loss. Did a soldier's training prepare them to go on when they'd lost a friend?
1: We made our way back to the safety of the wall as shells were hitting directly out from us in the water about 20 yards away. We were pinned down between two lines of fire, one from the Jerry's and one from the U.S. troops.
2: This sounds like a scene from an old war movie.
1: Pain seared my body. I don't know why, but one of my first impulses was to spit, to see if my lung was hit, which I guess it was not, as I did not spit blood. I could see the bullet holes in my jacket, right at the point where the sleeve and the shoulder seam is, but could not find where the bullet left, although my chest and the heart area was very sore and full of blood, as well as swollen. My whole shirt was blood-soaked, and I feared I might bleed to death, although the blood did not now seem to be running from the wound. We lay very still along the wall. The hobnail boots of Jerry sounded just above the wall, and we could hear them loading their machine guns and talking in low voices. My arm was stiff and throbbing now like an engine.
2: This wasn't an old John Wayne war movie. This battle was real, and my dad was the main character. How frightening it must have been for him, bleeding and in pain, waiting, not knowing what would happen next. The design of his future was out of his hands.
1: Where I lay, there were two more of my buddies, so I crawled back along the wall trying to locate the rest, but could not do so. The Jerry's must have heard me, for just then a pebble dropped from the wall about 10 feet away. I realized that it might not be a stone after all. I hugged the ground as tightly as I could, pushing my body against it. I also, in that split second, turned my face against the wall. Then, it happened. A blinding flash and a deafening noise. I could neither see nor hear. Dirt flew all over me.
2: A grenade had taken my father's sight and his hearing, a dark veil hanging over his bright blue eyes. How it must have magnified his fear.
1: I felt my face, for I was sure it must be bleeding. But then my sight returned and gradually my hearing, although my ears kept ringing. I looked at my buddy in front of me, and his head was smeared with blood, as well as his foot and legs. I shook him, thinking he was dead, but he moved. Then another grenade, not quite as close, hit the ground. A blinding flash and blast followed, however, it did not touch us.
2: Concern for others, even in the face of adversity, does not surprise me. Although my family didn't have much growing up, we never did without, thanks to my father. Dad had just 3 suits, one for winter, one for summer, and one to wear when the in-season suit was getting cleaned. His children, on the other hand, went shopping each September for new school clothes, and each spring we shined in our new Easter outfits.
1: I knew then that they would keep grenading us till we were dead or came out. I never prayed so hard and so desperately in my life. I know that anyone, no matter what his feeling, put in the same situation, would ever deny God.
2: I have never known a more loving man than my father, so I'm not surprised that he professes his belief in God. Still, he never talked to us about his faith.
0: And we're listening to Sally Grove tell the story of her father's service in World War II, service he didn't share with his family, but that she found out about stumbling upon a notebook, a memoir. When we come back, more of Sally Grove's story of her father here on Our American Stories.

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9: Here's a look at your weather forecast, powered by Weatherology.com. Ample sunshine expected this afternoon, with daytime highs approaching 94. Winds out of the southwest, 10 to 20 miles an hour. Thunderstorms likely tonight. Lows level off around 64. Cloudy skies expected. Mainly clear skies tomorrow. High temperatures reach up to 86. I'm staff meteorologist Derek Height. Currently, it's 88 degrees.
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10: And we're back with Our American Stories and the story of Sally Grove's father and how Sally came to discover his life through reading his war diary. When we last left off, she was reading about her father hiding out in World War II from the Jerrys.
11: In those few minutes, which seemed a year,

0: Again, a grenade dropped within 20 feet and I pressed into the earth. A voice spoke in broken English. Hello, boys. Come out. We know you are there. I scarcely breathed, for each breath sounded like a bellows, at least in my ears. I was soaked to the skin in blood and water and was shaking like a leaf in the wind. I thought of my first aid kit with its sulfa drug to keep my wound from infection, yet I dared not move, for every move brought a grenade.
1: The waiting must have been torture. Dad knew that the Germans were close and they had his life in their hands.
0: Night started to fade. Empty boats floated by. Then we heard footsteps on the beach. The Jerrys were afraid to come down in the darkness for fear of ambush. They had waited until they had light enough to see, and then investigated. We were prisoners.
1: I can't imagine Dad's fear when he heard footsteps approaching. The soldier became a prisoner.
0: At least the constant fear of uncertainty and falling grenades was now over. We had lain under the wall from 12 till daylight, 4.5 hours of terrible uncertainty, awaiting death or capture or possibly help.
1: How did we not know this? Dad relinquished one state of uncertainty for another. Perhaps being a prisoner of war was better than laying in wait for an unknown fate.
0: We were searched and stripped of all equipment but our clothes. Even our first aid pouches were taken, as well as our cigarettes, water, rations, and anything that Jerry's decided they wanted. I refused to give up my paybook, and finally they agreed to let me have it. I then tried to get the other fellows' books back, but they would not allow this.
1: Why was his paybook so important? What did it mean to a soldier? Certainly a soldier got paid whether they presented a paybook or not. Thankfully, by the time I knew my dad, he had given up cigarettes for a pipe. I know that pipes are bad for you, but to this day, pipe smoke makes me think of my father.
0: We had 4 guards for the 8 of us, and we were forced to carry a 50-pound box with us. We climbed up a steep, rocky ridge just before the sun peeped over the horizon. The going was rough. Those hills were hundreds of feet high and very steep. Our artillery had begun firing again, and we were in constant danger from our own shells. We were really scared, and I never thought we would make it through there alive.
1: I'd seldom seen my father show raw emotion. Except, that is, when Dad made a decision to reverse a doctor's recommendation for our family. I was 10 when my brother Craig was born. We didn't know it for several years, but Craig's brain had been damaged during the birth process. Craig was developmentally disabled. The doctors told my parents that Craig and our family would fare best if Craig moved into a group home. Unfamiliar with the plight ahead, my parents followed the doctor's recommendation and placed Craig in Kemporn Home. Our family wasn't allowed to see Craig for a month. When we finally visited, it was raining. Song Sung Blue played on the radio. My family's hearts mirrored the rain as we visited with Craig. My father decided that doctors do not know best. Craig came home with us that very day, and my family never looked back.
0: A cold March rain came to add to our discomfort. My arm was now stiff, but the bleeding had stopped. My buddy's head and leg were giving him plenty of trouble. We had to slow the pace and take turns helping him along. We often went through forests, on trails and dirt roads, tanks and guns concealed in the forest. We were constantly wet and chilled. Our guard stopped at a house in the next town and ate while our stomachs just growled with hunger. At 4 p.m., they came to a little German town and sat down while the guards talked to a German captain. We had been walking since 5 a.m., and we were a tired and hungry bunch of Joes.

0: Dad had been going for at least 20 hours straight. I doubt anything that life dealt my father after the war could compare with what he had experienced in Germany. No wonder my dad was always grateful for the small things in life. He taught us all to stop and savor the view, to hear the calls of Bob White's and whippoorwills echoing in the air at sunset, and to know that in our family, we were rich beyond money.
1: One at a time, into the house, the Jerry's captain interrogated us. I was next to be questioned and was glad my time had come, for the uncertainty of waiting was terrible. I went into the room, and the officer behind a large desk asked, "What's your name?" I answered with my name, rank, and serial number. He then asked my outfit. I wouldn't answer, so he told me the answer, the division, and also the regiment I was from. I was not surprised that he knew the division, but I was given a great surprise when he also named the regiment. I still cannot understand how he found out unless he forced one of the other fellows to talk, which I doubt, or found the answer on a letter or paper of some kind someone was carrying. He then asked whether we were Panzer's troop, flyers, or infantry, and I guessed then that he didn't know much about our outfit. I refused to tell him, and he got very mad and threatened to hit me unless I talked. He even drew back his arm in a motion to strike me, but it turned out that he did not strike. I was very mad when he threatened me, and I'm sure that if he had struck me, I would have gone over the desk after him and killed him, for I know I could not have taken a slap without fighting back. It is good that he didn't, for I surely would have been killed if I had tangled with him.
0: I can't even imagine my dad having the thought of killing someone. He was the gentlest soul I've ever known.
2: And you're listening to Sally Grove tell the story of her father, and along the way, some dramatic readings from that memoir, from that book about the war, his war diaries, essentially. How did we not know all of this? She said about her dad. Perhaps being a prisoner of war was better than being in battle in an unknown state. No wonder my dad was excited by the little things in his life, having gone through what he went through. When we come back, more of this remarkable story, Sally Grove's story of her father, here on Our American Stories.
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0: And we return to Our American Stories and the final portion of Sally Grove's story, the story of how she came to know her father through discovering his diary from his time serving in World War II. When we last left off, she was reading about her father being interrogated by the Jerry's captain. Let's pick up with the rest of the story.
1: After he had finished questioning all of us, he said that since we would not talk, we would have nothing to eat until we decided to talk. We waited for about 2 hours in the rain and cold March wind, while the guards ate, and we looked on with watering mouths and hungry eyes. Finally, we were told to go in the house. We were brought in a small bowl of cold potatoes, about one apiece, but they vanished in a flash, serving only to sharpen our hunger.
2: Gosh, Dad hadn't eaten since 8 p.m. the night before. He'd gone 24 hours without food.
1: About half an hour later, the three of us that were wounded were told that a truck was waiting to take us to a hospital, and the rest would march on to the concentration camp. I almost wished to go on to the concentration camp rather than split up with the rest of the fellows, but I would not have been allowed. So we parted our little group that had been through so much together.
2: What would have happened had he gone to the concentration camp? Would things have turned out differently? Thank God his life took the turns it did, or I would not be here to tell you my father's story.
1: It was dark, and we rode for ages in the small truck and went through countless towns. Finally, about 11:30 p.m., we were taken into a large German house, which was being used as a Jerry Field Hospital. We gave our name, rank, and serial number to a Jerry orderly at a desk, and then sat down among half a dozen wounded Jerrys to wait our turn with a doctor. I was taken into a room equipped for operating. A radio was playing an American song, the first American song I had heard for months. A beautiful young blonde-haired girl was helping the doctor. He told me it was his daughter. I laid on a table and was stripped to the waist, then strapped down hand and foot. The doctor drew out a large scalpel and laughed as he drew it across my throat and motioned to cut it. If he had not been laughing, it would have been very much afraid. But I knew it was a joke, so I laughed back.
2: My father had a great sense of humor, a gift he gave us all. We still laugh when we think about my dad learning to play tennis. For all our lives, my father came home from work and changed from his suit into blue jeans. Blue jeans were his primary play clothes. So when Dad played tennis, he played in jeans. That was fine in cool weather, but when the mercury skyrocketed, along with my dad's passion for tennis, the problem had to be fixed. For Father's Day, my siblings and I bought Dad tennis shorts. My father appeared in the hallway to show them to us. The boxers were hanging inches below the shorts. That being a time before it was chic to have boxers showing beneath shorts, the whole family dissolved into laughter. Dad not only graduated to shorts that summer, but was introduced to briefs as well.
1: The doctor said, "Don't feel so good now, do you?" He told me in broken English that he had studied medicine in Chicago, and I felt a little better.
2: Sadly, this is where Dad's war diary stopped. He didn't explain how long he was held captive, when he was liberated from the Germans, where he recuperated from his wounds, or when he returned to the States. Thankfully, my father had lived through these horrendous events and lived to write a part of his story. Slowly, after reading the last page, I closed the stenographer's notebook. My dad was a writer. This was my father, but outside the lens of my experience. Were his memories too horrible to speak? Did Dad write this journal to have an outlet to express his feelings, hoping that in the writing of the words, the horror would be erased from his memory? My mind's camera had always framed a gentle, quiet man, the man I had known came home each afternoon by 4:30. He took a nap, his eyes closing and his body surrendering to a fast, deep sleep the very moment his head made contact with the mattress on my parents' carved pineapple post bed. As kids, we rushed to see Dad when he came home. If we were 2 seconds late, our sharing had to wait until dinner at 5. I clutched the notebook to my chest, my heart racing as I slowly ascended the stairs. Now that I knew all of this, I couldn't pretend that I didn't know. Standing on the landing, images of my dad were whirling in my brain and in my heart. The camera lens had changed from close up to wide angle, or had it changed from wide angle to close up? My vision included a man who had suffered greatly and had put this pain behind him, choosing to live. I opened the door and found various members of my family sitting around our house. I relaxed my grip on the notebook, looked at my mom and each of my siblings, knowing that I knew what they did not. I don't remember how it happened that day, but I shared Dad's notebook with my family. You see, my father died when I was 20, the day after Thanksgiving. He had gone hunting, fell out of a tree stand, and hit his head. They tell us he died instantly. I remember vividly, too vividly, the night that my father's station wagon, along with another car, pulled into the driveway and my Aunt Kitty got out and walked to the door. I assumed that Dad had finally gotten his deer. When, in anticipation, I opened the door to my aunt and uncle, I knew I was wrong. Their faces said everything. I don't know how I held it together that night. I told my aunt I would tell my mother when she returned home from her quick grocery run. Somehow, my family made it through that night and the days and nights that followed. The next day, the day after my father died, I would descend the stairs to the basement. I would go through my father's belongings, wanting so much to touch him, to hear him, to know he was there. I would open a trunk and find a small stenographer's notebook, its brown cover worn, well-traveled, its edges frayed, my father's war diary. I would learn things about my father that I had never thought to ask. Some questions to this day remain unanswered. Still, the journal provided me with a glimpse into a man I didn't know, and this is how I came to know my father.
0: And a terrific job on the production by Madison Derricott, and a special thanks to Sally Grove for sharing her father's story, and in a very real sense, her own story. So often, we learn much more about our parents as we get older, not just through experience, walking through their shoes as we raise children of our own, but often discovering things about them that they didn't share. And that generation of parents, well, they weren't big sharers. They were trying to protect us in the end from the things they'd gone through. And that's what her dad was doing for his daughter, for his family. He'd survived the mess, the carnage, the chaos. Why impose that on anyone? Moreover, so many of those World War II vets, well, they had a place to go called the American Legion and the VFW halls. And that's where they could go and share the stories of loss, of grief, of what so many called the terrors. And I think it helped them all get along doing it this way, moving forward in life while periodically getting together with comrades and sharing that camaraderie. I think it's what our Iraq veterans and our Afghanistan veterans did not have that our World War II veterans did. The scars on my dad's shoulder, she had never understood where they came from. I'd seen them all my life, but knew nothing about the event that caused that scar until the diary. It didn't explain how long he was held captive, his diary, and how he would return to the States. So there was still some unfinished business, some mystery. By the way, there's not always anything wrong with having some of that mystery. My father suffered greatly and chose to put that suffering behind him and move on. He died when she was 20 years old, deer hunting. Imagine this, getting through World War II and dying falling out of a deer stand. I don't know how I held it together that night, but the next day I would descend down to the basement and touch the things that were a part of his life. A beautiful story, the story of Sally Grove's father, and in the end, Sally Grove herself, here on Our American Stories.

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9: From ABC News, I'm Michelle Franzen. At the White House, President Trump signaling a peace agreement with Iran is close.
10: We have a signing soon, and the documents are in pretty final shape, so we'll see.
9: A source with knowledge of the negotiations tells ABC News the deal is very close as mediators hit some breakthroughs. The president now backing away from new strikes against Iran. ABC's Stephen Portnoy has details.
11: What we heard the president say is that he has just spoken to the prime minister of Israel, the heads of Qatar, the UAE, Saudi Arabia, Kuwait, will soon be talking to Turkey. He said the Strait of Hormuz will be open. He mentioned that the U.S. has been engaged in what had been secret missions to take ships, oil tankers, out of the Strait of Hormuz, transiting them through to the global marketplace.
9: Just hours after FISA extension measures failed in both the House and Senate over Bill Pulte's role as acting DNI director, President Trump announced the nomination of U.S. Attorney and former SEC Chair Jay Clayton to lead the agency. ABC's Catherine Falders has more on Clayton's experience.
12: While he is a highly respected lawyer, he sits at the top of one of the largest and arguably one of the most important U.S. attorney's offices in the country. The question is, does he really have that much more national security experience than Bill Pulte, the previous person who Trump said was going to serve as acting, does?
9: Celebrations in New York City over the New York Knicks' last-minute Game 4 win last night against the San Antonio Spurs, leading police to arrest more than 50 people. Outside Madison Square Garden, New York police say due to rowdy fans and picking fights and climbing poles. Authorities say 10 officers were injured. And in Mexico, protests ahead of the World Cup's first match in Mexico City. Demonstrators using the high-profile event to bring light to other causes, including missing individuals. Mexico now co-hosting the World Cup with Canada and the U.S. You're listening to ABC News.
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9: In Texas, near the Mexican border, a driver of an 18-wheeler involved in a pursuit near the border is in custody, now facing charges of human trafficking. That incident ending in a dramatic rescue.
15: At the checkpoint near Falfurrias, Texas, Border Patrol agents ordered a secondary inspection of a tractor-trailer rig after a canine indicated something suspicious, but the driver sped away. Officers deployed spikes, flattening the truck's tires, but it kept going and, running on its rims, caught fire before stopping.
16: Hey, let's get some fire extinguishers!
15: Body-worn cameras captured state troopers' desperate attempts to open the trailer.
16: Get him out, get him out, get him out!
15: 39 people, thought to be undocumented immigrants, were rescued from the burning trailer while the driver was arrested. Jim Ryan, ABC News.
9: Vance Bolter, the man charged in the attacks against Democratic lawmakers in Minnesota last June, changed his plea to guilty today in his federal case. Bolter admitted he shot and killed Minnesota State Representative Melissa Hortman and also attempted to kill Senator John Hoffman and his wife Yvette. U.S. Attorney for the District of Minnesota Daniel Rosen discussed their decision on the change of plea agreement.
17: When you have a defendant that is prepared to plead guilty, take consecutive life terms plus to ensure that he never sees freedom again in his entire life, that was an opportunity that we just could not pass up.
9: Bolter initially pleaded not guilty to 6 federal counts. He still faces state charges in the killings. Michelle Franzen, ABC News.
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18: 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It can't be carried away by a thief. 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You can literally see rolling hills of timber for miles and miles without a building in sight. Only about an hour and 20 minutes from St. Louis, this property is easily accessed. While the property doesn't touch 12 Mile Creek, it comes with deeded access to a 3-acre section of Rabble Barn Stream. There are no restrictions on this property. However, there is a simple road maintenance agreement to ensure the road leading to the property is kept in good shape. This is Doug Smith with RE/MAX Best Choice, and you can call or text me at 573-631-8432 or call 573-431-2210 for more information.

0: This is Lee Habib, and this is Our American Stories, and we tell stories about everything here on this show, from the arts to sports, and from business to history, and everything in between. And now it's time for a brief look into the history of air conditioning. Here's Jesse.
1: One of the single greatest inventions in modern history is the air conditioner. Americans spend more than $22 billion a year on electricity to cool their homes with air conditioning, an average of $2,200 per household. It's hard to imagine how people lived without it. Ancient Egyptians cooled themselves at night by sleeping in wet sheets. Early Americans placed large blocks of ice in front of fans. Willis Carrier invented modern air conditioning in 1902 for a publishing company in New York that was experiencing problems when humidity caused ink to smudge and paper to expand. The New York Stock Exchange building in New York City was one of the first buildings to use air conditioning in 1903. But it wasn't until 1904 when the first private home was equipped with an air conditioner in Minneapolis. Movie theaters were among the first businesses to install air conditioning. In 1922, Carrier installed his system in a movie theater, which advertised its new system by saying that the theaters were, quote, cool as a mountaintop.
2: Yes, you lucky people, just sit back for a moment, relax, and notice the delightfully clean, cool, and refreshing atmosphere of this scientifically air-conditioned theater. Great, isn't it? Remember, you can enjoy great motion picture entertainment all summer long in cool comfort at this theater.
1: In 1939, Packard became the first automobile manufacturer to offer air conditioning in its cars. But it would be decades before AC became commonplace in homes across the country. Here's historian Gary Mormino.
3: Air conditioning had existed in the larger cities since the 1920s. You could go to the premier movie theater and enjoy air-conditioned comfort, but it was unaffordable and really unrealistic for a homeowner to even dream about air conditioning. The Carrier window unit came in 1951. And what's interesting is it wasn't an immediate hit. For instance, everyone, I think, assumes that everyone went out and bought a window unit in the summer of 1951. It was much slower than that. First of all, it was very expensive. Most homes were modestly priced. It made no sense to purchase a $1,000 unit for a $6,000 house. The first census to ask homeowners whether they had air conditioning was 1960. And in 1960, only one home in five was air conditioning. But the future was lock set. Almost all the new developments included air conditioning. Climate control was the future for growth. Air conditioning is omnipresent now. In Hollywood, Florida, a neighbor's newly installed air conditioner rattled all night, and his neighbor took him to court. And the judge ruled, you might as well get used to it. This is kind of like the Model T. It's the wave of the future. And it's one of those new sounds introduced after World War II, you know, the whir of the air conditioner. Air conditioning has also created a 12-month tourist industry. Before air conditioning, many beach communities opened only a few months a year. The grand hotels in the 1930s, the Royal Palm, the Breakers, the Don Cesar, they generally only operated in the winter months for 3 or 4 months. Closed for the season would be the sign in summer.

0: Without air conditioning, we wouldn't have certain medications today. Some medications could only be studied and developed in a cool environment. Kids can thank air conditioning for summer vacation. Before air conditioners, it was too hot to learn during the summer. So the kids were granted a break, and the idea stayed.
1: This lucky baby will sleep quietly through the night. Yes, no matter how high the temperature goes outdoors, this baby's RCA air conditioner will keep his room filled with cool, dry, fresh air, and keep that room so comfortable and quiet, he'll never need a middle-of-the-night lullaby. Yes, quiet is the word for this new 1954 RCA air conditioner, as the wonderful Heart of Cold compressor silently cools the air for you.
0: Without air conditioning, life would be a lot harder. Not only would we be uncomfortable, we'd be fighting for our very survival. According to a recent study, heat-related deaths have declined 80% since 1960. This can be directly attributed to widespread adoption of residential air conditioning.
2: Harry. You sleep.
3: Who can sleep in this heat?
2: Think you could open the window a little wider?
4: So we can let some more hot air in?
5: When you're trying to beat the heat, we think you'd have better luck with the Kelvinator Speedy Mount air conditioner on your side.
4: Even the cold water's hot.
0: According to the National Academy of Engineering, air conditioning and refrigeration is the 10th most important achievement of the 20th century. 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
7: 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And you know, you just forget. There was a time, 1903, the first building to use AC, the New York Stock Exchange, the first car, the Packard, in 1939. 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
7: 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Up next, a story from our regular contributor, Dennis Peterson. Dennis is an author and historian who specializes in Southern history. Today, Dennis shares with us a story about his grandfather entitled Paw Summers Storyteller. Take it away, Dennis.
17: Part of the Southern Appalachian heritage is the skill of storytelling. And whenever that topic arises in a conversation, my mind automatically returns to memories of Frederick Newman Summers, or Paw, as we grandchildren called him. To me, he was the quintessential storyteller, a natural who probably never realized his own skill. During all of my lifetime, and until his death in December 1972, Paw lived in the Rocky Hill country of the rural community of Hyskell, Tennessee, between Knoxville and Clinton. But he moved around considerably during his 82-year lifetime. He had also held a variety of jobs. Before my time, he had been a well driller and a house painter. He even sold Mason shoes on the side, and I'm sure that he enjoyed every minute of it, even if he never made much profit. Paw was the proverbial jack of all trades, master of none, unless you count storytelling. He was an avid student of politics, politicking as a precinct worker for innumerable elections. His yard always seemed to have one or more campaign signs in it. Paw also had some fame, at least locally, as a musician. In fact, he and my grandmother met and fell in love at a rollicking barn dance at which he was playing and singing. Carl Bean, a distant relative and a frequent performer at the now world-famous Museum of Appalachia in Norris, Tennessee, remembered recording Paw's singing the Name Song, which mentions about every name imaginable. I faintly remember Paw's playing his guitar and singing that song and a lot of other humorous ballads, but I more clearly recall his singing old-fashioned hymns. For years, he led singing in Little Mount Harmony Baptist Church in Hyskell. There, at his funeral, the mourners sang his favorite hymn, When I've Gone the Last Mile of the Way, before we laid him to rest in the family plot in the cemetery behind the white clapboard church. Perhaps it was his breadth of experience, his length and variety of life, that provided grist for Paw's story mill. Many of his stories involved himself. Others were about people he had known or had worked with or for. But some of his stories were renditions of stories he had heard others tell, but always with his own interpretations and embellishments thrown in to give them a homey, personal flavor. As a kid, I used to sit with him on his blue-painted wooden porch on many warm afternoons, staring out across Raccoon Valley Road toward the Southern Railroad tracks, and listen to him tell stories to whoever would listen. He sat in a homemade rocking chair that was held together by innumerable layers of paint and stared off into the distance, rather than looking at me or whoever else might be happening by for a visit, as he spun his tails. He was perpetually moving, incessantly tapping his foot on the porch planks. Occasionally, he patted the wide arm of the rocker with his hand for emphasis. Sometimes his feet, as though moved by an uncontrollable urge, burst forth with energy, tapping out a brief but lively buck dance routine. When the urge for motion had apparently been satisfied, his feet got still for a while. An occasional car often passed, and Pa threw up his hand in a friendly wave. "Who was that, Pa?" I would ask. "Oh, that was so-and-so," he responded. He knew more people, and more people knew him, than I've even met. Seeing the person who had just passed reminded him of a story, and off he went with another tale. Infrequently, someone whom he didn't know would pass. To my query about who it was, Pa usually responded, "I don't know him. He must be from off somewhere else." Pa dropped out of school in the fourth grade. "We were working on short division," he explained to me one day, "and the teacher said that tomorrow we would start on long division. I took one look at those problems and never went back." In spite of his limited formal education, Pa was an intelligent man. He read a lot and had a vocabulary that surprised me as a college student. On the end table beside his chair, which sat behind the front door of his house, was always a magazine or two, the Knoxville Journal, perhaps a copy of The Watchdog, grocer politician Coon Hunter Kaz Walker's political scandal sheet, and a big worn Bible. Although Paul probably never read Mark Twain's instructions on how to tell a good story effectively, he was an expert at doing exactly what Twain advised. Like Twain, Pa made a big deal out of insignificant minor details in his stories. For example, during a story, he would worry over what day of the week the event about which he was telling actually happened, what the weather had been that day, what year it was, or whether the event had happened in Clinton, or in Kingsport, or on Chestnut Ridge, or beside Bull Run Creek. He quite often diverged innumerable times during a story, burying stories within stories, but finally finding his way back to complete the original story just when listeners were beginning to think he had lost his way entirely. Yet, he somehow always left his listeners wanting to hear more. Or he would use the just-finished story as a springboard into the next story. Invariably, a train would come through during one of Pa's stories. He stopped his story in mid-sentence and rocked silently amid the rumble of the diesel locomotives and the click-clack of iron wheels on shiny rails, counting the freight cars as they went by. When the caboose had passed from view down the track, he picked up right where he had left off without missing so much as a word. Sometimes Nanny was sitting with us. She too sometimes entered into Pa's storytelling, usually to argue with him over one of the many insignificant details of his story. Sometimes, discerning the story that Pa was about to tell just as he began it, declared, "Good Lord, Fred, you know better than to tell that." Because he knew so many people, Pa had a lot of visitors, especially on Sunday afternoons. I suspect that many of those visitors came not so much to talk to Pa as to listen to him tell stories. I think that he was totally unaware of his own storytelling prowess. He was just being himself. Perhaps that is what the very quality that makes Appalachian storytellers unique. Like Pa, they just do what comes natural. Storytelling is an important way in which my generation and countless ones before it learned of its heritage. and it is a part of our heritage that must be preserved and fostered, a skill that must be passed on to our children and to their children for generations to come.
7: And a great job on the production by Monty Montgomery. And a special thanks to Dennis Peterson. 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Frederick Newman Summers, a.k.a. Paw, well driller, house painter, shoe salesman, singer of songs, and teller of stories. The story of Paw here on Our American Stories.

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8: Here's a look at your weather forecast powered by weatherology.com. Ample sunshine expected this afternoon with daytime highs approaching 94. Winds out of the southwest 10 to 20 miles an hour. Thunderstorms likely tonight. Lows level off around 64. Mainly cloudy skies expected. Mainly sunny skies tomorrow. High temperatures reach up to 86. I'm staff meteorologist Derek Height. Right now, it's 88 degrees.
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10: And we continue with our American stories. This is the unspoken story about the small, unmentionable seat in the corner of all of our lives. Or said another way, this is how we have been shaped by our grossest national product. Take it away, Greg Hengler.
11: Elvis died in one, and Charles V, Holy Roman Emperor, was born on one. Although we use them every day, most of us know very little about toilets. Here's author of The Porcelain God, Julie Horin, and public health historian David Rossner.
12: Not only did civilization start with the onset of writing, but it also started with man actually coming and getting a hold of his sanitation needs.
13: Creation of sanitary systems were in some sense the basis for creating great cities and great communities.
11: The earliest written reference to the disposal of human waste is more than 3,600 years old, and is found in the Bible. In Deuteronomy 23:12-13, God instructs the Hebrews to do their exodus in a holy fashion.

0: ancient Egypt, cities began to spring up from the desert. By 2500 BC, the Egyptians solved the waste disposal dilemma, constructing bathrooms with latrines which were flushed by hand with buckets of water. The latrines emptied into earthenware pipes, many of which are still functional today. The Roman Empire also had a public sewage system. Here's David Rossner and sociologist Stephen Seufer.
1: Rome was not built in a day, but it was built around its water supply system and its ability to get rid of its material without polluting itself or polluting people downstream.
2: Their development of the bathroom was incredible. Middle-class Romans in their homes were able to hook up a private bathroom to the public sewer system that Rome had developed and actually have the waste carried away to the main sewage disposal plant.
0: Like Rome's private lavatories, their public latrines, which were seed holes carved into stone benches, were erected over channels of water that came from distant mountain streams that flowed through aqueducts for over 200 miles. Here's poet Eva Upklin visiting some Roman restroom ruins.
3: This was a communal privy. You'd have sat here, the seat has disappeared, and your waste would have dropped into this drainage channel here. The water flushed the waste away, nobody had to touch it. And of course, as it dropped into the water, that minimized smell. Now then, this second water channel running in front of us here was what you would have used to wash yourself afterwards. You'd have had a stick with a piece of sponge on the end, dip that in the water, wash behind yourself, thus giving rise to the phrase, the importance of not getting hold of the wrong end of the stick.
0: But the privy, which takes its name from the Latin word for privacy, couldn't save the Roman Empire. And when it finally fell, the water-fed toilet fell into the lavatorial dark ages, clogging up toilet innovation for more than 1,000 years. During these medieval times, castle dwellers would strengthen their defenses by dumping waste into their moats. The raw sewage discouraged invaders from crossing. Here's physicist Charles Panetti, author of Extraordinary Origins.
4: The only thing that you had indoors for the next, really, 1,000 years was the chamber pot, which was really something of a horror story. It was a convenience in one way when you needed to go in the middle of the night.
5: At nighttime was the time when people would dump the contents of this chamber pot outside their windows into the streets below. And the idea that a man walks on the left side of the female dates back to this time. It was polite for him to get hit by the contents of the chamber pot and to spare the woman.
0: In the 16th century, the flushing toilet made its debut in England.
4: The first nearly modern toilet was made for Queen Elizabeth I in 1596. It was made by her godson, Sir John Harrington. He made it to get back in her good graces because she had banished him from court for using foul language. He came up with a really clever device. It had a tank at the top, it had a valve you opened to let water down, and there was a trap door that you could close after you used the toilet.
0: Harrington's primitive toilet had a critical design flaw. One, the flushing sound was ear-piercing. And number two, the pipe beneath the bowl was vertical. Waste went straight down, and sewer smells came straight up.
4: The queen complained that fumes came up from the cesspool, but it was a problem that her godson was never able to solve. You realize how bad the situation was if you look at the Palace of Versailles. A fortune was spent in constructing it. It had these wonderful hall of mirrors, elaborate chandeliers, and you might have 1,000 people being entertained, eating and drinking copiously, but where did they go to the bathroom? There was not a single bathroom in the entire elaborate palace. And the answer is they went in the stairwells. And one of the reasons the French applied so much perfume during that period was to overcome all of the indoor odors from people relieving themselves.
0: Outside Versailles, people were relieving themselves in indoor cesspits. They were simply benches or seats perched over holes lined with wood, stone, or brick. Their main drawback, aside from the smell, was that you had to pay nightmen called scavengers wielding a bucket and a shovel to clean them out and carry them on a horse-drawn cart to local streams and rivers. This is why

0: it pays to be upstream. And if you ventured into town and nature called, a man called a Johnny offered his customers privacy. He wore a large black cape and carried a chamber pot. The customer would pay a half a cent and squat over the pot while Johnny covered him with the large cape. Fast forward to 18th century America. Colonists modified the cesspit by taking it outside and constructing a small wooden shack over it. The outhouse was born.
1: They would place the outhouses far enough from the house where there would not be problems with smell or with seeping into the water supply of the house.
0: In 1775, while America was embroiled in the Revolutionary War, back in the mother country, another revolution was taking place. British watchmaker Alexander Cumming filed for the first ever patent on a toilet with a twist. Literally, the pipe beneath Cumming's toilet bowl curved backward in a distinctive S-shaped bend. This allowed water to pool in the U-shaped part of the pipe, cutting off the explosive and stinky sewer gas from below.
2: It actually is the modern toilet because we still have that water separating us from the cesspool today.
0: Long before President Lyndon Johnson held meetings with Robert Kennedy while sitting on the John, the toilet played a leading role in governing our nation. America's first owner of this modern toilet was Thomas Jefferson, who had three of these elite oddities installed at Monticello. By the dawn of the 19th century, one important factor was still missing. Without working sewers, waste was just too big a load for the cesspits of the city and seeped deep into the ground.
3: And you've been listening to our own Greg Hengler tell the story, the history of the toilet. And it's something we all take for granted. It reminds me of a story we did about horses in cities right up until the 19th and 20th century. Horses, well, they powered everything. And the streets were dirt. And the horses had manure, and it became a real problem. Diseases spread, the stench, until Henry Ford invented the car, and then, of course, paved roads. The story of the toilet continues here on Our American Stories.
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3: And we continue with our American stories and the story, the history of the toilet. Let's pick up where we last left off with Greg Hengler.
0: By the dawn of the 19th century, one important factor was still missing. Without working sewers, waste was just too big a load for the cesspits of the city and seeped deep into the ground. Here's David Rossner and scientist Adam Hart Davis.
17: If you have a privy and it's not too far away from your pump, you're going to have a real problem. You may literally be drinking the excrement that you're dumping the day before.
18: Absolutely disgusting. And when they had drains, the drains simply went out into the street, so all the streets were running with sewage.
0: Toilet technology could only go so far until engineers could construct water delivery systems like the Roman aqueducts, able to service entire cities. In 1842, contending with the sudden rise of population due to an influx of immigrants, New York City paved the way. The system's designers harnessed a fundamental law of nature, that water always flows downhill. That water in your city follows the same principle. Water is pumped to the top of giant towers that are linked to pipes beneath the streets. Since the tower is higher than the water's final destination, gravity maintains pressure and forces the water through the pipes to your tap and toilet. After water is used, gravity is rendered once again and carries it away through sewer pipes angled downhill. During the 19th century, more and more cities followed New York's example. At the turn of the 20th century, plumbing was an exploding business in America, much like web search engines are today. And by the 1930s, America's entire urban population had access to running water. About 3/4 of feces is water, and 10% is undigested food, but the remaining 15% is all bacteria, billions of them. And it's these bacteria that give feces its distinctive smell. Most of the bacteria are harmless and spend their lives processing the food inside our intestines, but some are lethal.
18: Feces contain all the fiber that we can't digest that comes in the breakfast cereal and in fresh fruits and vegetables and so on. They contain the remains of dead blood cells, which is why it's brown, because that's what the remains are. It's stuff called bilirubin, which comes from broken down blood cells, and it contains enormous quantities of bacteria. And if you ingest those bacteria, if you eat them, then you're going to get very ill.
17: Historically, the two great diseases that are associated with human waste are, of course, cholera. People can be perfectly healthy in the morning and be dead, literally dead in the evening. And typhoid.
0: Between 1831 to 1832, 50,000 Brits died from cholera. In Paris, cholera killed 18,000 in a single summer. The U.S. was next.
17: Cholera had been moving east. We never expected to hit here. And then 1832, it hit Boston, it hit Philadelphia.
0: More than 150,000 Americans died during the two cholera pandemics between 1832 and 1849. With the help of the new toilet, the westernized world was drowning in its own excrement. The smell, germs, and death finally led politicians to an effective solution: high-capacity sewers that carried the waste far away from town.
18: They're sort of monuments to excrement, if you like. And I've been down the sewers, and it's absolutely amazing how well they were built. The stuff running through them is not fun, but the sewers themselves are utterly brilliant.
0: As the astronauts were to be the heroes of the 20th century, in the 19th century, toilet inventors were the giants that walked among men. The key innovation was a water siphoning system to force waste through the base of the bowl with unparalleled efficiency. What worked then still works now. Once the toilet bowl's flush handle is pulled, a valve inside the holding tank called the flapper opens up, and water drains quickly into the bowl through a series of angled holes under the rim. The man who is often credited with inventing this flushing wonder probably had little to do with it. Thomas Crapper. Yes, he really existed. What he did patent is the pull chain that worked in conjunction with a valveless cistern, thus decreasing noise and preserving water. Due to his toilet innovations, the Victorian-era plumbing magnate earned himself a place in toilet history, if only by selling lots of them.
1: During World War I, when American soldiers were stationed over in Britain, they would come across a lot of these toilets, and they started the euphemism of, "I'm going to the crapper," and they based it on what they saw on the toilets, which said Thomas Crapper and Company.
0: And the John is derived from the toilets installed at Harvard University in 1735, which were emblazoned with the manufacturer's name, Reverend Edward Johns. While Crapper and Johns were making a name for themselves, two enterprising brothers were busy inventing the toilet's most essential accessory. Although the Chinese invented paper in the second century, it took them more than 1,200 years to get around to using it in the bathroom. They finally did in 1391 AD, but it was strictly for the use of emperors. Where did that leave commoners?
1: People generally used their hands, and currently in many countries around the world where paper is a premium, people continue to use their left hand. That is why when you travel to parts of the Middle East, Southeast Asia, and Asia, you won't find any left-handed people. Everyone there is right-handed because the left hand is considered unclean.
0: In medieval Europe, commoners used hay, grass, and plant leaves to clean themselves. In early America, millions used corn cobs. The cobs were softened first by prolonged soaking in water.
1: The corn cobs were generally given to the pigs to eat, and then when the pigs were finished with them and there was just the cob left, they would take those and use them to wipe themselves. So there was very little waste.
0: When mass-published newspapers and catalogs became commonplace in the 19th century, Americans finally said goodbye to corn cobs and hello to Sears Roebuck.
1: People would take the catalog, hang it in their outhouses, and they would read from it while they were doing their business. And at the finish of the business, they would tear off a piece and use it to wipe themselves.
0: Things changed in the 20s.
1: Unfortunately, Sears started using glossy print paper. The absorbing benefits of the catalog kind of lost it. So you didn't see so many people using the Sears catalog as toilet paper from then on.
0: By that time, however, consumers had another option, real toilet paper. Here's Ken Fishberg, author of Toilet Paper Encyclopedia, and Charles Panetti.
11: There was a man named Joseph Gaetti. He was a New Yorker and he had a paper business in New Jersey. He was the first person who actually took paper, cut it into sheets, into small sheets, and sold it through drugstores as therapeutic paper.
2: The people who bought them thought the paper was too nice and ended up using it as stationery, writing on it, and still using their catalog.
0: In 1879, entrepreneurs Irvin and brother Clarence Scott began selling rolled toilet paper. It was made from tissue paper bought from other manufacturers, which they cut up, rolled, and repackaged. Although there have been some improvements over the years, today's toilet tissue is made basically the same way. In the 1940s, Scott's competitor, Northern Paper Mills of Green Bay, Wisconsin, began using chemicals to completely dissolve wood fibers and refer to their toilet paper as splinter-free. In 2007, the prestigious British Medical Journal's 11,000 medical experts and readers, mostly doctors, voted modern sanitation as the number one medical advance since 1840. Not antibiotics, not vaccines, but toilets and clean water. The average human life expectancy increased nearly 35 years over the span of the 20th century. Roughly 30 of those 35 years are attributable to improvements in sanitation. While Harrington's godmother, Elizabeth I, might be baffled by a 21st century porcelain throne, Queen Victoria would easily recognize the seat upon which her great-great-granddaughter, Elizabeth II, did her sovereign business.
15: Harry, are you in there?
0: In this modern Game of Thrones,
19: be right out!
0: We're all privileged members of the same royal family.
3: And a terrific job on the production, editing, and storytelling by our own Greg Hengler. And what a story he told. We love these stories of the things behind things, the things that make life work. Always there are innovators, always there are inventors, and always making life better. The free markets, entrepreneurialism, free market capitalism, making the world a safer place and a better place. And think about the problems that modern sanitation solved. Well, you heard about all of them. And my goodness, modern sanitation's benefit, as we learned, is that we've lifted lifespans 35 years, most of it attributed not to medical and scientific innovation, but in the end, to sanitation innovation. Also, of course, running water and getting water supplies to people. The story of the toilet, the story of toilet paper, the story of modern sanitation and the role one of our great cities, New York City, played in it, here on Our American Stories.
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9: From ABC News, I'm Lindsay Davis, anchor of Prime, streaming weeknights on ABC News Live. The 3-month-long war with Iran and recent escalations despite a ceasefire could give way to a permanent deal. President Trump says leaders have approved final points on a peace agreement and says he's calling off tonight's scheduled strikes against Iran. ABC's Stephen Portnoy has more.
19: What we heard the president say is that he has just spoken to the prime minister of Israel, the heads of Qatar, the UAE, Saudi Arabia, Kuwait, will soon be talking to Turkey. He said the Strait of Hormuz will be open. He mentioned that the U.S. has been engaged in what had been secret missions to take ships, oil tankers, out of the Strait of Hormuz, transiting them through to the global marketplace.
9: A source with knowledge of the negotiations tells ABC News the deal is very close as mediators hit some breakthroughs. On the heels of this week's inflation report showing consumer prices are at a 3-year high, the producer price index shows wholesale prices jumped 6.5% in May from the previous year. President Trump has nominated former SEC Chair Jay Clayton to be the next director of National Intelligence. Current acting director Bill Pulte has received bipartisan backlash, including House and Senate lawmakers rejecting measures to extend FISA's wiretap tool to monitor foreign threats. Democratic Senator Adam Schiff on Clayton's nomination.
26: It doesn't solve the Pulte problem. It doesn't solve the 702 problem. Simply naming Jay Clayton. But I'm sure that Clayton will eventually be given fair consideration.
9: FISA 702 expires tomorrow. Celebrations in New York City over the New York Knicks Game 4 win against the San Antonio Spurs last night led to unrest outside Madison Square Garden. NYPD says they arrested more than 50 people. Game 5 is Saturday. And the FIFA World Cup kicked off today with Mexico taking on South Africa in the first match in Mexico City. It all leads up to tomorrow night's match in Los Angeles between the U.S. and Paraguay. The U.S., Mexico, and Canada are hosting the World Cup. You're listening to ABC News.
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9: 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For the latest on today's headlines, be sure to watch Prime tonight, starting at 7 Eastern on ABC News Live. Now with more news, here's Michelle Franzen.
29: The Pentagon gave the all clear after hazmat crews responded today to a potential air quality issue at the high-secured facility. The incident triggered by sophisticated sensors in certain sections, leading officials to issue a partial lockdown. Pentagon officials called it a false alarm. ABC's Alex Preche is outside the Pentagon.
30: It was a shelter in place. There were no evacuations here, according to those sources that talked to ABC News. The other thing that we learned is that for the vast majority of the Pentagon, which there's some 23,000 folks at work here, it was business as usual.
29: Language can oftentimes be a barrier between police and those on scene of a crime. Now one community has introduced something that can help.
1: In Renton, Washington, police officers have a new tool aimed at improving communication during encounters with those who don't speak English. This is what it sounds like.
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8: Hello, I'm Officer Vanderhook with the Renton Police. How can I help you?
1: Everybody Cam can now translate into 56 different languages. They're hoping to use it during the World Cup as it approaches Seattle. Sherry Preston, ABC News.
29: On Wall Street today, stocks were up. Michelle Franz in ABC News.
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0: This is Lee Habib, and this is Our American Stories, the show where America is the star and the American people. 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Here to tell another Hollywood Goes to War story is our own Roger McGrath. McGrath is the author of Gunfighters, Highwaymen, and Vigilantes, Violence on the Frontier, a U.S. Marine, a former history professor at UCLA. McGrath has appeared on numerous History Channel documentaries, and he is a regular contributor for us here at Our American Stories. Here's McGrath.
1: William Wellman was one of Hollywood's greatest directors. In a career that spanned 40 years, he directed 81 movies, including the first movie to win the Academy Award for Best Picture, Wings. There could have been no better director for Wings, a movie about the derry-do of World War I fighter pilots, because that is exactly what Wellman was. And it was in the skies over France where he earned his nickname, Wild Bill. Released in 1927, Wings was the 12th movie that Wellman directed, and it would be followed by such classics as The Public Enemy, The Call of the Wild, A Star is Born, Beau Geste, The Oxbow Incident, The Story of G.I. Joe, Battleground, Across the Wide Missouri, Westward the Women, The High and the Mighty, Track of the Cat. The actors Wellman directed were the stars of Hollywood's golden age: James Cagney, Barbara Stanwyck, Clark Gable, Loretta Young, Gary Cooper, Janet Gaynor, John Wayne, Henry Fonda, Ginger Rogers, Gregory Peck, Robert Taylor, Ann Baxter, and Robert Mitchum. William Wellman is born in Brookline, Massachusetts in 1896. His father, Arthur Wellman, can trace his ancestry back to the Puritans of Massachusetts Bay Colony in 1640. His mother, Cecilia McCarthy, arrives in America in 1872 as a young child in an Irish family. With a square jaw and strong chin and flaming red hair, she can be mistaken for nothing but Irish. Little Billy Wellman is the second son in the family. His older brother is Arthur, who is called Arch. For the first 8 years of Bill's life, all goes well, although his father begins to drink heavily. The drinking finally causes his father to lose his job with a brokerage firm, and he has to sell the family home. The family moves to a neighboring town of Newton and rents a house. For the next several years, the father is in and out of work. The mother is forced to go to work at a newly created position, a probation officer for women and children. She has great people skills and excels at the job. Billy throws himself into sports at Newton High School, lettering in football, baseball, and ice hockey. The Boston Sunday Post calls him the best quarterback in the history of Newton High. A semi-pro ice hockey team wants him to drop out of high school and play for them. Billy thinks about the offer, but decides he owes it to his mother to stay in school and graduate. However, his wild streak and fighting nature gets him into trouble again and again. Just shy of graduation in his senior year, he pulls his ultimate prank. From the school's second story, he drops a stink bomb on the head of the principal. Billy Wellman is promptly expelled from school. He then works at a variety of jobs, but has a penchant for getting into fistfights and being fired. Ultimately, this redounds to his benefit because he decides he'll never be able to work at a regular job, and he signs with the semi-pro hockey team that had earlier made him an offer. Suddenly, he's on the ice in Boston Arena, not only scoring goals, but also earning time in the penalty box for fighting. He's a fan favorite. One of those fans is a famous actor who is in Boston for a stage play, Douglas Fairbanks. The actor tells Billy, "If you ever need a job, come out to Hollywood and look me up." Another fan of Billy's ice hockey prowess is Earl Ovington, a pioneer aviator who invites Billy to an airfield outside of Boston. Billy meets the pilots there, is taken on flights, receives flying instruction, and listens to stories about the beginnings of aviation. Now, Billy begins dreaming of making a career as a pilot, and the war in Europe is providing an opportunity for those wanting to fly, if they are willing to risk death. When the United States declares war on Germany in April 1917, 21-year-old William Wellman tries to enlist in the Army's flight program. However, he doesn't have a high school diploma and is rejected. He then learns he can go to France and enlist in the French Foreign Legion, and then, if accepted, transfer into the French Air Service, which has a unit for American pilots, the Lafayette Flying Corps, with its famous squadron, the Lafayette Escadrille. By the end of May 1917, Bill Wellman is sailing for France. Less than 2 weeks later, he's in Paris, waiting to begin training with the French Foreign Legion. While walking along the Seine River, he spies a young woman dressed in black and perched on a bridge. Suddenly, she leaps and crashes into the water far below. Wellman strips off his boots and jacket, dives into the Seine, and swims to the spot where she hit the water. He sees her head bob to the surface, then disappear. He dives after her, brings her to the surface, and tows her to a nearby pier.
0: And you've been listening to a heck of a story told by Roger McGrath about Billy Wellman. Wants to fly, gets rejected by the U.S. Army, and what does Billy do? He goes to France and joins the French Foreign Legion so he can fly. And that's the American spirit right there. You don't take no for an answer. When we come back, more of this remarkable story, Wild Bill Wellman, Hollywood Goes to War series with Roger McGrath, continues here on Our American Stories. 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
2: 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O'Neill Septic and Portable Toilets in Valley Mines is hiring for full-time driver laborers. The City of Deloge is currently accepting applications for the position of full-time school resource officer. Looking for a career that makes a real impact in your community? Jefferson County Government is now hiring for several key positions. 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

0: And we return to Our American Stories and to Roger McGrath and his Hollywood Goes to War series and story about World War I pilot Wild Bill Wellman. We last left off with Wellman saving a young woman in Paris who was drowning. Let's return to McGrath.
1: "She never stopped struggling," Wellman later said. "I thought she was trying to get away from me. I was a fine swimmer, had been taught how to save a person under these conditions. So I cold-cocked her. She became limp, and I was able to get her to the pier and pull her up on it." Bystanders think Wellman is a hero, but the woman he saves stares at him with, as he described it, frozen hatred. She is one of the many French women who commit suicide or attempt it when they learn their husband has died fighting at the front. By the end of June 1917, Wellman is training at a French Foreign Legion camp in the south of France. Conditions are horrible, but Wellman's spirits are buoyed by several Americans in training with him, all hoping to make their way into the Lafayette Flying Corps. There are even two Wellman knows from back home in Massachusetts. Wellman trains in a series of airplanes, each one more advanced. Training accidents, mostly due to weather or mechanical failures, leave many a would-be pilot injured or dead, including friends of Wellman. At the end of September, Wellman graduates from the basic flight class and is sent to advanced fighter school for training in aerobatics and gunnery. The new training school in the shadow of the Pyrenees has far better accommodations and food, but demands far more of pilots in the air. Wellman excels throughout the advanced training. The school's commander writes on Wellman's graduation certificate in November, "A born pilot, but crazy." Wellman is now sent to an airfield 30 miles from Paris for his final training before combat. On a wintry day, he's returning to his airfield with clouds above and thick ground fog below. The usual landmarks are obscured with thick fog and can't see the ground, let alone the runway. He dives through the fog and tries to level out, but he's so close to the ground that his landing gear gets entangled in rolls of barbed wire on an old battlefield full of trenches. The plane lurches to a stop, damaged but repairable. Same for the pilot, Bill Wellman. In December 1917, Wellman finally gets what he wants and is sent to Escadrille No. 87 of the Lafayette Flying Corps to replace a pilot recently killed. He's now Corporal Wellman and volunteers to fly a mission the day after he arrives. He's told to strafe and bomb a German airfield and to not make more than two passes at the field. Otherwise, he will run out of gas on the return flight. By flying at treetop level, Wellman surprises the Germans at dawn. He strafes and bombs planes, soldiers, and hangars on his first pass without any return fire. On his second pass, bullets are whizzing by his head and others hitting his plane. Nonetheless, he inflicts more damage on the enemy, and because he has some ammunition left, he can't resist a third pass. Return fire this time is thick, and bullets tear all through his plane. With ammo expended, he heads for home. Back at his airfield, his fellow pilots are aware that Wellman has been gone too long. Just when they are beginning to give him up for lost, they spot a tiny speck in the sky. It's soon identified as Wellman's plane, but it's moving slowly. There's a reason for that. Wellman is out of gas and is gliding in. He just barely clears nearby hilltops and then skims trees at the end of the runway. His dead stick landing is perfect. Cheering and applauding, pilots run out to him. His captain christens him Wild Bill. As December wears on, weather becomes more and more of a problem. Returning from a mission on Christmas Day, Wellman finds the runway covered with snow. He sets the plane down as gently as possible, but the wheels dig into the snow and send the plane cartwheeling down the buried runway. The plane is demolished, but Wild Bill walks away from the spectacular crash. Whenever weather permits, Wellman's in the air, shooting down enemy planes and attacking enemy airfields. He's awarded the coveted Croix de Guerre and is promoted to sergeant. In March 1918, he flies for the first time in support of American forces, the 42nd Infantry, known as the Rainbow Division. The 42nd is to lead a major attack into German lines. Wellman and the other pilots of Escadrille No. 87 are told, "Under no conditions will you allow an enemy's machine to fly over the French and American lines. If they attack and your machine gun jams, ram your opponent." Circling over the battlefield, Wellman wishes he were wearing an American uniform rather than a French. From below, an American artillery barrage begins, and Wellman watches American soldiers of the Rainbow Division scramble out of trenches and move forward. Almost at the same time, German planes arrive. Without hesitation, Wild Bill dives his plane into them, shooting down one with the initial burst of his machine gun. Before the air battle ends, he shoots down a second enemy plane and damages a third, forcing it to land. Wild Bill is awarded another palm leaf for his Croix de Guerre, signifying a second award. On March 21, 1918, Wellman is flying a reconnaissance mission into enemy territory when he sees a small French village with a German flag flying over it and German soldiers lounging about. Recon mission or not, Wild Bill can't resist strafing the enemy. He kills several before they can reach cover. On subsequent passes, his bullets cause a fire and explosion in an ammo dump and knock down the pole flying the German flag. With his plane full of holes and his engine sputtering, Wellman heads for home. He's some miles from the village when an aircraft shell hits his plane. The explosion knocks Wellman silly, but he doesn't lose consciousness. With blood running out of his ears and nose, he tries to control what's left of his plane as it plummets to the earth. He's fast approaching a thick forest and reckons his end is near. Miraculously, a gust of wind dramatically slows the fall of the plane into the treetops. The impact throws him out of the plane, and he crashes tree limb by tree limb to the ground. Wild Bill wakes up in a French hospital and learns that a patrol of French soldiers found him unconscious and brought him back to friendly territory. He has broken his back in two places, has shrapnel in his face, and is suffering from internal bleeding. But he's alive. On March 29, 1918, Sergeant William Wellman is discharged from the Lafayette Flying Corps. He leaves with four confirmed aerial victories and three probables, and dozens of enemy planes destroyed on the ground. On his chest is the Croix de Guerre with two palms, the Grande Guerre, and the Verdun Medal.
0: And you're listening to Roger McGrath tell the story of Wild Bill Wellman as a part of our Hollywood Goes to War series. And my goodness, he does that crazy thing Americans do, which is he wants to fly so badly in defense of his nation that he joins the Allies. And ultimately, down the road, there he is in 1918 with the Lafayette Air Corps leading the Americans as they attack the German positions. And my goodness, what crazy stories about this man. A born pilot. His graduation certificate reads, "But crazy." And that's what you're hearing stories about. A born pilot who was crazy. When we come back, more remarkable stories about Wild Bill Wellman, brought to us by Roger McGrath, a part of our Hollywood Goes to War series here on Our American Stories.

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12: Here's a look at your weather forecast powered by weatherology.com. Ample sunshine expected this afternoon with daytime highs approaching 94. Winds out of the southwest 10 to 20 miles an hour. Thunderstorms likely tonight. Lows level off around 64. Mainly cloudy skies expected. Mainly sunny skies tomorrow. High temperatures reach up to 86. I'm staff meteorologist Derek Height. Right now, it's 88 degrees.
0: And we continue with our American stories and the story of Wild Bill Wellman as told by Roger McGrath. And this is a continuing part of our Hollywood Goes to War series. Let's pick up where Roger last left off.
13: After more than a month of rehabilitation in France, Wellman, wearing a back brace, steps off a ship at New York. The next day, newspapers in New York and Boston run stories on him. Sergeant William Wellman arrives with coveted croix de guerre, says the New York Tribune. Wounded flyer, glad to see New York again, but here's call a battlefront, says the Boston Globe. Several other stories on Wellman echo these themes. When he arrives back home in Newton, Massachusetts, there are throngs of people waiting to greet him. For more than 2 months, Wellman is on the war hero circuit, giving speeches and interviews. He doesn't enjoy it in the least. However, he does get to spend time with former President Theodore Roosevelt in his home at Oyster Bay. What Wellman really wants is a commission in the U.S. Army Air Service and a return to the battlefront. But he knows his injured back will cause him to fail the physical. Then he gets a call from an officer in Washington whom he knew from the Lafayette Escadrille. The officer is organizing a unit of combat veteran pilots to be instructors in dogfighting for Army pilots. Wellman is overjoyed, but expresses his doubts about passing a physical. Don't worry, says the officer.

0: rush of combat. He wonders if he can somehow get orders cut for duty again at the front in France. Wild Bill is still Wild Bill. A Hollywood producer hosts a dinner party in honor at the Hotel del Coronado, a world-famous hotel on the Coronado Peninsula close to Rockwell Field. "This was my introduction to a new wonder world, the land of the cinema," said Willman. "There were a lot of strange new people there, actors and actresses, and they liked me in the uniform and the medals. And I was very humble, and my limp was eye-catching." Whether it's the limp, the uniform, or the medals, Willman catches the eye of a young actress. They're soon dating on weekends, either in Hollywood or San Diego. Willman's mood improves, not with the thrill of combat, but with the thrill of romance. Early in November 1918, the Army puts on an air show at Rockwell Field. With the war in Europe drawing to a close, the Army is eager to show off its air base and its planes to ensure the general public and politicians will continue to support funding for the Army's air service. It's a grand event, which includes static displays of planes and weapons, and pilots meeting and greeting. An Army marching band entertains the crowd, which includes generals and other high-ranking officers, as well as prominent politicians and businessmen and San Diego city officials. Into a beautiful blue San Diego sky goes the Army's finest planes in squadron order. The pilots make passes over the airfield in formations, and then perform various standard aerobatics to thrill the spectators. After landing, the pilots are greeted with loud applause and shouts of approval. Over a loudspeaker, an air service officer announces the grand finale of the air show.
1: "Ladies and gentlemen, this is our best chase machine, the SPAD S-13, flown by our top instructor, Lieutenant William Willman, a decorated fighter pilot performing a series of spectacular stunts. I told him to show you something you hadn't seen before. Take it away, Wild Bill."
0: Willman performs spectacular stunt after stunt, punctuated by low passes over the crowd. The crowd is awestruck. He decides on one final stunt, performed as close to the ground as possible. All goes well until his final maneuver, when a wingtip clips the ground and the plane cartwheels to a stop. Willman is pulled from the wreck and taken to a hospital. Miraculously, he has nothing but three small fractures and two knocked out teeth. His first words are, "Well, I showed them something they hadn't seen before." Within days, Willman is ready to fly again. But the war ends with the armistice on November 11, and Lieutenant Willman is mustered out of the Army. He recalls Douglas Fairbanks telling him to look him up if he gets to Hollywood. He also recalls that Fairbanks sent him a congratulatory telegram when he received the Croix de Guerre. Willman hears about a lavish polo party Fairbanks and his wife, Mary Pickford, will be hosting. The who's who of Hollywood and beyond will be there. Wild Bill Willman makes his entrance to the party at 135 miles per hour in a SPAD fighter, flying low over the polo field, then climbing to a higher altitude and performing stunts. The partygoers watch in awe, thinking this is a special treat, courtesy of Fairbanks and Pickford. Willman comes in and lands. He climbs out of the cockpit and, in his metal-bedecked uniform, walks up to Douglas Fairbanks. "Remember me, Mr. Fairbanks?" says Willman. "You said if I ever came to Hollywood to look you up." Fairbanks turns to his wife and says, "Mary, I'd like you to meet Wild Bill Willman. He's a hell of a hockey player and a war hero." Willman spends the next 40 years in Hollywood, first as an actor, then primarily as a director, but also as a writer. It's as a writer that he wins an Oscar for Best Writing Original Story for A Star is Born. He also directs the movie and is nominated for Best Director.

0: In fact, he's nominated 3 times for Best Director. After several short-lived marriages, Wellman marries freckle-faced Dorothy Coonan in 1934. She's a dancer who has appeared in 10 movies, but is only 19. He's 38. Everyone predicts this will be another of Wild Bill's short-lived marriages. But the Wellmans have 7 children and remain happily married until he dies at 79. Late in 1975, Wellman is diagnosed with leukemia. Wellman rejects various treatments, saying he'd rather spend his last days at home and not in a hospital. 3 months later, he's lying on his deathbed at home. A priest administers last rites, and Wild Bill tells his oldest son to take care of his mother and says, "Don't feel sorry for me. I've lived the life of 100 men.
1: And a terrific job on the production and the editing and storytelling by Greg Hengler. And a special thanks, as always, to Roger McGrath, author of Gunfighters, Highwaymen, and Vigilantes, Violence on the Frontier. And what a story this was. I particularly love the way he made his debut with Douglas Fairbanks. What a stage entrance that led to a prolific career. 3 Oscar nominations as Best Director, wrote A Star is Born, and directed it. And my goodness, Public Enemy, and so many more. By the way, have your kids watch these old black and white films, because you can't understand the new ones without having seen the old ones. The story of Wild Bill Wellman, part of our Hollywood Goes to War series here on Our American Stories.
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1: This is Our American Stories, and up next, a listener story from KWKC, 1340 AM in Abilene, Texas. Shay Moore is a retired history teacher who's known for his fascinating and humorous presentations about his own city's history. And today, Jay brings us a story from the area. It's a deeply personal one about his grandma. Here's Jay.
22: It was after my grandmother had passed away that I realized just how deeply her lack of education embarrassed her. I think it was a secret shame that she carried. In her knotty pine panel den, there were bookshelves that were filled with hardback books. That was the room that she used the most, watching her soap operas or crocheting, working a jigsaw puzzle, visiting with family members. But I never one time saw her with one of those books in her lap. Following her death in 1992, it was my dad who came to own the contents of those bookshelves. And so one day I sat down to look over the books and see if there were any that I might enjoy reading. The first book I picked up was the historical fiction of Catherine Marshall. It was titled Christie. On the first page, I saw in my grandmother's familiar handwriting that she had written this. This is one of the best books that I have read. For that reason alone, I thought I might like to read it as well, and I started a stack to take to my car. Picking up another book, I noticed the same handwritten notation in a 50s-era novel. Ditto for the third book and the fourth book, and really nearly all the rest. It seemed odd that she would record such thoughts as though she herself might one day pick the book back up and be reminded that it was worth reading. But it slowly dawned on me. She was not writing introspective analysis, nor trying to convey the quality to a future reader who might pick the book from her shelf. She wrote comments in the front of books she never read, because her elementary level education shamed her to write those fake reactions. She wrote them to throw others off the scent. When Granny was 14, she took a trip west from her home near Waco, Texas, to visit her family in Runnels County, which was about 120 miles west. On that trip, she met a neighbor of her relatives who was 9 years older and who would become my grandfather. The following fall in 1923, they were married. Granny was 15, and my granddad was 24. They lived in a two-room, board and batten house that my granddad built on some land that his parents had given to him so that he could farm. It was in that house that Granny gave birth at age 16. I never knew if a doctor or even a neighbor was available to help with the birth, but in the end, the baby girl was dead. A small box was fashioned to serve as a coffin, and my grandfather, alone, took the box to the cemetery east of Winters, Texas. He placed the child in the earth next to another infant. That infant was his own brother, who also had died at birth. So he buried his daughter to the side of his own brother. 16 is young to be a mother, much less one who is grieving. And I wondered just how my grandmother coped inside that little house. By the time she was 18, she had a healthy baby boy, followed by 5 more sons. When I was growing up, we were often at Granny and Granddaddy's house. Upstairs, at the end of their hall, was my grandfather's office. On the wall was a large, framed family tree that a draftsman friend had drawn for him. It was comforting to see the generations diagrammed in the logic of family connections. Their sons were the branches, and my dad was near the tree's middle. But it was the first branch, the one down low, that was intriguing to me. A very short branch that was just labeled infant. My grandfather died in 1985, and in just a short time, my grandmother's sons had convinced her to sell the house that she had lived in for 35 years and to disseminate all the furniture and the dishes and the family tree. She moved to a smaller house, but before long, she moved from there to a nursing home when she was 84. During those days of her living in just one room with commercial furniture and a view of an empty field, I stopped by several times each week, and my grandmother and I had conversations. Some of them were short, but others were long enough that by the end she had fallen asleep. We discussed our family, church, what was happening in the news. I don't recall how it was, but on one visit, we talked about that family tree, and I brought up that lowest branch. Granny told me the story of the unnamed baby girl and the burial and those difficult days that she went through so long ago. She bemoaned that she had never visited the grave, and now she couldn't even remember the name of the cemetery and was only vaguely familiar with its location somewhere east of Winters, Texas. But she knew a woman still living in Winters who would know, and I sensed that she was asking me to go on a mission for her. That is how I came to drive 40 miles south from my house to pick up Leona Billups one day at her small home. Leona had known my grandparents for most of her life. She had me drive east on a farm-to-market road, and she told me of the one-time community known as Truett. The one-room school community was long gone, and really the only remnant was the Truett Cemetery. Finally, we came across a green sign pointing to Truett Cemetery, although it was actually pointing at a gate into a farmer's field. And since it was raining, we didn't go any farther. The next day, I went to see Granny, caught her up on Leona's life and all about her family, and I told her that I knew the approximate location of the cemetery, but that I would have to go back and open the gate and drive down the rutted path. Granny told me then that her infant daughter was buried beside the other baby, my granddad's brother. But she said she was not even sure if that grave was marked. On my second trip south, I took a friend. We arrived at the gate opposite the Truett Cemetery sign. We drove slowly through the tall grass between tire ruts before coming to a second gate. Soon, we saw a fence at the end of the half-mile path. The fence surrounded a square plot of land with a wide silver gate that had welded metal letters spelling out Truett on top. And just inside the gate were some headstones that were visible, but others were far back among cactus and yuccas and grass that seemed prime real estate for snakes. And we hadn't brought anything like hoes or shovels to hack at that growth or to ward off reptiles. I stepped in to begin a hunt for a headstone I was not sure even existed. The markers were spread far apart, and there was no evidence of any row or path like there is in most cemeteries. I gingerly stepped over cactus and cautiously examined the etched stones to see if there was one with my last name. Towards the back corner, I used my heel to push over a yucca growing right next to a small stone, and behind the plant was a weathered inscription cut into a sandstone marker reading, "Infant son of D.S. and M.F. Moore, Daniel Spurgeon and Mary Frances, my great-grandparents, the grave of my granddad's brother." A smile of relief came, for there was the spot where my grandfather had laid his daughter nearly 70 years before. The next day, seated by Granny's bed, I watched her face register a strange relief. An 84-year-old mother who had never forgotten a daughter who had never breathed life. Granny had finally found the child that she had given birth to when she was just 16. A few days later, she told me that she had decided to put a marker on the grave, and she asked me to go to the monument company to choose one and to pick one similar in size to the one marking the adjoining grave. She said that she wanted the marker to have a lamb on it, and she had decided on a name for her infant daughter. The name was Dixie Lee. Dixie was my granny's name, and so I asked, "For you?" "No," she said. "Dixie Lee was the name of Bing Crosby's wife, and I always liked her." A few weeks later, I returned to Truett Cemetery, followed by a truck from the monument company. But because I was not sure on which side Dixie Lee was buried, my grandmother had told me to just choose one. I chose the north side, putting her that much closer to her mother. For the past 30 summers, I have returned to Truett Cemetery and to the grave of Dixie Lee. And there I've cleared the growth and smoothed the ground, marking the site of Granny's never-forgotten child. My grandmother, Dixie Moore, died only a few months after she found her daughter.
0: And my goodness, what a beautiful story, and a special thanks to Jay Moore, and a special thanks to Robbie for doing a beautiful job on the production. Jay Moore's story, his grandmother's story, a beautiful family story here on Our American Stories.
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2: From ABC News, I'm Michelle Franzen. After weeks of stalled talks between the U.S. and Iran, President Trump announcing a final deal is close, he says, and could be signed as early as this weekend. ABC's Louis Martinez says the president called off his threat to carry out new military strikes tonight and says Iran has been taking a pounding.
3: What does he mean by a pounding? What are you talking about? The airstrikes we saw last night. And there was a lot of telegraphing about these airstrikes. So you normally don't hear in advance that the United States is going to be carrying out military action, but you heard both the president and Defense Secretary Hegseth talking about these actions taking place and that there was a rationale for them, which was to get Iran towards moving along with the talks that had been stalled for weeks.
2: Stocks surging and oil prices fell on hopes of a possible peace deal. The president has nominated former SEC chair and current U.S. Attorney Jay Clayton to be the next director of national intelligence. Bill Pulte, tapped as acting DNI director, is receiving bipartisan pushback, including failed votes today to extend FISA's critical surveillance tools set to expire tomorrow. Here's ABC's Catherine Falders.
4: Of course, the House and the Senate have both left, so we'll have to see. But this is what's very clear about this is Trump and the White House understanding that FISA wasn't going to get through by the end of the week, and that even though Trump was saying that Bill Pulte would serve in an acting role, that really wasn't going to do him any favors on Capitol Hill. He needed to make a decision, and he needed to make a decision on this quickly.
2: At the Pentagon today, a partial lockdown earlier has been lifted. Hazmat crews responding to a potential air quality incident at the facility. That issue triggered by sensors. The Pentagon says tests determined it was a false alarm. The World Cup officially underway. Mexico beating South Africa in the first match today in Mexico City. Tomorrow night, the first U.S. hosted match takes place in Los Angeles, the U.S. taking on Paraguay. You're listening to ABC News.
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2: Dario Amodei, the CEO of Anthropic, one of the biggest artificial intelligence companies in the world, once again sounding the alarm on the potential dangers of AI falling into the wrong hands. Speaking to ABC's Lindsay Davis after publishing a lengthy op-ed calling for stronger safeguards for AI-driven technology, Amodei acknowledges growing frustration from younger people, including students, who might not feel ready to embrace this type of technology just yet.
7: I think the justified anger comes from the fact that there are real risks to this technology. Now we're proposing stronger regulation of the technology. We're proposing giving the government the ability to, again, in a narrow way, block deployment of unsafe technology.
2: U.S. weather agencies are warning of more extreme storms in much of the U.S., all because an El Nino has formed out in the Pacific Ocean, bringing warmer than normal sea temperatures.
8: It is a very strong El Nino that has formed in the Pacific Ocean, according to the National Oceanic and Atmospheric Administration. And meteorologists say conditions will strengthen over the next few months with water temperatures rising in the Pacific Ocean. Typically, that means a storm track hones in on Southern California in the winter months, leading to extreme flooding conditions. And the northern half of the U.S. and parts of Alaska are more likely to see warmer than average temperatures and dry conditions in the winter. But each El Nino is different in terms of timing and magnitude.
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1: Great radio stations across the land, along with Polo. Sam is off, so Gabby is in. Glad to have you along for the ride. It's the Joe Pags Show. Thanks a lot for stopping by. There's a lot going on. Here's a lot to get to. Gabby, open them early. Just open the phone lines. Just open them. You know why? Because go Spurs go. I know. I hear you. Across the country, I hear you. Polo, any initial thoughts? Did you watch the game last night?
2: I did not.
1: But obviously, you heard about it.
2: I mean, I was keeping up with it, but I was not watching. I was not excited when I knew that they were winning by a lot. Because I know, I mean, it's the NBA, everybody goes on a run. So yeah. I knew that that wasn't going to, like, last. But, you know, I kept getting updates, so it looked like it was getting there. Yeah. And then when it didn't, you know, when it got close again, then I knew at that point, I was like, they're not going to be able to hold them off. Because it's, they held that lead for so long that I'm sure that, you know, once you get that kind of momentum, it's hard to hold it back.
1: I hear you. You didn't watch it, so you don't have the proper context, because there's no way they should have lost that game last night. Not even a chance on the planet. I know that they lost last night, and I will still tell you they shouldn't have lost last night.
2: No, trust me, I get it, because, I mean, when you are up by that much, you shouldn't. You know, yeah. I mean, once you have a certain lead, then that's when you start to slow things down and you start eating away at the clock and,
1: right.
2: and those kinds
1: they
2: of things.
1: Did none of that.
2: And I'm assuming they didn't, because just from the little things that I've heard about and seen,
1: right.
2: you know, what I didn't like, though, at the end, you know, seeing the Spurs getting on the bus and getting hit in the head with eggs, like, that's not cool. And,
1: well,
2: like,
1: I mean,
2: and you won, so it's like, what right. are you upset about?
1: Well, they also rioted and ruined a cab and,
2: yeah,
1: and broke all the
2: too.
1: Electric bicycles on the sidewalk, and they're yeah. all wearing Knicks jerseys, so they're acting the fool like a bunch of idiots,
2: yeah.
1: and they shouldn't have, and it's embarrassing. Being a native New Yorker, that's embarrassing, but I'm a Go Spurs Go guy, and I'm going to break this down. We open the phones early because if you don't like NBA basketball, you still found out about their story today, and a lot of people are still fair-weather fans of the Knicks. Suddenly, they're big Knicks fans. That game last night was ridiculous. And I'm gonna break it down, and I'm not gonna go X's and O's too much. A little bit I will, but if you don't like the NBA, flip off and come back in 10 minutes or whatever, because we're gonna talk about it, and I'm gonna take phone calls because we're based in San Antonio, Texas, which is exactly where the Spurs are from. And I'm not in with the Spurs organization as I used to be, but I still know that they listen to the program, and I want them to hear me, and I'm gonna be critical. And I'm gonna be critical because it's necessary. The Knicks did not win that game last night. The Spurs lost that game last night. And there's really no argument about that. In watching it, early on, they had a 29-point lead. Actually, at the halftime, it was 29-point lead. They scored 76 points in the first two quarters, in the first half. 76. They scored 30 points for the rest of the game. Now, I am a Spurs fan, have been since I moved to San Antonio 21 years ago. And I want the Spurs to still come back and win three straight. I want them still to win this series. But they easily could have won last night just by doing a couple of things. I mean, the first thing was, when you're up by 29, you don't run down the floor and shoot 8 three-pointers in a row. You just don't do that. Because that's taking no time off the clock. You're taking a three-pointer quickly, and you're giving the Knicks the chance to use time on their side when you're up by almost 30, time should be on your side. You just don't do that. Also, when you got a guy 7'4", 7'5", he lives under the basket. Him out taking three-point shots makes no sense. Yeah, Karl Anthony Towns in foul trouble. So you've got their second string, third string, fourth string, and all four of them played last night, center, guarding a 7'4", 7'5" guy. You should be dominating the paint. I know you've got a lot of finesse. I know that he handles the ball like a point guard. I get it. But you're the tallest guy out there by a lot. Karl Anthony Towns is 6 inches shorter than you. They call him 7 feet. He's more like 6'11". You got him by 5-6 inches. You should be dunking on his head the entire game. Or any other scrub they want to put out there. You are the elite player on the floor. There's no reason that's got to be taking shots from the foul line, taking shots from the three-point line. Wemby, you're the most talented 22-year-old I've ever seen. Use what you have, what God gave you, to your advantage. Don't need you to be a finesse guy. Need you to be in there dunking on heads. But even all of that said, let's now fast forward to the end. And open lines now, if you want to, again, if you're in San Antonio, you're probably just as unhappy as I am. And you probably still think the Spurs can win three in a row, and I do believe that. Maybe the Spurs organization should have Joe Pags, third person, play the national anthem Saturday, and maybe that brings a win in. Because when I play the national anthem at Spurs games, I think we went 7 or 8 and 1. That's, I mean, even in the Western Conference Finals. So, you know my number. You know how to get a hold of me. I'll be available Saturday if you need me. That said, let's go down to the final. Well, just so you know, I lost your video. Do I have you otherwise?
2: Yes.
1: Okay, good. Just want to make sure that we're still connected, we're still good. Because Paul is so upset that he went dark on the camera. Let's talk about the final seconds of the game. The Spurs are still up. They're up by one. A steal, I believe it was a steal. And Fox, who's a great player, makes a really bad decision. Instead of, they got 11 seconds left in the game. Spurs are up by one. 11 seconds. They're up one. And they had the ball. And I believe they left a timeout on the clock. You call timeout, you set something up, you don't shoot the ball, make them foul you. And again, if Fox goes and even goes 1 for 2, then the 2-point foul shots, because they're going to foul him. Whoever gets the ball after the timeout, let's say you don't even do the timeout. You have the ball with like 11, 12 seconds left. You have possession, and you've got the 24-second clock is off because you only got 11, 12 seconds left in the game. You run around like a maniac and make them foul you. That's what you do. Or give it to Wemby and let him hold it over his head with his 7'4", 7'5", you know, frame. And make them foul you. And if you go to the foul line and hit 1 of 2, to win, the Knicks have to hit a 3-pointer. But instead, he goes in. And again, number 4, for those who are casual watchers, Fox goes in with 11, 12 seconds left and tries to score. When all you have to do is run around like a maniac and try to run as much time off the clock as you can. You've already mismanaged the clock horribly by taking all these 3-point shots. 8 3-pointers in a row. Doesn't make any sense. You should have that clock down to 2, 3, 4 seconds every time you shoot. And they weren't doing that. Giving the Knicks the ability, as Polo said, to build momentum. To feel like we have a chance here. They scored 30 points in the second half. 76 in the first half, 30 points in the second half, and still only lost by 1 point. And that 1 point loss happened because you gave the Knicks a possession, and you shouldn't have. And by the way, they missed the initial shot. Brunson missed the shot. And then the other guy, I think he's number 8, I can't think of his name, I don't watch the Knicks that much, he goes in and tips it in. And now you have the win. By 1 point. It was not a miraculous comeback by the Knicks. It was not an unbelievable, you know, they weren't perfect or anything in the second half. They played well. And the Spurs, I think, must have thought mentally that they'd won the game. Because if you manage the clock right, you win that game by 15 without even trying. And at halftime, I don't know Mitch Johnson. He seems like he must be a really good coach. He's got them to this point, and nobody expected them to be there this soon. This team is going to be a dominant team for 10 or 15 years. But at halftime, I'm looking at my players saying, all right, we're up by 29. Let's win by 50 or 60. Let's go out there and embarrass them on their home floor. Let's go out there and win by 50 or 60 and make them think coming back to San Antonio, they can't beat us. I think that's what you do. So your thoughts. Was this a massive mismanagement of the clock? And again, Fox is a great player. He's a great point guard. You know, should he have been in there and not Castle? Castle was out. He had 5 fouls. Am I wrong to say he should have run around? It's like emblazoned in my brain a similar situation where Manu Ginobili got the rebound and the Spurs ended up winning because he ran around like a maniac with the ball until they finally fouled him with just a few seconds left. That's the play. Why are you trying to score? You're already up by 1. You go to the foul line, you're up by 2 or 3. And without a four-point play, which not going to happen, the Knicks can't beat you. They can tie you, but they can't beat you. I don't understand how they didn't win by double digits. Now, do I give the Knicks credit for playing through and feeling like they can win? Sure. But there is no way on planet Earth, played even 75% correctly, the Spurs should have lost that game. So, yeah, I'm disappointed in my team, but I can't wait to continue pulling for them on Saturday. Going to be tough to come back from 3-1. 2-2, it's a different series. And I know everybody in the Spurs organization knows that. But, man, I mean, you're making a lot of money to play a game. You got to have, a meeting. It reminds me of the Chris Webber timeout in college when Michigan had no more timeouts. He called timeout, and that's a penalty. That's a turnover. And they ended up losing because he called a timeout that didn't exist. And he said, I thought we had one. Well, in that moment, in college, you're not getting paid, although there was some argument that the University of Michigan players were getting paid, but that's a different story for another day. You have to know, time management, complete and absolute heightened awareness. Okay, we're up by one. If we get this rebound, we run around like a maniac, make them foul us, and then make them beat us with a three-pointer or a four-point play, which doesn't exist. And then even if you win by one, it was still a massive collapse. But at least you got out of there with a win, having been up by 29. 833-JOE-PAGS, 833-563-7247, 833-563-7247. I want to hear from you. And this isn't bash the Spurs. As I said, huge fan, love the organization. I'm warmed up and ready to play the national anthem Saturday to bring home the win. I'm the good luck charm, trust me, no matter how mad you are at me. But, man, I'm going to call it like I see it. And I watched that game last night, and I had a physical stomach ache for 6 hours after that. I did, thinking to myself, what? I mean, I'm 6'1", 240, can't play basketball very well. I could not have done better than he did, but I would not have done what he did. It's just a lapse in thought process for a second, and that second cost them. And again, you can say, well, he never should have been in that position to where they were down by one or only up by one with 11 seconds left. I agree. They should have been up by about 15, and the stand should have been almost cleared out. Now the Knicks have bragging rights that they somehow set an NBA Finals record, a record comeback. I don't think they did a comeback. I think the Spurs let it go, which blows my mind. Not intentionally, trust me. But it blows my mind. 833-JOE-PAGS. 833-563-7247. JoePags.com. Definitely want to hear from you because, I mean, this is not over, but it is in a much worse predicament for the Spurs today than it was yesterday. Meantime, I'm going to tell you about Lean. 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You're seeing this dramatic weight loss from people with the GLP-1s. What's real, and we talk to doctors about it all the time, Dr. Jesse recently, is that you're seeing Ozempic face or GLP-1 face where people are losing the musculature in their faces. They're not doing something right. 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
7: 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You can literally see rolling hills of timber for miles and miles without a building in sight. 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However, there is a simple road maintenance agreement to ensure the road leading to the property is kept in good shape. This is Doug Smith with RE/MAX Best Choice, and you can call or text me at 573-631-8432 or call 573-431-2210 for more information.
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1: Show where you're not bashing the Spurs. I want them to win. I think they're years earlier than many thought they would be back to the finals, and I'm very proud of how far they've gone. But mismanagement of that game last night is something that, wow. You know what I mean? Just wow. And I know that El Jefe Popovich, former coach, now the boss of basketball operations, I know that he probably would have managed it differently. And it's going to be a learning experience for Mitch Johnson, without a doubt. I think he must be a very good coach. He got them there. But, man, you have to know. You've been so unbelievably on top of time awareness. When there are 11 or 12 seconds left, you get the ball back. You're up by one. You do everything you can to not give the ball to the other team. And again, probably should never have been in that position for De'Aaron Fox. It never should have been in that position. They should have been up by 15 or 20 when the clock was running out, and the arena should have been almost completely emptied because the fans were so angry at the Knicks and their lack of performance last night and how well the Spurs were doing that they were booing, like in the first half. They were booing. So again, now my phone hasn't rung yet, but if you need me to come and do the national anthem, I'm all over it. You got my number. But in all seriousness, series isn't over, but you're up 3-1. You're feeling pretty good if you're New York. And also, I saw a stat before I walked out today that the Spurs this year have like double-digit games where they were up by double digits and lost the lead. So there's something going on to where they're not understanding the position they're in. And I'm not saying play prevent, like a prevent defense in the NFL. I hate that. But I am saying use the clock. Every single time you've got to shoot with 1 or 2 seconds left, period. That's it. You don't just shoot three-pointers. You get the big guy down the middle and have him dunking on people's faces. A lot could have been done differently last night, and I'm still stunned today. And again, yes, the Knicks got the win. Yes, they played harder in the second half than they did in the first half, but they did not win that game by going out and taking it from the Spurs. The Spurs changed something in the second half that should have been changed. I spent all day on this, but I definitely wanted to get this off my chest, and I'm sure a lot of people here in San Antonio, the surrounding areas, and across the nation want to be heard. 833-JOE-PAGS, 833-563-7247, joepags.com. All the news sites that I frequent every day have had this in the top two or three stories of the day. It was not just about sports. Ernesto, San Antonio, talk to me.
9: Thank you for having me. Love your show. Listen to it all the time.
1: Thank you, brother.
9: Love your politics, your idea. We're in the same page in just about everything.
1: Thank you.
9: I thought I was going crazy. I thought I was the only one that had noticed it. Wimby, you need him under the basket, rebounding, shot blocking, and dunking, not taking three-pointers. He's a great player, yes. He can play, but we have other guys that can play that position. We have guards that can shoot the three that can play out there.
1: Yes.
9: We need you under the paint. That's where coaching comes in. I know that they are still boys, and yes, I love the Spurs,
1: yes,
9: but they are boys. And they were it was boys playing against men. The men did not panic. They kept chipping away. When they were up by 29 points, I told my son, the Spurs are going to lose. They're doing the because this is not the first.
1: Yeah.
9: But when they were by 29, I told my son said, "You're crazy, Dad." They chipped it away to 25, 26, 21, 19. I told you. And sure enough, and the Spurs did not start panicking till when it was like a 9-point lead.
1: Yeah.
9: But 9-point lead is way too late. Now they're too cool. Now you gave them confidence.
1: Yeah.
9: You gave them confidence. Now the Knicks knew they were going to win. They were playing like they were going to win.
1: Yeah.
9: And the Spurs were just, they were scared. They were scared. Wimby in the first half was laughing and giggling,
1: yeah,
9: which I thought was not very smart. I didn't like seeing Wimby. He's too good of a player. He's the face of the NFL. He should not be doing some of the things. But again, that comes down to coaching. You need a Popovich because they are still boys. You need a Popovich to go and shut them up and play serious basketball.
1: Ernesto, I gotta hit it. I agree with just about everything you said, except it's the NBA. You said NFL. Having said all of that, exactly right. And I think that when you see somebody who, and he was laughing and he was pointing to his head, I'm in your head. The Knicks ended up winning, so how in your head was he? I think you get your business done. He's a young guy. I like Wembanyama a lot, and he's going to be in this league a very long time, being very successful. But do your business. Take care of your business. Say that you were in his head after the game if you have to, and get that long, long, tall ass under the basket. Keep it here. Coming back.
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16: 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Ample sunshine expected this afternoon, with daytime highs approaching 94. Winds out of the southwest, 10 to 20 miles an hour. Thunderstorms likely tonight. Lows level off around 64. Mainly cloudy skies expected. Mainly sunny skies tomorrow. High temperatures reach up to 86. I'm Staff Meteorologist Derek Height. Currently, it's 89 degrees.
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18: I'm Dan Loney with Your Money Now. President Trump saying that there appears to be a framework to a peace deal with Iran, and that news sent Wall Street soaring today. Dow Industrials up 930 points, ending the day at 50,848. The NASDAQ added 640 points. The S&P 500 picked up 127. 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SanDisk in the memory space saw its shares up 14%.

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2: Drive the ball every time. Don't shoot threes every time. Get the ball to your big guy, the guy who is the future of the NBA, and have him dunk the entire time and block shots the entire time. Now, listen, I will say this in closing about Wemby, 22 years old. I don't know how much he weighs. Polo, can you look up on whatever source you want to look up and just find out how much he weighs? Because at 7'4 or 7'5, I'd be stunned if he's more than like 220, 230, which is skinny. And the entire perspective...
3: It says he's 245.
2: I would find that hard to believe, but again, being that tall, maybe.
3: And they say that he gained about 30 pounds since entering the NBA.
2: I don't know how true that is.
3: I kind of believe it, because he was much thinner before, and you can tell that he has bulked up. I know it sounds funny, but you can see more definition in his arms, and there's more strength there for sure.
2: All right, well, look up how much does Karl Anthony Towns weigh, because I don't think they're telling the right weights. He's got to be 280. The guy's almost 7 feet. They say like 250. Guess my ass. That's not true. I'm 245. 240.
3: It says he's 248.
2: That's not true. You think that's true?
3: No.
2: He's twice as wide as Wemby and almost as tall.
3: Yeah.
2: So, again, so we're not getting real numbers. Either way, the guy, he was getting battered. I feel bad for him because they were playing so dirty. And the Knicks last night, the one player, I think Hart is his name, with both arms, grabbed one of Wemby's legs and tried to lift him up. And they saw it on replay, and they called it a common foul. That's a flagrant foul. That's not a basketball move. You don't get to do that. And they're holding on to his jersey. They're pushing him around. They're running into him as hard as they can. I mean, at one point, he got elbowed in the face. And it was a flagrant, but okay. Then Wemby got a flagrant somehow. One more, and he's going to be suspended. He won't be able to play a game in the finals. So it's not fair how they're playing him. But still, when you stand that much taller than everybody else, your job is to be in the lane, be under the basket, and let them foul you. I'd rather have you do that than try to finesse a three-point shot. And he is a good three-point shooter, but his game is under the basket. Enough on that. All right. Not sure if you guys saw this video recently out of Northern Ireland. The piece of video out of Northern Ireland that I'll explain the best way I can. There's an immigrant, I don't know if he's legal or not, from Northern Africa, that's in Belfast, Northern Ireland. And he's on top of a guy in the street, and it looks like he's attempting to behead the guy. I don't even know what shape the guy is in, who he was on top of, because locals came around and got him off of him. But, I mean, it was so gory and bloody that most of the videos will show it mosaiced out, where you can't even see it. Not that I want to see somebody have their head cut off, but they're doing their best. This guy's doing his best to cut this guy's head off. Again, an immigrant doing this to a guy from Northern Ireland. So in Belfast, they'd had enough. They decided, we're going to march in the streets and show what our culture is and fight for our culture. The left-leaning, legacy, horrible, disgusting media is making it like it's all anti-immigrant, it's a bunch of racist thuggery. And how dare they fight for their culture? Let me go back and say it. I'm not exaggerating. He was trying to cut his head off. He's got a knife in his hand, and he's trying to cut his head off. And at some point, you've got to say, either you fight for your culture or you don't have a culture. And it doesn't matter that the guy was black on top of the guy who was white. That doesn't matter. What matters is he's not from there. And people, generally speaking, aren't going around in the streets of Belfast trying to cut each other's heads off. Here's a story from The Guardian. Northern Ireland secretary condemns racist thuggery after further violence. Nothing in that headline

0: says anything about somebody trying to cut somebody's head off. Hillary Benn says 16 people arrested and 12 police officers injured during second night of disorder. Still didn't see why there's disorder. The Northern Ireland Secretary has condemned racist thuggery in Belfast after a second night of violent anti-immigration protests in which 16 people were arrested, 12 police officers injured. Hillary Benn said during the violence, which followed a serious knife attack on Monday, this is not in the headline, not in the subheadline, not in the in the next paragraph. It's not until full paragraph number two, and it's nowhere near the headline. You're just scrolling through. You're like, wow, a bunch of racists in Belfast. Doesn't say anything about what happened until now. Hillary Benn said during the violence, which followed a serious knife attack on Monday, people were stopped in their cars to be asked where they come from and were targeted because of the color of their skin. Asked whether you were racist riots rather than protests, Benn told Sky News, if you're targeting people on the basis of the color of their skin, how else can you describe them? That is racist thuggery. There's no question about it at all. I am not a proponent of stopping people in cars and asking, where are you from? But she keeps saying it's about color and it's about race, when this appears to me to be about, are you from Northern Ireland or not? I mean, she even admits that they were stopping cars and saying, where are you from? Wasn't saying, hey, you're black or you're brown or you're a different color than I am. Let me attack you. Again, I'm not a proponent of doing this. But saying it's about race isn't the same as saying, where are you from? He said 12 police officers were, by the way, Hillary is a guy, I guess. He said 12 police officers were injured. 16 arrests were made during the unrest, which had left people from minority ethnic backgrounds in Northern Ireland living in fear. I guess they were in terror and fear, but people who look like the guy who almost had his head cut off aren't. The Northern Police Service of Northern Ireland would be receiving assistance from Police Scotland, including a dog teams to help with public order control, Benn told BBC Breakfast. Unrest was reported in Belfast, Derry, and Coleraine. I don't know how to pronounce that. But there were fewer disturbances than Tuesday when mobs targeted people of color, with the U, after a knife attack in North Belfast left a man named Stephen Ogilvy severely injured. They're not going to say that it was somebody from Northern Africa trying to cut his head off. They just keep on saying a serious knife attack. They're not even saying to the head or to the neck. Story continues. The Department of Infrastructure vehicle was set alight. They lit it on fire as riders confronted police with bricks and paving stones near the Sandy Nose roundabout in Newton Abbey, the northwest Belfast. Riders attempted to set fire a derelict property and set alight wheelie bins, with some individuals throwing. Are we going to get to the point where he tried to cut his head off? I'm trying to look through it. I'm not seeing it. Oh, on Wednesday afternoon, Hadi Aloya did. A 30-year-old Sudanese man appeared at Belfast Magistrates Court charged with attempting to murder Ogilvy. Oh, we finally got into it. He's trying to murder him. We finally said the M-word. It was just a serious knife attack before. Nothing about cutting his head off. Now they're finally saying murder. Wow. Attempted murder, Ogilvy threatening to kill an NHS radiographer on the same day and possessing a knife. After reports that Alodid may have been fast-tracked through the asylum claim system in 2023, filling in a form rather than facing an interview, Benn said the process had been introduced by the last government and was no longer in place, adding that net migration was down 82% from its peak. So this idiot Hillary, probably has a problem because his name is Hillary, has decided to say it's bad what they're doing, you can't fight for your culture, you can't ask where people are from, and some serious knife attack, but I didn't do it. I didn't let him in. It wasn't me that let him in. He just somehow got in. I mean, did you do something after you took office as the government to go back and figure out who didn't get the proper vetting and get them the hell out? Or did you leave them to try to cut people's heads off in the street? You tell me. I don't know. Quote, we're now processing asylum claims much, much quicker, he told the Today program. We're seeking to get a grip on this. We want a fair migration system, but we're also under the obligation we have to the people fleeing persecution. You have no obligation to them, Hillary. The Deputy First Minister of Northern Ireland, Emma Little Penagy, or Pengilly, and I don't know if Emma's a man or a woman at this point, I have no idea, said some people participating in violence and disorder were trying to manipulate a genuinely held concern about immigration. She added that violence was absolutely wrong, and we have been united and calling for that to stop immediately. Speaking to BBC Breakfast, Little Pengilly said, what some of these elements want to create is this type of disorder and violence are trying to do is manipulate a genuinely held concern by many people, a frustration by many people. The officials in Northern Ireland can roundly kiss my ass. And I say that because what they're saying, the two can't be in the same sentence. You can't say you've got an illegal immigrant or an immigrant who somehow was fast-tracked through the asylum process, who's carrying a knife, assaulted somebody, did something else by carrying the knife, and also tried to cut a man's head off. You can't in the same breath say, well, this is horrible that people are rising up because they have a problem with people not from here. You can't have both. And then say, well, we understand the legitimate concern. What? What are you talking about? Like in England, Northern Ireland has had enough. It's had enough. You don't get to come here from Sudan, show up in Belfast, Northern Ireland, a country and climate nothing like where you came from, and because you feel like you carry a knife and start trying to cut heads off. And then if the people of Northern Ireland and that city decide we've had enough, you can't then make an entire news article and talk to these idiotic government officials in the context that somehow the people of Northern Ireland are bad because they don't like bad people coming from other countries trying to cut their heads off. You can't do that because that's going to make people rise up even more. And they have every right to rise up. You'll notice they weren't stopping cars saying, what color are you? What race are you? That would be racist. They said, where are you from? And again, I'm against that. I don't like that process. But to call it racist is to dismiss it without even looking into why they're doing it. And the reason why they're doing it is because world countries are up in Europe now and in the United States now and bringing their disgusting ways of living back home into the new place. And the new place doesn't want it. Now, if you want to come here from Sudan or Somalia or whatever other country, when you get here, figure out how we do stuff and then do it the same way. When in Rome. Figure out how we do stuff and do it the same way. Or else why are you here? To change us to the crappy place you left? Stop it. 833-JOE-PAGS, 833-563-7247, joepags.com. You agree that the residents of Northern Ireland have every right to say, hey, what the hell's going on in our country? And what makes you think we're just going to allow you to keep on doing it? 833-563-7247, joepags.com. Going to have your calls and more on this in a second. We've also got Simona Mangianta Papadopoulos on this program. She's in Italy right now, talks about the migration issue there. We also talked to her about what's happening in Los Angeles, because when she's here in the United States, that's where she and George live, in Los Angeles. We'll talk about that. Plus, we've got David Rubin. He's a former mayor of Shiloh, Israel. He's going to be joining us from Israel. So we've got Italy and Israel joining us today. And he's going to talk to us about what's going on that side of things when it comes to the conflict with Iran. How do the people of Israel feel about possibly that theocracy staying in place? And what about what's going on in Lebanon? Are you really targeting Christians in Lebanon? We'll get into all that and then some on the Joe Pags Show. 833-563-7247, joepags.com. 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We're back after this.
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0: Glad to have you. Thanks. I appreciate you stopping by the Joe Pags Show. Lots going on, lots to get to. I don't know why fighting for your culture is somehow against the rules. I don't know why fighting for your country and what it's always stood for is somehow against the rules. I just don't. And these immediate apologetic members of whatever government, whatever it happens to be in Western culture, make me sick. When you go to other countries, they don't apologize for their culture. If they're outside of Western culture, you'll find out next hour, actually 2 hours from now, or an hour and a half from now from Simona, that Italy is allowing it. Just like we're somehow allowing it. Just like Northern Ireland is somehow allowing it, and England is allowing it. But they're not allowing it in the Middle Eastern states or countries, nation states, not even for a second. You can't go to the UAE and say, we're just going to change everything and make it, we're just going to make it all completely Western civilization. I'm going to run for governor of your province, or I'm going to run for mayor of your cities, and nothing you can do about it. They wouldn't allow that. As well, they shouldn't. It's their culture. They live like they want to live. But there's this influx of people from outside of Western civilization, moving into Western civilization, taking advantage of our freedoms and liberties. This was the plan the entire time. And then when you say, hey, wait a second, that's going too far, their answer is what? You're a racist. That's the answer. You're a racist. You hate people of color. You don't like BIPOC. Fill in the blank. That's just kind of dumb. I mean, honestly, just kind of dumb. And it will be the end of a civilization. In 1963, I think it was, read into the official record of Congress were the goals of communism. And if you go and read them, you're going to find out you're reading about what we're living in right now. So 60 years ago, this plan was put in place. I think it was much longer than that ago. To hate American culture or Western civilization. Hate Western culture. Hate what we stand for. Make people less modest. Make pornography somehow omnipresent. Have people using profanity everywhere, and the values and morals that we sort of had at all times. We just throw those by the wayside. And they're succeeding. And at some point, you've got to rise up as a society and say, listen, we like our culture, and we're cool with you coming in. But when you come in, keep in mind, you have to acclimate and assimilate to what we do. Not the other way around. Whenever we would move around in this business, and it's a transient business, although we've been in San Antonio 21 years, but we moved around a lot before that, we would always find out what the local sort of isms were, what the local culture was, what the local favorite food was. Like in Michigan, I didn't know what a punchki was. Those of you in Michigan, you now know. And you now know that I know. On Fat Tuesday, most of you around the country probably don't know that. You know, in upstate New York, there were different foods and different likes and different things you did during the summer, different things you did during the wintertime. You have to learn about the society, the culture, and then assimilate. For some reason, they don't think they have to. I say keep on protesting in Northern Ireland. Keep it here.
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15: From ABC News, I'm Michelle Franzen. A potential deal to end the war with Iran taking shape. President Trump says there's a conceptual agreement and it could be signed as soon as this weekend. ABC's Louis Martinez says it comes after President Trump vowed to carry out new strikes against Iranian targets tonight, now called off.
16: When you have the president again saying that there would be more strikes today and then he cancels them, then yes, you have to see this as a de-escalation because this was something that was in the U.S. was in control, not Iran. Previously, the United States had been responding to Iranian attacks and then it went back and forth on the same day. But what you saw yesterday was the United States really launching the offensive here to try to get Iran towards the negotiating table for an agreement.
15: On the heels of an inflation report showing consumer prices surged 4% last month compared to a year ago, highs not seen in 3 years due to the Iran war. The producer price index today showing it jumped 6.5% in May from the previous year.
17: The numbers suggest that inflationary pressures faced by consumers are beginning to percolate up through the supply chain. Analysts say that, as with the consumer price index, surging fuel and food prices are behind the increase in the PPI.
15: ABC's Jim Ryan has Matt Teams at the Pentagon today, earlier after sensors triggered an air quality incident in sections of the high security facility. Some workers told to shelter in place. Tests, though, showed it was a false alarm. Mexico beat South America today in the first match of the FIFA World Cup. Next match, Los Angeles, tomorrow night. ABC's Christian Cordero is there.
18: LA is a host city. It's hosting tomorrow, but the crowds are out today in large part to support Team Mexico. We know there's a huge Mexican American population here in LA. But tomorrow, all eyes will turn to the match between the U.S. and Team Paraguay as they kick things off here in the U.S. at what is expected to be an exciting tournament from beginning to end.
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15: Van Bolter, the man charged in the attacks against Democratic lawmakers in Minnesota last June, changed his plea today to guilty in his federal case. Bolter admitted he shot and killed Minnesota State Representative Melissa Hortman and also attempted to kill Senator John Hoffman and his wife Yvette. U.S. Attorney for the District of Minnesota Daniel Rosen discussed their decision on the change of plea agreement.
21: When you have a defendant that is prepared to plead guilty, take consecutive life terms plus, to ensure that he never sees freedom again in his entire life, that was an opportunity that we just could not pass up.
15: Bolter still faces state charges in the killings. In Northern Ireland, crowds of young men clashing with police in Belfast. Those violent protests erupted in the wake of an immigrant from Sudan charged with the brutal knife attack on a man. ABC's James Longman has details.
22: Police say protesters have been trying to reach a hotel they believe was housing immigrants, and disturbingly, earlier this week, some went door to door in a local street looking for foreigners and torching homes. Now, the family of the man who lost his left eye in that attack have appealed for calm, and they say that while they're completely devastated by what's happened to him, they reject violence as the response.
15: Last night's celebrations in New York City following the New York Knicks' record comeback win against the San Antonio Spurs led to police arresting more than 50 people outside Madison Square Garden due to rowdy fans getting out of hand. I'm Michelle Franzen, ABC News.
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1: Great radio stations all over the place, along with Polo and Sam is off today. Gabby's in. Appreciate you stopping by. It is the Joe Pags Show. Thanks a lot for being here. Lots going on, lots to get to, lots to talk about. More reaction to the Carmelo Anthony conviction and sentencing. We'll have that for you coming up. But we also have a couple of competing stories when it comes to Iran. At the bottom of the hour, we're going to have David Rubin, who is the former mayor of Shiloh, Israel, on the program to give us the Israeli standpoint, like from people in the streets of Israel. What are they saying? What's really going on with Lebanon? Because there are accusations that somehow Israel is purposely attacking Christians in Lebanon. And I have David Rubin explain what's going on with that. Is that really happening? We also talk about if Israel wanted to just finish the regime in Iran, they could. So why don't they? Or is that necessary? Competing stories on this, though, because the president yesterday said we're renewing strikes. Today he's saying something different. We'll have that for you in a second. But I do want to outline quickly, and I'll take a call or two on this. Listen, here's the thing. When it comes to Carmelo Anthony, and by the way, somebody wrote me yesterday saying Anthony's 19 and met. And that's where we're saying a 17-year-old killed a 17-year-old. Carmelo Anthony murdered a guy in cold blood over a dispute over a tent. A tent that he wasn't supposed to be in. Plus, he brought a knife. And yesterday, Jasmine Crockett and that ridiculous soundbite that she was giving to TMZ, and I posted that over on YouTube. By the way, it's joepags.com/YouTube. joepags.com/YouTube. She said that, what was that, two-inch thing? You're allowed to have it? Wasn't illegal. Well, because it's a rule on the school grounds doesn't mean it's illegal, but it does mean it's against the rules on the school grounds. He shouldn't have had it. And it wasn't 2 inches, it was 3.5 inches. That's the official report from investigators, 3.5-inch blade. Now, I'm touching my chest now, and as manly as my chest is, I mean, Gab, you would say dad's got a manly chest.
2: Yes.
1: I mean, you know what I mean? I'm not bragging, but I've got a pretty manly child. I'm going to put it out there. You got a 3.5-inch knife. You're hitting my heart, too. You got a 3.5-inch knife. You are killing just about anybody if you hit them in the heart, which is what this kid did. So he gets convicted of murder. Hey, let's dispel just a couple of the lies that are out there. It was an all-white jury. Not true. There were 3 or 4 Hispanics. I believe there were several from the Middle East or Middle Eastern in background. In fact, one of the jurors was wearing a hijab. But because there wasn't a black person on the jury, somehow that means that he couldn't get a fair trial. So if I ever go to trial, which will never happen, I need to have all Italians on the jury or else I might be in trouble? That's kind of dumb. So 3.5-inch knife. Murdered a guy, one shot to the heart, dead, was where he wasn't supposed to be, was not allowed to have the knife on campus, was convicted by a jury of his peers in that area of murder, was sentenced to 35 years in prison when he could have gotten 99. I've seen the most disgusting things I've ever seen in my life on social media all day. Many of them, and they're all black who are doing this, are saying, attack white people, kill white people should die. Austin Metcalf's brother should now die. One disgusting woman said, they should dig him up and stab him again. Now, the vast majority of black people don't act like that. But the ones that are acting like that are getting the virality that they want. As Austin Metcalf's family was going back to their car, you know, the family that will never have him again. Carmelo Anthony's family will have him again. People were yelling at them, you should die too, or I'm glad Austin's dead. They made this into Austin Metcalf was a bully. He was 6'1". Carmelo Anthony was what, 5'7", 5'8", which I'm not even sure that's true. But you've got 15 witnesses that testified, many of them black, that Austin Metcalf did nothing wrong, that Carmelo Anthony was the one who was the instigator of all of this. And let's say Austin Metcalf was a bully. You get to stab him in the heart? But again, there's no indication that he was. Then they said, there's another lie out there, that Carmelo Anthony had a court-appointed defense attorney, a public defender. Not true. Not true. His family had a give-send-go that got him over $600,000. The attorney was a paid attorney that the family hired. An idiot that was there just to promote his own website or something. So I'm not sure I understand where we can get to a place where facts matter. But if justice is truly blind, and it doesn't matter what race you are, doesn't matter what gender you are, doesn't matter what orientation you are, doesn't matter how old you are. If justice is blind, you just take the facts in the case. And the facts in this case are not in dispute. They're not. But the typical race hustlers are out there starting this trouble. Oh, by the way, Carmelo Anthony is filing an appeal, as I said he would yesterday. From News Nation, Carmelo Anthony files notice to appeal track meet stabbing death conviction. From Ashley Soriano over at News Nation. Carmelo Anthony filed notice to appeal yesterday, to advocates of for the Texas teen said video evidence they viewed did not match trial testimony leading up to his murder conviction. So they're saying that the video doesn't match what he was convicted on doing. First time I've heard that. A jury on Tuesday found Anthony, 19, guilty of fatally stabbing rival athlete Austin Metcalf at an April 2025 school track meet near Dallas following an argument. A judge sentenced Anthony to 35 years. I think this is the proverbial travesty of justice that we have just witnessed here, said Christopher King, who identified himself as an attorney who previously appeared in Collin County where Anthony's trial was held. King was among a group of self-described advocates for Anthony's family who spoke Tuesday outside the courthouse. Some speakers said they had watched video of events leading up to the stabbing and the aftermath and reported discrepancies with descriptions that were aired in court. Both Anthony, who was black, and Metcalf, who was white, were 17 at the time of the incident, and the murder case became racially charged. The jury rejected Anthony's claims of self-defense during a confrontation with Metcalf and stadium bleachers. Most people who testified were students who described a heated exchange over Anthony's refusal on a rainy spring day to leave a tent that belonged to Metcalf's team. Anthony had faced a potential sentence of between 5 and 99 years in prison. He did not take the stand during his trial. Anthony's imprisoned at a more secure area of the Collin County Jail in Texas. According to the reporting by the New York Post, an official told the outlet he's being housed in isolation away from other inmates. Quote, Mr. Anthony's in custody at the Collin County Sheriff's Office detention facility. He is not housed in the general inmate population, the representative told the Post. WFAA, a TV station in Dallas, reports that Austin's mother, Megan Metcalf, addressed Anthony directly, saying he should consider himself lucky you got 35 years because I've been given a life sentence without my son. She said her family would never know what our future could have been, and said the loss of their son has left their home quiet. Minister Dominique Alexander, the founder of a social justice advocacy organization that I'm not going to name because he kept on saying it, he just wants some sort of traction for his organization, said, the verdict illustrated black lives do not matter in Collin County, the location of the trial. Quote, after Trayvon Martin and so many countless names, it's shown us that black life is not safe in Collin County, Alexander said. Of course, Trayvon Martin died in Florida, not in Collin County. The guy clearly an idiot, and I'm actually a little disappointed in News Nation that I like a lot, that they put out the name of his organization. Why would you say that? Why would you give him that press? And comparing it to Trayvon Martin is really kind of stupid. Trayvon Martin, for those who forget, was a teenager who was walking through yards in a neighborhood, like through the front and back yards, you're not supposed to, staying with his dad or his uncle or somebody, I think it was his dad, in this neighborhood, went to the store, got himself some candy and a drink, and then was walking through people's yards. George Zimmerman, the white Hispanic, kept on calling him the white Latino and the white Hispanic. He's a Hispanic guy. His mother's from Peru. He's on neighborhood watch, decides to follow Anthony, and not Anthony, Martin, and told him, what are you doing here? Try to find out. Get out of the truck. Should never have gotten out of the truck, in my opinion. And starts, you know, walking up to Trayvon Martin, who runs away. That's it. It's over. Until Trayvon Martin turns around and comes back and decides he's going to beat him up. And he was beating the hell out of George Zimmerman until George Zimmerman pulled his gun out and shot and killed him. That's called self-defense. He was found not guilty. So bringing up Trayvon Martin all the time doesn't make any sense. Trayvon Martin caused his own death. Austin Metcalf didn't do anything near that. It's a completely different situation. But because Trayvon Martin was black, that's the case they go to. And, of course, this kid, Carmelo Anthony, is alive. He got the lesser of the sentence that was put out. The other guy's dead. But because the other guy was a white guy, we don't care about his life, according to this idiot pushing his organization. I mean, literally in his comparison, Austin Metcalf would be Trayvon Martin. Not the other way around. But people like that only see race. They don't see race because he cares about Carmelo Anthony. Don't get me wrong. He sees race because it means money in his pocket. Can go buy a nicer suit. Can go buy a better car. That's all it means to him and Jasmine Crockett, who somehow is worth millions of dollars. This is about what can I get for me out of this tragic, horrible situation. It's like Michael Brown. Michael Brown died because Michael Brown attacked a police officer in Ferguson, Missouri. With no hands up, don't shoot. None of that happened. It was a lie. He attacked the guy in his police vehicle. And the police officer shot and killed him when the 290-pound, 6'5" guy wouldn't stop going after him. But Michael Brown was black. Police officer white. Police officer's the bad guy. Michael Brown somehow the victim. Oh, I'm not. I take that back. I'm not confused at all. I see exactly how it works. This is exactly how it's always going to work unless cooler heads prevail. Smart people, unless smart people prevail. And a lot of the people I'm calling on right now are the smart people in the black community to look at young black men and tell them, stop it. To look at people like Crump, the guy who was the attorney for Michael Brown's family, make them stop it. To look at this wannabe attorney Guy Alexander in Frisco, Texas, and tell them, stop it. Stop race baiting and causing hatred between the races so you can line your pockets with money. And tell young black men, even preteen black boys, until they're black teenagers, into being young black men, you have a better chance at a better life if you change your mentality. Whitey is not out to get you. It's not 1865. But why would we push that narrative when we can continue to gain millions of dollars by lying and ginning up a race hustle? I mean, when you see people like Jasmine Crockett finding every microphone and camera she can, and saying the dumbest things about this case when she wasn't even close, you know why she's doing it. It's not really about black lives. It's about her black life and her bank account. And what I found funny in her soundbite yesterday, and again, if you missed it, go check it out, joepags.com/YouTube. Check out all the information we've got there. In fact, we've got David Clark, former sheriff of Milwaukee County, on this case and many others, posted just now, a little while ago. Go check that out. Well, you see Jasmine Crockett say something as dumb as she did about the size of the knife. And then immediately say, that's what it's like being black in America. She knows she's lying, but the thing that cracked me up about that conversation was that Jasmine Crockett looked at the camera and said, listen, I got a day job. I'm over here, you know, I'm in the legislature. Dude, you're out of a job very soon. 6 months from now, you're out of a job. So enjoy saying it while you can, because you're done. 833-JOE-PAGS, 833-563-7247, joepags.com. Want to hear from you. Those spam text messages, the scam emails that you get all the time that are flooding your phone, they're not random. Scammers buy your personal information, and data brokers are the ones that are selling it. They acquire all your information, doesn't matter where from. It could be where you get your car wash, where you get your food from, where you go in, and where you bank. 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And the data broker companies are buying this up and then selling it at a massive profit. And you get the bad phone calls and you get the bad text messages and all these emails. 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I signed up. I've seen them take me off of hundreds of data broker sites. 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We're back after this.

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0: bottom of the hour is going to be David Rubin from Israel. Appreciate him coming on. It was late at night there when he did it with me a little while ago, and it's great information. I try to get answers to questions that I know that you have about Israel. In fact, there are questions today because yesterday this hit, U.S. renews Iran attacks. Tehran says it closed the Strait of Hormuz. From our friends over at Newsmax, the United States, again, this is yesterday, the United States launched a new wave of attacks against Iran on Wednesday, last night, as efforts to end the three-month-old war sputtered, and Tehran hit back by saying it will target any ship going through the Strait of Hormuz. U.S. Central Command said American forces began additional self-defense strikes at 5:15 p.m. Eastern Time, early Thursday, today, in Iran, against multiple targets in Iran in response to what it called Tehran's unwarranted and continued aggression. Iranian media reports reported explosions across the country's south near the Strait of Hormuz, the same area where the U.S. forces had already bombarded air defense, radar, and other sites on Tuesday. Iranian sources reported new hits by enemy projectiles in Keshem, Kargan, and in Sirik, whatever that is. The Iranian Navy said it hit two ships trying to sail through the Strait of Hormuz. State television IRIB, I-R-I-B, said the and the MARE agency reported. Iranian media also reported that Iran had attacked the U.S. Fifth Fleet in Behran, hitting communication antennas and radar facilities. Okay, so aggressions are going on. That's happening. Then, of course, today we got a truth alert. Well, I'm going to get a truth alert. Exactly right. President Donald J. Trump, earlier today, 12:28 p.m., so as we're doing the show about 6 hours ago, based on the fact that discussions with the Islamic Republic of Iran have been brought up to the highest level of Iranian leadership and approved, I have, as President of the United States of America, canceled the scheduled strikes and bombings against Iran this evening. Discussions and final points have been made in bold detail by all parties involved, including the United States, Israel, Saudi Arabia, UAE, Qatar or Qatar, Turkey, Pakistan, Bahrain, Kuwait, Jordan, Egypt, and others. The naval blockade will remain in full force and effect until this transaction is finalized. Time and place of the signing to be announced shortly. President Donald J. Trump, President of the United States of America. What? Goes back to my question that I've had a lot, which is the Strait of Hormuz open or closed? Because like today, or even yesterday, what we heard was the Strait of Hormuz is closed, but the United States was somehow chaperoning ships through it. I mean, I'm like, what? What are you talking about? You talk about, man. So now the aggressions happened last night. We're going to blow them out of the water. We're going to blow them up again. We're going to hit a bunch of strikes. Oh, today, not really, though. A deal is done. Now, as what would be commonplace in this operation, the president has said we're getting very close. Iran says we're not even talking. The president says we're close to a deal. It should happen in the next couple of days. Iran says I don't know what he's talking about. The president says we're going to get the nuclear dust or the enriched uranium. And Iran says they're not getting it. We're not giving it to you. Now, I don't think we've had pushback on this truth alert. Maybe we have. Maybe we haven't. I don't think we have. But where are we with this conflict? Are we happy if they just sign a deal with the same theocracy that's in place? Is that just going to be okay, everything's good now? Did the Iranian people not get their chance to get the country back? Is that what's going on? Again, I'm a bit confused, but we do get word right from Israel. We do get word right from Israel. And that word is going to be from David Rubin, former mayor of Shiloh, Israel. He stayed up very late for us to make sure that he can get us up to date. And what he has to say is going to surprise you. Keep it here.
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11: 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Mainly cloudy skies expected tonight with thunderstorms likely. Lows dip down to about 64. Winds out of the west 8 to 15 miles an hour. Lots of sunshine tomorrow. High temperatures reach up to 86. Slight chance of thunderstorms tomorrow night. Lows dip down to about 62. Mainly clear skies. I'm staff meteorologist Derek Height. Currently 88.

0: very close to an agreement. So every single day it seems to change, and it's getting a bit erratic. And you know, for those of us here in Israel who go to go running to bomb shelters at 3 in the morning for 24 hours, and then for 48 hours we're not going to bomb shelters, and then another 24 hours we are going to bomb shelters. So the erratic nature of this negotiation is very unsettling for us. And, you know, that's not to even get into what we think about the negotiation itself.
1: What a lot of people don't realize is Iran and Israel had a very good relationship before the revolution in 1979. And we're hoping that we can get back to that at some point, but that's not going to happen if the theocracy stays in place. When this first started, the Israel-United States war operation to take out the nuclear threat of Iran, I thought the idea was to get rid of the theocracy, maybe bring in Pahlavi, the Shah's son, to be sort of an interim president, maybe have fair and free elections in six months. David, it now looks like our administration is trying to negotiate with the theocracy, and the theocracy would stay in place. Is that how you see it, too?
0: Well, we have to understand that we're not talking about sane people. We're not talking about peace-loving people. We're not talking about a negotiation between Switzerland and Austria.
1: Right.
0: We're talking about a negotiation between the leader of the free world with a radical Islamic regime that came into power some 40, what was it, 47 years ago, by taking 66 Americans, most of them for 444 days, torturing them. And you know, this is, we're not talking about sane people. We're not talking about good people. We're not talking about any people who can be trusted. So That's the main problem here. The problem isn't what's written on the piece of paper or what they're agreeing to. The regime saying they agree they're not going to have a nuclear weapon. Well, you know, they could agree that, but then they're going to get billions of dollars and they're going to use it to develop their nuclear weapons again. Nothing is going to change. They can't be trusted. And look, you know, anyone who knows the sport of boxing a little bit, knows that you have to have a killer instinct. Meaning when you have your opponent on the ropes, you don't back off and say, okay, we'll just have a draw now. No, you go in and you go for the knockout. And President Trump has them on the ropes. Israel has them on the ropes. And, you know, we're not going to go in for the knockout punch if President Trump is asking us not to. But we really do need to, and the United States does need to. So the idea of going in and seizing, the island where all the oil production is. President Trump's been talking about things like that for years upon years. Now is the chance to do it. I think he's making a big mistake if he's going to agree to go back into another protracted negotiation. I think it's a big mistake.
1: I agree. It's IsraelChildren.org is the website. IsraelChildren.org. It is David Rubin, former mayor of Shiloh, Israel. I agree. Going in, I was not for us going in. I'll be perfectly honest with you. I was not for us taking military action on Iran. But once we did it, I wanted us to win decisively. And the idea of going in when the president first announced it to us here in the United States, and I'm sure there in Israel you saw this announcement too, he said something to the effect of, the Iranian people will have a chance to get their country back for the first time in 47 years. It might be the only chance they get. But then we haven't given the Iranian people 90 million plus any opportunity to do so. The theocracy shut off the internet, shut off any ability to talk to the outside. I think we armed the Kurds, and the Kurds just kept the arms instead of giving it to the people who are in Iran that might be able to take on the IRGC. Did you see it the same way, that this, the goal was to stop them from making a nuclear weapon anyway, or ever? The goal was to

0: get the nuclear dust or the enriched uranium out of there. We get it. But the goal also seemed to be to get rid of the theocracy. You can't have another Afghanistan where the Taliban just gets to stay there after 20 years. I mean, we have to, if you don't move them out, as you just alluded to, they are known to lie. They're just going to lie their way out of it and then stay in power. So what do you tell the Iranian people who want to hear some good news?
1: Well, if it was up to me, I would be telling them that you just wait it out. Wait it out, because we are going to be going in and we're going to be finishing off this regime. We're going to be destroying the IRGC, the Iranian Revolutionary Guards, who are the ones who slaughtered those 40,000 Iranian civilians.
0: Right.
1: And you enable the situation whereby they can go in and take over. Right now they're afraid to, and understandably so, because the Iranian Revolutionary Guards are still quite strong, and they're still very, very well armed. So, if I was an average Iranian civilian in the streets, I would still be afraid,
0: yeah.
1: Especially knowing that the United States and Israel are not going to finish the job. If we're not going to finish the job, so, you know, there will be this agreement and they'll be kicking the can down the road until a Democrat gets into the White House. The Iranians are very shrewd. They know American politics better than America knows the Middle East.
0: I agree with you. It is David Rubin, again, coming to us from Israel. It's late at night there. I appreciate you staying up. I want to talk about the surrounding Arab countries, the mostly Muslim, all Muslim countries. But Iran was stupid early on in this and started bombing those countries. Why, David, why aren't they taking the rallying and saying, hey, United States, Israel, we'll help you with this because we want them gone too. Their neighbor is sending missiles in and blowing things up in their countries, and they don't seem to be reacting at all. Why?
1: Well, there are a couple of reasons. First of all, we have to recognize that Qatar is a radical Muslim country. They support the Muslim Brotherhood. They support radical Islamic ideology.
0: They support Hamas, yeah.
1: They're the ones who have been spending billions of dollars on American college campuses to create these riots and these chaotic situations that Americans know only too well. That's Qatar, and they're the biggest supporters of Hamas. So here we're talking about the Hamas terrorists and the Hezbollah terrorists, and, you know, all of them are being supported by Iran, and they will continue to be supported by Iran if there is this agreement. Now, you have to understand, these aren't nations that are used to fighting wars. Sure, they have their American bases, American military bases in their countries, and that's what Iran is trying to hit by attacking them. But Iran understands that these nations are frightened. They're afraid to confront Iran, and on one hand they're afraid to confront Iran. On another hand, they don't want to see Israel being too victorious. Because they still have this anti-Israel ideology. These are countries that have refused to make any sort of peaceful arrangement with Israel. So that's why we don't trust them as mediators.
0: I couldn't agree more. I mean, you've got the surrounding countries that I think easily could jump in, and rightfully so, they were attacked first. But you're also right that if the theocracy stays in place, they don't want to make an enemy out of this organization that will do anything to kill anybody who says anything against them. It's a very strange place for those surrounding countries to be in. When it comes to Qatar, I mean, I have no idea what we're supposed to do about them. They have harbored every horrible, you know, Islamic terrorist criminal on the planet, yet we keep on dealing with them and allowing them to have some sort of sway in schools inside of America. So let's go there. The messaging here in the United States by a large chunk of the population, even the split conservative right now, is saying Israel's bad. Israel's the source of all evil. Israel is literally targeting Christians in Lebanon and wiping them out because they're Christian. How do you react to that? How can we fix the mindset of these horribly indoctrinated idiots that are making it like Israel's the bad guy when clearly this small sliver of land that is Israel is not the one starting all of this? What do you say to them when they claim that Israel, for example, is killing Christians on purpose in Lebanon?
1: Well, first of all, it's an outright lie. They're talking about Tyre, which is a coastal city in Lebanon. Israel delivered an order because the Tyre has been turned into a base. It's been turned into a base for the Hezbollah terrorist organization. They have extensive infrastructure in that town. And Israel gave an evacuation order to all of the Christians in that city. All of them. And they had a 24-hour evacuation order. Israel went in and wiped out the Hezbollah terrorists that were there, that were ensconced there. We wiped out their infrastructure. And it's been very clear from the beginning that once Hezbollah is taken care of there, that all of the Christian Lebanese will be welcome to come back in.
0: Well, see, let me stop you, David, because nobody's reporting that at all. They're reporting that Christian settlements are being destroyed purposely by the Israeli army. I don't believe that. You and I have known each other a long time. I believe Israel is the promised land for the people God chose to be there. I believe that in my soul. I don't think Israel's doing it, but the noise here on this side of the pond is getting very loud. Nobody's reporting, David, that the Christians will be welcomed back after the operation is over. They're saying that the land is being taken, the settlements are being taken, and Israel's doing it.
1: Look, I can't help with their reporting or not reporting, but I gave you the facts.
0: Right.
1: The Israeli army spokesperson, who was an Arabic speaker, and made it very clear to them that they are welcome to come back
0: good
1: into their town. Once the Hezbollah infrastructure is destroyed, will some buildings be destroyed when Hezbollah is ensconced in those buildings, refusing to leave? Of course, those buildings will be destroyed. We've been suffering for too long, and the Lebanese have been suffering too long from this Iran-supported Hezbollah terrorist organization that has taken over their country. Lebanon was once a wonderful country with a Christian majority.
0: Right.
1: But they've been slowly being killed off by the Muslim radicals who have taken over their country, and Hezbollah has a very large role in the Lebanese government, and they're using that role to spy on the negotiations between Israel and Lebanon, and to give information to Hezbollah about where Israeli soldiers are. Those are the facts.
0: Good.
1: Those are the facts.
0: Oh, I'm glad that we're giving the facts, because, again, on this side, there's very little pushback. I push back all the time, but I'm glad that you are there and you can report what's really going on. IsraelChildren.org. This is David Rubin, the former mayor of Shiloh, Israel, joining us very late at night in Israel. I know in Israel there is a left-wing progressive faction like there is here in the United States. But generally speaking, when we're talking about the existential threat on Israel, every Israeli doesn't want that to happen. Clearly, they want their country to survive. What are people, regular Israelis, saying right now about the conflict with, specifically with Iran? Are they still on board with what Netanyahu's doing and what President Trump's doing? Are they questioning it? Where are we with the people of Israel?
1: According to the latest poll, some 72% of Israelis think that any peace agreement signed with Iran between the United States and Iran would be a huge mistake. That's 72%. When you remove the Arab Israelis from the equation, then you end up with something closer to 90% of Israelis.
0: Oh, wow.
1: Who think that you cannot trust this regime.
0: Well, Israel could, I would imagine, David, and this might not be a question you can answer, Israel could end this if they wanted to. Are they not doing it because Netanyahu is deferring to President Trump? I mean, you guys have the military to do it if you wanted to. Is it a matter of not wanting to and then maybe, you know, harming the relationship between the U.S. and Israel?
1: Well, I think you hit it on the head. It's mainly that, you know, we're not promising to not attack Iran.
0: Right.
1: In the right time, even if there is an agreement, the agreement doesn't include Israel. So the Iranians are trying to make it include Israel because they don't want us attacking their proxies, Hezbollah and Hamas. But yeah, I mean, it's mainly, Netanyahu, wanting to maintain the good relationship with President right. Trump. And President Trump is asking him specifically not to, have Israel launch any more attacks against Iran right now and not to be attacking Hezbollah in the city of Beirut.
0: Right.
1: Which we may eventually have to do. I mean, not maybe, we almost definitely will eventually have to do, because that's the only way that we can bring quiet to the northern part of Israel, is by going into deeply into Lebanon, keeping control of southern Lebanon, keeping control of southern Syria. And the only reason why it's been relatively peaceful in the Golan Heights in the north of Israel is because we have Israeli troops in southern Syria.
0: David Rubin live, well, not live, but like live, as live, just a couple of hours ago from Israel. Stayed up later for us to give us the insight from there. It's always interesting to hear from somebody who's actually right there near the war zone, and it's always different than what we're getting from the legacy media here. We're back after this on the Joe Pag Show.
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15: 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So first Israel, now Italy. 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
22: From ABC News, I'm Michelle Franzen. President Trump calling off planned military strikes against Iran, saying there is an agreement on the final points at the White House. The president was asked when the deal might be finalized.
23: It'll be soon. Maybe this weekend.
24: And has the Supreme Leader approved this deal, sir?
23: I understand the answer is yes.
22: Iran has not responded to the announcement. President Trump has a new nominee for Director of National Intelligence. Jay Clayton, the current U.S. attorney and former head of the Securities and Exchange Commission, still faces confirmation hearings. His pick for acting DNI director Bill Pulte faced intense pushback and led to a standoff in Congress over the renewal of a foreign intel powers. ABC's Jay O'Brien has more.
25: Bill Pulte earned Trump's favor when he was and still is the director of a federal housing agency, and he used his